0: H5N1 bird flu. The WA government says a giant petrel found dead on a beach in Perth's north is a presumed case of the virus. If that's confirmed by testing, it would take the number of avian influenza cases in Australia to 7. The CEO of BirdLife Australia, Kate Miller, says emergency funding is needed to protect native bird and animal populations from potentially being wiped out.
1: Wildlife will be the first sort of really valuable part of Australian culture that's going to be impacted here. So very surprised actually that it's taking environmental groups having to write to federal ministers for them to even consider this. When we're talking about the on-ground action needed, we're being told at the moment there's no money for that.
0: An American striker at the centre of controversy is in the starting lineup as the USA takes on Belgium in the round of 16 at Soccer's World Cup. Here's Sara Amir.
2: US President Donald Trump admits he didn't know what the consequences of a red card were in soccer, but that didn't stop him from calling FIFA's President Gianni Infantino to review a decision handed to Balogun, who is the USA's top scorer in the tournament. He was sent off for stepping on an opponent's ankle during the Americans' 2-0 win over Bosnia and Herzegovina, triggering an automatic one-game suspension. But in a controversial move, FIFA's disciplinary committee suspended the punishment for 1 year, prompting accusations of political interference. Mr. Infantino insists FIFA's judicial bodies operate independently and autonomously.
0: And Microsoft says it has cut 4,800 jobs with its video game brand Xbox, bearing a large number of the layoffs. The tech giant's executive vice president, Amy Coleman, has told employees that Microsoft needs to focus on areas that can deliver for customers amid a fast-changing industry. The job cuts account for roughly 2.1% of its workforce. To the weather for the state, areas of morning frost and patchy fog, partly cloudy in the south with isolated light showers over Gippsland, dry and mostly sunny across the north. For Melbourne, the chance of morning fog and a mostly sunny afternoon with light winds, a top today of 13 degrees. Tomorrow, cloudy and 12, Thursday, partly cloudy, 14. Right now in Melbourne, it's 7 degrees. ABC News.
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5: 5 minutes past 10, Tuesday morning. Very nice to have your company. Just a little bit earlier this morning, I was talking to Stan Grant. He's going to be in Albury very soon, a little bit later this week. He'll be hosting the Yindi Yarra Fireside Oration. They'll be talking about the Wave Hill Station walk-off, 60th anniversary in August this year. I played a little bit of From Little Things, Big Things Grow afterwards, which is, of course, about that story, about Vincent Lingari. Had a text in from Greg saying there should be a statue of Gough Whitlam pouring the sand into Vincent's hand in front of Parliament House. Greg, just if you'll indulge me for a second, a bit of a story about that. Back when I was living in Dubbo Arts Festival, got a few people who were living locally to do a little storytelling night, bring in a photo and just tell the story of that photo. And someone had brought in a photo of one of the historic buildings in town that they tended, and I'd brought in a photo of my dad and I from when I was younger, from when it was just him and I. And then local photographer Mervyn Bishop brought in that photo because, of course, he was the one that took it, and you don't get to top that as a story, no matter what you're telling afterwards. It was quite the entertaining evening on the end of it, because Mervyn's quite a good storyteller around that as well. I'm on 1300 977 222. Let's talk potholes again. Yesterday, I had both of the Victorian opposition leaders in studio, Jess Wilson from the Liberal Party, Danny O'Brien from the Nationals. They'd come through part of a tour where they're talking about what they will do for Victoria should the coalition get elected in November. And regional spending came up. Do we see our share of infrastructure spend outside of the city? And on the back of that, you called and you messaged and you said how worried, how frustrated, how angry you were about roads, about the state of them, and just the sheer number of dangerous potholes. This morning, RoadSafe Northeast Executive Officer was on ABC Shepherd and Breakfast, speaking to the presenter Joe Prince about the issue. This is what they had to say.
6: The roads are absolutely deplorable. It's the worst state that we've ever seen them in. You know, we used to always joke that New South Wales had the worst roads. New South Wales backcountry roads are like a freeway compared to Victorian roads at the moment.
7: I was going to say, if there was much of a difference between the two states, particularly we know that the people along our border, state borders, listening to us will probably see a difference. But yeah, you're saying that it's definitely worse in Victoria.
6: Oh, absolutely. Look, I travel between New South Wales and Victoria for my job, and I can tell you that Victorian roads are absolutely terrible. The state just aren't holding up their side of the deal.
7: All right. So what are you calling for? What would you like to see them do?
6: Look, we would really like the state to have an independent review into the road network in regional Victoria and to fund and have that increased funding for the renewal of that work.
5: That's Aaron Scales from RoadSafe Northeast. He wants a review into the way we fund and manage regional Victorian roads. Now, Ray Hopper is with the stall Ararat RACV. He travels a big patch around the west. And he was on ABC Wimmera Breakfast speaking to Rebecca Lowe about something he saw over the weekend.
8: I measured a pothole on the weekend. It was from the top of the seal where the sharp edge was to the bottom of the hole was 8 inches deep.
9: Gee whiz. Oh, gosh, yeah, that's huge. So,
8: yeah, we got out and measured it, and we attended on the weekend the RACV, and this is just RACV, and it doesn't sound a lot, but we did 25 wheel changes just for the weekend, gosh. And people losing... every one of those basically needed new tyres. A couple of cars had broken rims. It doesn't sound many 25, but you've got to remember that we're only RACV, no other organisation. I'm sure other you know, breakdown mobs had similar things going on as well.
5: RACV, 8 inches deep is a pothole found around that Wimmera region, and 25 tyre changes as well, just over a weekend. Now, what you may have seen around highways in the northeast is that someone's been doing a bit of pothole art. I'm going to try and find a way to say very crude shapes, penis shapes, basically, drawn around the holes in the hope that lewd images are going to make people get out there and do the fix a little bit faster. That remains to be seen how effective it is using crudity to get the repairs. This guest I'm about to introduce you to is also a pothole activist of sorts. Let me be very clear, not the person painting the genitals on the road, but for the last few years, he has been travelling roads around Albury-Wodonga with cans of yellow spray paint, and he uses that to mark out potholes, big circles, so that they are visible and easy to see. Steve Panozzo, good morning, mate. How are you?
10: Good morning. Thank you. Very well. How are you?
5: What prompted you to start doing the yellow circles?
10: Well, there's been a decade of neglect. This is the problem. And since 2013, after this brutal COVID shutdown of Craptoria, I don't call it Victoria anymore, it's Craptoria, but I've ridden motorcycles all my life, and I'm always out and about on all the roads, four-wheel driver, all that sort of stuff. Folks, it's gone from frustration to extreme anger. This is the reason why regional folks up here, and look, any direction you can drive, I load up my motorbike and I take off with a box of yellow spray cans in all different directions, up a Murray Valley Highway, Alpine Way, over to Myrtleford, all over the Kiwa Valley Highway. It doesn't matter what direction you go in. The roads are extremely dangerous, and I feel that there'll be a class action that will dwarf the Qantas payout some time ago. We inevitably will have somebody die on our roads. That this is the deplorable, unacceptable state of our regional roads. And the reason why these guys, I know the young fellow that does that up in the Kiwa Valley, particularly.
5: Oh, hang on. Do you mean the guy who's doing the other shapes I was alluding to before?
10: Correct.
5: Right. These
10: guys are extremely frustrated, as I said, and that's boiled over to anger. Regional people, look, in fact, all people travel these roads, and I've seen caravans on the sides of the roads, boats, fishing boats, work trailers. I've seen the contents of a boat on the trailer come out of that trailer over Lockhart's Gap, which is the road between Wodonga and Mitter, so heading up to Dartmouth. The contents come out of the trailer. These holes are so large and so dangerous, and you've got twisting corners, and especially on a motorbike, you've got to commit. And we have this Praetorian government banging on, finger-pointing, blaming anything and everything except taking on any accountability. And you can obviously tell the anger in my voice.
5: I can.
10: And this is the reason why locals and myself travel vast distances on our roads to highlight these. Now, you've also got to consider emergency services, frontline emergency services, travel these roads far faster than the average commuter. These people out here, we are already critically understaffed in the bush with emergency frontline. I keep saying the frontline emergency, not the guys in behind the desk. These guys travel the roads, fog, rain. You cannot see some of these potholes. And as the chap from the RACV mentioned earlier, and other folks, passionate people that have called in, some of these holes in the old scale, 5-6 inches deep. There's no camber. It's a vertical drop-off. And it is unbelievable. Seeing is believing. And some of the circumferences of these gaping potholes, I've got size 12 boots and I've stepped them out that they are 3, 4, 5 feet just in length. That's not the circumference. It is unbelievable. And this is why people are angry. And
5: Steve,
10: just
5: hold that thought, only because when you're talking about people being angry, Manny's called in. Manny, good morning, mate. How are you?
11: Good, thanks, Nick. Yourself?
5: I'm good. You know, I know you're out on the bike as well. What are you saying?
11: Mate, seriously, we are living in a third world country up here with our roads. They are so deplorable and they just keep blaming the weather. The floods happened in 2002. Let's just fix the roads. Let's stop wasting all the money on the crap down in Melbourne, building bloody tunnels that no one's driving on. Fix our roads. This is a matter of life or death now. It's absolutely ridiculous. No one's listening. Let's vote them out. Get rid of them. They're terrible. Like, I'm so disgusted in this. This is the biggest issue that's happening in Victoria at the moment.
5: I got that sense from everyone talking to me yesterday when we did have Jess Wilson, we did have Danny O'Brien in. Out of everything they mentioned, it did seem to be that roads and road repair were the one that people were very, very concerned about. Steve, back to you. What I'm trying to get a sense of is, are you with the yellow circles trying to make sure that people can see those potholes while they're driving, or are you hoping that it will also lead councils, state, whoever's in charge of those roads to get out and do a bit of repair, or is it a mix of both?
10: Well, that's a great question, because the primary safety is ensuring that motorists firstly can identify the risk, the danger.
5: Yeah.
10: And then, and this is hence why Adam, you've got to remember also, we have out here, most roads up here in the northeast, like other regional roads, you have oncoming traffic on either direction. You don't have the advantage of having dual carriageways like you have in the city. So you're committed to a line. And so you've got 100 kilometres an hour. People are forced, and I can send you footage. I have oodles of footage. People, responsible drivers, are forced to go onto double unbroken lines. So it's illegal to do this, but folks are forced to go on the other side of the road to avoid catastrophic consequences. And the reason why I make these huge lines and arrows is because out here in the bush, we're travelling at 100 kilometres an hour. Now, we're constantly told by the Victorian police, who bang on about, you know, motorcyclist deaths and generally vehicle deaths are overrepresented and all this sort of stuff. So if you do not, you can drive around with a taillight out and you'll get booked for it. And yet we have roads that are beyond dangerous. And this garbage about, oh, it's been the floods and global boiling and all this other stuff, it is nonsense. I can show you And I'm more than happy to take people around with me and show you enormous examples of where literally placing Band-Aids on a busted bum. These roads have had enormous neglect for a decade, as I said earlier, and this government just simply do not care about commuters. This idea about giving $120 rebate on your licence, and guess what? We're going to be smacked with a fire levy tax. They can't even fix the roads. They're completely reactive.
5: Steve,
10: and this is what's really annoying, and I'm out there to try and make sure that people are forewarned, because we all know if you are forewarned, you are forearmed.
5: Steve, final question for you. You mentioned legality before. Has anyone given you pushbacks? Have you had any official warnings to stop doing this, or are you being left alone?
10: I've had police pull up and question me in regards to what I'm doing and whether I'm actually getting paid. And I said no, because I'm actually doing this as a volunteer for out of my own time, money and so forth. And I've had police stop and thank me personally for doing that job, because guess what? Emergency services, all people out here have kids. Now, these kids are inexperienced because they've just got their P plates.
5: Everyone's concerned about that road safety. I do get that. And, Steve, we're going to let you go, mate, but thank you. Steve Panozzo, pothole activist from Albury Wodonga. He gets out there, he spray paints the big yellow circles around his potholes as he comes through in his travels as well. Jane on the line saying these roads were as bad under the Napthien government, but don't let that stop Tory radio. We need to make sure both the major parties acknowledge responsibility. Carl's called in from Corion. Carl, good morning, mate. How are you?
12: Good morning, Nick.
5: What have you been seeing while you've been out and about?
12: Yesterday, drove to Wodonga and back, and the potholes are turning into craters. I would advise no motorcyclists to even come up this road at the moment. It's that dangerous, especially if you're after darker, which we do see motorcyclists riding around dark. It is that dangerous. Like, in a car, it's bad enough. Oh, mate, what he's just spoken about, exactly right. Mr. Vic Rhodes needs to start listening to what people are saying up in the country.
5: I know they've been bad for a while. Do you think that the sheer amount of rain and all the damage we've had recently has been a big contributor to that, Carl?
12: Yeah, you put that with the 40-ton trucks that are driving on 10-ton rated roads, it's going to happen every time, mate.
5: Yeah. Good on you, mate, and thank you for giving us a call on that one, Carl and Corriong. I mentioned before that there are different styles of pothole activism. While Steve Panozzo is doing big yellow circles, there are other people who get out there and they're being a bit more creative in their shapes. Usually cartoonish genitals is probably the way I'm going to put it. Jared, you've got someone doing that around your area.
13: Yep, we have it over here in SA as well.
5: What are you seeing without getting too descriptive for me? Pretty much what I'm imagining.
13: Yes. A big circle around the pothole, a big circle next to the pothole, and then the other part in the between to make it look like.
5: That was a very, very good way of describing that without getting either of us into trouble. And what's the response to this? Are they getting repaired?
13: They get the black paint out and paint over it.
5: That's it?
13: That's it. There's one that I've seen that's popped up two or three times, and their fix is cover it over with black paint. A few weeks later, it's back. Black paint. A few weeks later, it's back. It's like, seriously?
5: And at the whole time, that pothole just sitting there.
13: It's still sitting there. Yep.
5: A bit of artwork around it, but nothing else.
13: Yep.
5: Mate. Thank you for calling in on that one. It's Jared, who's actually in South Australia, saying that they're seeing the same issues over that side of the border as well. Wayne on the text line saying, I've just come back from a trip to WA and the roads in Western Australia and South Australia, says Wayne, are excellent compared to Victoria. Basically, no more than 200 metres over the border in Victoria, the roads become shocking. And I want to know what building standards are used when they're building those roads, because it's clear they are different. Wayne says, for an absolute start here, WA and SA have wider roads where the tarmac is 2 metres outside the edge of the road. Victoria's dirt almost right at the white line. 1300 977 8422. Lots of texts coming in. Don't be afraid to give me a call. If you are going to describe the artwork on your roads, make sure you've got a gentle and clever way of doing it. This is the Hooters.

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0: Yes, we have started the pothole conversation again. It is coming back in waves. Lionel's here with me in Shepparton. Good morning, mate. How are you?
3: Yeah, good, Nick. I've just come from the Vic Roads office. I had to go down and do some registration stuff. Where I parked the car, walking over to the office, I had to walk around quite a large pothole on the Vic Roads side.
0: Yeah, I think I know. I think I drive past the one you're talking about. And, yeah, you see it there and you think, well, that's going to be fun for the L-platers coming out.
3: Yeah, yeah. I thought it was a bit ironic with what you've been talking about this morning, yeah.
0: Good on you for calling in, mate. Thank you very much. Lionel in Shepparton. Talking about traffic and traffic chaos, I'm sure you've been hearing about this in the news this morning, but in Melbourne Way, there is still a standoff between someone on top of a 140-metre tower on the Bolt Bridge and the police as well, and it is creating some havoc with cars trying to get over there. On the scene right now, ABC Melbourne reporter Costa Haritos. Costa, good morning, mate. How are you?
4: Good morning, Nick. I'm well, thanks.
0: What is actually happening right now? What's the latest?
4: Well, the fog's cleared up, so you can really see that bird, that Pam the bird. It's blue with a yellow beak. It's been sprayed onto one of the towers on the Balti Bridge, and they're 140 metres tall. And at the top of that tower, you can see a man who's abseiling. He kind of looks like a bit of an ant from afar, and he's still up there, and that standoff is now in its seventh hour, Nick.
0: 7 hours. I mean, the discomfort for him being up there alone, but what's that mean for the traffic at the moment?
4: Well, one of the southbound lanes is closed. There's a massive police response. The traffic's been slowed to 40 k's an hour on the bridge itself. And down below, there are water police in the water. There's emergency services on land as well. So quite a bit of traffic disruption for commuters heading into the city this morning.
0: What are you hearing from police? What are their next steps, Costa?
4: Look, we don't really know. They've been quite tight-lipped about it, Nick, but they say there's no threat to the public or commuters. It really is a guess as to how long this will drag on for. It is a very cold morning in Melbourne.
0: Yeah.
4: So, this person's been up there for several hours already, and there's no signs of him coming down at the moment.
0: This will be an interesting one. Thank you. I know it's been a busy one for you. Costa Haritos is on the scene at Balti Bridge where 7 hours is the standoff between a man who's up at the top of the 140-metre tower, believed to have been responsible for a Pam the Bird artwork that has appeared on there, and the police. Some of those traffic issues ongoing.
5: We can build a stronger future for our people.
6: The ABC is looking for trailblazers, 18 to 28, with a drive for making change in their regional communities.
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0: It is 10:30. We are going to come back to the pothole conversation. Don't worry about that. I want to change topic to something that's also a little bit dangerous at times, depending on how you do it. Online dating. Now, there are some genuine risks for users. There are catfishing problems. That's when someone uses a fake identity, pretends to be someone else. Of course, there's abuse, there's stalking, but there's also scamming people out of money. In fact, you might have heard some numbers from the ACCC recently saying that in 2025, Aussies reported losing $140 million in romance scams. Is there a way to fix it? Well, Tracy Hall thinks there is. Romance scam prevention advocate, survivor of notorious con man Hamish McLaren, who stole significant amounts of money from her after they met on a dating app. She's written a book about those experiences and is now working to change the regulation around dating scams and dating apps. Tracy, good morning to you.
8: Hi, Nick. How are you?
0: You would like to see mandatory ID verification on dating apps.
8: Yeah, that's correct. I think you're right, $140 million lost to romance scams. And we know it's a pretty underreported crime. So I think that's just the tip of the iceberg. But most of those do originate on dating apps where it's fueled by fake profiles and fake identities. And so if we could change the regulation to make it essential that you provide your identification and you are a verified person to get a dating app profile, a lot of this would be eradicated.
0: How would you see that working while still keeping an eye on people's, you know, privacy?
8: Yeah, it exists now. So Bumble, for example, have an option where you can ID verify, and that's where they partner with a company called Verif, and you provide your government-issued IDs. The data is protected. Your privacy is protected. So the dating apps don't actually hold the data. It's held separately and then removed. So there are ways to do it. It is possible. The technology exists now, but it is optional. So you can imagine the people that we call bad actors are the exact people that wouldn't do that as an optional function. So it needs to be mandatory. So I think we deserve to know who is on the other end of our screen when we're entering into intimate relationships.
0: I know there'll be people who might say, well, hang on, just don't use the apps. It's clearly not as simple as that.
8: No, I mean, one in three people in Australia these days meet their partner online or use dating apps. So it is very, very much a part of our world in the same way that social media is and how we've moved to a digital and online world. And unfortunately, you know, criminals have weaponized the gaps in the safety features that these apps offer. And, you know, these technology companies are incentivized by having active users, engaged users, more downloads, et cetera, and frictionless experiences. And I think as soon as you put these things in, it does create some friction, of course. But I believe it's smart friction. And I think it's the only way that we can move forward to ensure that, you know, people using dating apps in the future are going to be safer.
0: Tracy, worth noting too that the rise and rise of AI and the accessibility of it, I mean, that's just made impersonation, false identities even easier on things like this.
8: 100%. I mean, that what we do know is that the majority of these criminals are setting up loads and loads of profiles, thousands of profiles. They

0: thousands of profiles. So, you know, these apps are just flooded with, well, you know, criminals essentially who are there with their sole aim in life to lure you into an intimate or personal romantic relationship, and then find a way to steal money. It happens so often. I speak to romance victims every week, and this is the technique that is used because it works.
1: And look, I know some of those victims, some of the community, they've gone a little grassroots. There are groups, mm-hmm. people coming together, sharing information, sharing photos and names and trying to stay safe. That's great, but it does seem to put the pressure back on the victims and the people and not the platforms.
0: Yeah, the responsibility should be on the platforms. Unfortunately, at the moment, they are self-regulated. And like I said, their incentives are in conflict to those regulations. So we do need the government to step in. And I think, you know, Australia has shown incredible leadership when it comes to online safety. I'm talking about, you know, for children in terms of the social media age delay, you know, age gating other online content that's not appropriate for people under 18. So we know that it's possible, and we know that Australia has shown incredible leadership. The rest of the world is now following, and I just think it needs someone to go first, and you'll see the ripple effect after that.
1: Do you hear from government officials? Do you talk to anyone in the government that's saying that this is something we might look at, or is the pressure ongoing from your side, Tanya?
0: The pressure is still ongoing for me, but yes, I'm in the process of reaching out to government officials. I have connected with them in the past. I do sit on the advisory board of the Voluntary Online Dating Code, which is the self-regulated forum. So it's been raised. I guess the will to do it is, like I said, in conflict with their incentives right now. In terms of big tech. So this is where we need the government to step in and show some additional thought leadership in the online dating space.
1: Particularly while there's so many conversations around those social apps as well, this seems to be the time to bring it up. Tracy Hall, thank you. Anti-scam activist, advocate, author of The Last Victim, the full story behind the relationship made famous by the hit podcast Who the Hell is Hamish?
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1: Now, before I say goodbye to you, which is reasonably soon, in about 25 minutes' time, we're going to not only get off the roads, we're going to get far and far above them and talk about balloons, something very different. Text in that says, Nick, there are potholes between Benalla and Shepparton that might be due for long service. They have been there for so long. And David and Coleraine saying, I don't think there's enough yellow paint in the world for the roads in southwest Victoria. 1300 977 222. Happy to keep the conversation going on the potholes and whether we think there could be changes on the way. This is New Order.

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0: We'll get very literally off the road soon and talk about the balloons over Mildura Festival before I have to leave you at 11 o'clock. But I've got Gary online from Benalla. Gary, good morning to you, mate.
3: Good morning.
0: What did you want to say about roads?
3: Well, there's a lot to say, isn't there? And I have been listening for a while. Yes, unfortunately, the road situation, as it is, and it won't improve under the current system that they have for repairing and building roads. Unfortunately, all this started to deteriorate probably from 83, when there was a change of government. And prior to that, it was the Country Roads Board. And then for 5 years up to 88, it was the Road Construction Road Traffic Authority. And then Vic Roads come in 1988. Then there was a steady decline, slow to start, because there was still part of the old structure and the old workers and engineers still here. But it then gathered momentum, if you like, the roads, deterioration. And it's a bit like a house, you know. You build a house, a timber weatherboard house, and if you don't paint it or what have you after 20 or 25 years, if you neglect it, then things start to fall apart, et cetera, et cetera.
0: So, Gary, are you saying that the actual system we had for repairing has changed, has got worse?
3: Yes. Well, I'll tell you what. In 2000, it had got to the stage where all the patrols, older people around this area would remember the CRB patrols. There used to be 25 patrols between 3, 4, 5 men, depending on what town it was in. These patrols were right from Corryong down to Strathmerton, down to Shep, Seymour, Alexander, Woods Point. That was what was known as the Benalla region or Benalla division. There were similar ones, very similar, same structures right through Victoria. You go to Bendigo, you go to Horsham, Ballarat, Geelong, Traralgon and Bensdale, as well as the Dandenong division for out of Melbourne. It was an engineering organisation. It was here in Benalla. And the figures I'll quote, and the reason I'll be able to quote these is that I started here as a young engineer, and I finally ended up taking a package when the current government was broke.
0: Right. So you've got a bit of an insight knowledge into this one.
3: Yeah. Now, these patrols, and this is what I see, the way the roads were tendered and maintained in those days, there was a system. The basic system was a routine maintenance, and these patrols were in those towns that I told you about. There was trucks on the road all the time doing patching of potholes and clearing drains and fixing up signs and erecting guideposts. Every Friday, these patrols would patrol the whole length of their roads, which was, they'd probably have between about 60 and 80 kilometres.
0: Yeah, and do it that way. Gary, unfortunately, we are going to be running out of time soon, mate, but I do appreciate your insights on this. I want to make sure a whole line of board, a whole board of calls here, it gets time to have a chat as well. Neville in Meetung, good morning, mate. How are you?
4: Yeah, good, Mick. How are you?
0: I'm good. What have you been seeing while you're out and about?
4: Well, I totally concur the previous caller. It was you know, I'm 70, and the same sort of system when the system was under the old CRB, etc. The shires, roads were done properly, and people had ownership in their work. But what I see around these days is the contractors. It just appears to me. I'm not sure whether I'm correct or not. But look, the contractors, they'll go in, fix a hole up, And then, you know, within a week, the hull's back. It's what's, you know, it's the way that we're doing things. And this is costing government, whether it's local government, state government, you know, a lot of money to get these guys back in. There was a hole in Bairnsdale there near the roundabout on the Princes Highway that I saw repaired like three or four times before they actually got it right. And your previous call is totally, totally correct. It's whether the accountability is being, you know, maintained on these contractors. I'm just a little bit sus that it's a, you know, it's a bit of a money grab in some respects, and we could do it a lot better.
0: I do think people are really worried about where that money is going. I think it's a really interesting one. Obviously, Neville referencing Gary there before, who's had those insights himself, having been an engineer. Lisa on the line as well. Lisa, good morning.
5: Hi, how are you going?
0: I'm good. What have you been saying?
5: I actually rang to say something similar to your previous two callers. I think the problem is too is that when they come along to fix potholes, they don't last the day usually.
0: Right.
5: You might get an hour, but apart from that, and I think we need to go back to the old. What if we lost in fixing roads? Where are all these old timers who could fix the road properly? Do they need to come back and teach some of these new ones? Or maybe we need to get a different company separate from Vic Roads to come out and fix the roads properly. And when they do fix a pothole, they actually fix a pothole and the pothole is actually gone instead of being back an hour later.
0: I cannot believe how many people are calling in to say they've seen this pothole repaired, work being done. They've seen it just almost disappear hours later as well. John saying it's the B-doubles. Ever since those trucks with huge payloads have appeared on our roads, it's been getting worse. Even the brand new roads don't last long before falling apart. Lisa, thank you so much for your call before, I should have said. Another text in from Joe saying we should be naming and shaming the councils who are using our rates for incompetent work. And of course, there we get into some of that complexity, don't we? There are council roads, there are federal roads, and there are state roads as well. Introduced you before to Steve Panozzo. He's a pothole activist. He's around Albury Wodonga. He gets out with yellow spray paint and basically draws big circles, only circles, I should say, around potholes, making sure that they are visible, but also trying to make sure attention is drawn to them in terms of repairs as well. Peter in Wangaratta, you do something similar, mate. Good morning to you.
6: Yeah, good morning, Nick. I travel on the Wangaratta Yarrawonga Road going out to where I work, and it's a disgrace. And so I just put a big pink circle around it with a big arrow before it, because a motorcyclist in the dark would have no hope of possibly seeing them in the first place at 100 k's an hour. And could easily be killed if they were thrown over the handlebars or swerved the bike all of a sudden, apart from the damage it does to cars. But and I would, in reference to the fella from Albury Wodonga,
0: yeah,
6: I would defy anyone to pull me up and tell me I was doing the wrong thing. And I would fight it in any court in the land. It's a disgrace. It's a way of keeping our fellow Australians safe, the same as in a workplace where you've got to provide a safe workplace and have a proper safe work manner. And that's all it comes down to.
0: Peter, you are, I think, completely correct on that. And I'll say this as myself, when I'm driving and I have seen a clearly marked pothole, the paint standing out while I'm driving along, I've always been genuinely quite grateful for it. It has been something that's probably kept me from losing even more ties. It has happened to me in the past.
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0: Now, before we run out of time, I promised you we were going to get off the roads, and we're getting well and truly off the roads. Around Mildura this week, there's going to be a lot of people with their head in the clouds, maybe even a strained neck, craning up to look at the hot air balloons that are in for part inflated balloons over Mildura Festival. So I wanted to chat to a couple of pilots who've been doing some quite amazing stuff and turning all of those heads. Now, Andrew Robertson, competing in the World Championships in September, is actually in town flying the classically named Balloony McBalloon Face. Andrew, good morning, mate. How are you?
8: I'm good. How are you?
0: And Pat O'Saunders has been up in the MND Beanie Balloon, complete with a Tom Pom-Pom on top. Pat O, good morning, mate. How are you?
9: Yeah, g'day, Nick. Thanks for having me.
0: I understand yesterday too windy to fly. Andrew, how'd you go this morning?
8: This morning was a bit of a mixed bag. I had a couple of good... we had five tasks this morning we had to fly, and I had a good start, and then I think my brain went to sleep and didn't do so well the last two, but... Yeah, it's one of those, it was a long day. It was a 2-hour flight, so you get pretty tired up there.
0: Is it exhausting, is it then, being up there?
8: Mentally, absolutely. You're getting up early. You've got a week of not getting much sleep, and then you've got to go and solidly think and fly a balloon and also do tactics at the same time.
0: Pat, you got to talk to me about the Beanie balloon, because I've got to say, it looks like it would be challenging to fly.
9: Oh, yeah. Look, the Big Freeze balloon. Look, firstly, it's one of my favourite balloons I've ever flown, and I've flown many. Of course, it's a great cause, and I've seen heaps of the beanies around Mildura. But, yeah, it does. The pom-poms on it is about 4 metres tall and wide. It's massive. It's the only balloon in the world that has a pom-pom on it. And it does actually affect the aerodynamics, so it makes it a little bit more of a challenge to fly. But I don't know. Like, I love it. I wear my beanie when I'm in there flying it, and it's great fun, you know. And, the event up here has been a good lot of fun. And seeing everyone at the night glow with the MND balloon was really cool as well. It seems very popular.
0: I think that would be absolutely amazing. Andrew, you've got to describe Balloony McBalloon Face to me.
8: Yeah, well, it pretty much sounds. It's a very large face. The reason I built it was I was going to the Worlds in Austria about 8 years ago, and I was looking at all these sponsored balloons. They look pretty, you know, corporate, and I thought I got to mix it up a bit. So we built the big smiley face.
0: It's got to have been a hit at the festival. Like, it's quite iconic.
8: You do get the people following and all the kids come out to help pack up. Well, actually, when you land, they'll be there, but as soon as you have to pack up, they all run away, so they're not much use.
0: Pat, I got told to ask you, is it true that you've got your face on a collectible card?
9: Oh, yes. It's a very exciting... I feel like a Pokemon character.
0: This is very
9: so,
0: cool.
9: It is... I've never seen it happen before, but there is a whole bunch of collectible cards for every balloon. So I believe Robbo also has his face and his McBalloon face on a card. Yep. And, yes, there's a lot of interest around town, particularly with kids, but adults as well, chasing us around trying to get the cards.
0: So you're getting the cards?
9: We are handing them out.
0: I love it. You've been handing out. You're being swapped in schoolyards, or you will be if it wasn't. Yeah,
9: yes,
0: this is fantastic.
9: I feel like a Pokemon or some other sort of thing. So, it's a real, it's kind of good for the ego, but, it's good fun. I'm going to keep a couple for myself as well.
0: We'll come back to the social and the fun in a bit, but Andrew, just talk to me about competing when you're in a balloon.
8: Yeah, sure. Yeah, so, I mean, the principles of balloons, we can't race them because we're all flying with the wind. Yeah. So we use the different winds at different heights to navigate the balloons. So by going up and down, we can zigzag our way to targets. And so each flight will have a series of targets or points that we need to fly to. And it's a bit like golf. Over the week, we accumulate points, and whoever's got the most points at the end wins.
0: That is really cool. So it's an accuracy game. Or
8: absolutely.
0: Competition. I shouldn't say game. Yeah. I didn't mean that to be demeaning to what you're doing. Competition, obviously. So you're going to be in Poland in September. How hotly competed is that? How hard is the competition?
8: Well, it's like any sport. The top level, it's the best people in the world, and it's their lives, so they dedicate their lives to it. So there'll be 108 balloons, I think, competing, and we've got 5 Australians going on. Paddo actually did qualify but chose not to go, so we've got his brother going. But, yeah, all 5 of the pilots who are going to the Worlds are here today practicing, so it's been really good to get us all together before we head over there in September.
0: Paddo, you just didn't feel like Polish food, or what was...
9: I've competed in Poland before. The timings didn't quite reach out. Like, it didn't work out for me to get over there in September. But the other side of it is my brother, he's actually the reigning national champion, and he's my younger brother as well. So it really hurts that he beat me in that one. So, I'm a bit dirty on him. Yeah, so
8: we all are.
9: He's back to back, yeah. So, like, I'm going to let him go and go for glory, and I'll certainly be cheering from the sidelines. But, you know, it's a great event. Flying in competition, it's an amazing way for balloon pilots to show off their skills. I haven't been competing up here. I've actually been flying a lot of locals. We've been offering some passenger rides up here. So I'm flying a slightly bigger balloon, which we also still try and sort of fly accurately. But, you know, we're like Robbo and the balloon face balloon, they're sort of, you know, they're the equivalent of like a Formula One race car. And I'm sort of driving the equivalent of a double-decker bus with, you know, 15, 20 people on board. So, you know.
0: But I've got to say, that sounds good to me. A hot lap in a double-decker bus around the skies of Mildura. That'd be a bit of fun, Pato.
9: Oh, it's been great. We've been flying lots of locals and the views from up there are great. And there's a lot of good banter in the sky. And I'm also providing a running commentary to my guests up in the sky about how the competition's going, you know, and it feels a bit like a commentating on a race. So, you know, it's good fun up there at the moment. It's a great spot to fly up here.
0: You two have been absolute legends. Enjoy the rest of it and thank you. Sorry we got to a bit late. Andrew Robbo Robertson, Pato Saunders, both flying balloons at the Balloons Over Mildura Festival on until Sunday, and then watch out for those bloody World Championships in Poland in September. So that is going to be amazing. If you're out that way, keep your eyes on the skies. I'll be out of here very soon. I'll catch up with Jay McNaughton in just a moment or two, find out what's happening after midday. But Tom's called in from Violet Town on potholes. Tom, good morning.
10: Yeah, good morning to you. And we're talking about potholes. We ought to have a competition for the best pothole.
0: Ah.
10: But under the Shire Strathbogie Road Management Plan, this is the Shire, they have a specification, what you call a pothole. It was the measurements of the diameter, and they measured the depth. If it didn't meet the measurements, they didn't touch it. They wait till it got outside the measurement. It's the actual documentation of the Strathbogie Shire Road Management Plan. In Road Management Plan, they draw up all the designs and drawings. You can pull out any of the drawings, take out a stick and measure it, even dig into the surface, and you'll find it doesn't really meet any requirements. The CRB was mentioned back, we were young fellas, CRB did the work, that's the road they built then. Today, you know every road by the type of engineer. The engineer's name is on the road, because that's his style of road, potholes.
0: Yeah, that is quite amazing to me. Tom, good on you, mate, and thank you. And someone signing off as a hot rodder in Castlemaine says, Vic Roads want our cars roadsworthy, and in some cases engineered, but our roads need to be carworthy and better engineered as well. Couple of minutes until 11 o'clock. Obviously, conversation hour after that. After midday, Jane McNaughton on the Country Hour. Good morning to you. Jane, good morning.
11: Well, Nick, I think we might be having a bit of a technical issue here.
0: I'm hearing you.
11: I can't actually hear you all that well, but as far as potholes go, I know that that's a big issue for both of our audiences, and it's definitely something that I've witnessed across regional Victoria. But as I can't hear you, I'm just going to plough into my little promo here today, Nick. Basically, today we're investigating the Upper House Committee that has released its two CFA responses to the fire inquiry into the 2026 summer fires across Victoria. That obviously is very contentious. It includes whether planning was good enough by government, whether there was enough planned burns, the state of our emergency services agencies, and the causes and circumstances of the bushfires as well. So that's the main item on our agenda today. Would love to hear from you, especially if you're in the CFA. You know the text line at 0467 842 722, or please give me a call on 1300 977 222.
0: Jane McNaughton after you, with you after midday. Absolute trooper. No technical hassles can stop her at all. Text came in saying around Mildura Way there were more than a few balloons up at 8 a.m. Look, a message that came in from Chris saying it was the state of the roads that took my family, but I don't believe that this government ever took notice of coroner's reports. They still don't carry out the repairs that were described by the coroner. Our roads have been neglected ever since this government has been in power. They've been continually spending all of our money in the city. Chris, thank you for getting in touch. I'll note Jane and many other people coming in to say that the state of the roads has been bad for decades and decades. A huge conversation. I barely touched half of what people needed to say about this. It is very interesting to me how much we are focused on roads and road repair at the moment as we come in to, of course, the election. That is only in November. I can only imagine that in the lead-up, you're going to be hearing a lot of promises from a lot of parties when it comes to regional roads as well. News time coming up in a couple of seconds. I'll be back with you tomorrow morning at the usual time. It's 11.
1: Join Serene Damaki and proud Gamilaroi woman Carla Ranby as we celebrate 50 years of Deadly this NAIDOC week with Dan Sultan's electric performance from 2014. 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
12: Good morning, Natasha McFarlane with ABC News. A graffiti vandal perched on top of Melbourne's Balti Bridge says he will come down at midday and is waiting for the tide to lower. The message was posted to a Pam the Bird social media account a short time ago. Police have spent 8 hours trying to bring the man down and say he's been refusing to negotiate. Street artist and studio director Dr. Adrian Doyle says the scale of the art in this location is what makes it meaningful.
13: You know, why bother to climb the Balti Bridge to do something so kitsch? But it's become an icon, and kids all over Melbourne see the Pam and go, "Dad, Dad, there's Pam."
12: A council in Melbourne's north says it will support a safety review of its facilities if a cricket pitch was found to have contributed to the catastrophic head injury sustained by a suburban football player. Georgia Lenton-Williams has more.
14: Victoria's workplace safety watchdog is investigating after 27-year-old Nathan Fitzgerald was critically injured when his head collided with a cricket pitch comprised of a shock-absorbing pad over a concrete slab. The incident occurred during a local match at Laylaw Recreation Reserve in Melbourne's north on Saturday. Mr. Fitzgerald died on Monday night in hospital after receiving end-of-life care, and he's being remembered for his warmth and kindness. The council responsible for the Oval, City of Whittlesea, says it followed safety regulations but would support a review if the pitch was found to have contributed to his injuries.
12: The government doesn't believe a Chinese missile test had been timed to coincide with yesterday's alliance deal between Australia and Fiji. China fired a long-range missile into the Pacific, landing in the ocean around the exclusive economic zones of Tuvalu and Kiribati. The Australian and Fijian prime ministers signed the Ocean of Peace Pact, obliging either country to respond if the other comes under military attack. Defence Industry Minister Pat Conroy says China had been planning the test for some time.
15: We've been monitoring a Chinese Navy task force group that was involved in tracking the launch, and that's been in movement for quite some time. So I think it's more likely to be coincident rather than linked, but obviously that's ultimately a question for the Chinese government.
12: It's been 50 years since Victoria became the first state in Australia to introduce random breath testing for drivers. Ethan White explains.
16: In July 1976, Victoria Police began randomly breath testing drivers for alcohol. At the time, almost half of all drivers who died in crashes had a blood alcohol level of over 0.05. Police say today that number has reduced to 12%. Inspector Sarah Carmichael says the number of drink drivers remains too high.
17: The fact that we're still seeing alcohol as being a contributing factor is a real risk, and it continues to be a concern.
16: The state's Transport Accident Commission says serious crashes involving drug driving have now surpassed that of drink driving.
12: NATO leaders will gather in Turkey later today following months of transatlantic friction over the Iran war and amid pressure from the US president for Europe to step up defence spending. Europe correspondent Mazoe Ford reports from Ankara.
18: Donald Trump will arrive in Ankara for the NATO summit, expecting to see progress on member nations boosting their defence spending. President Trump frequently criticises NATO for being too reliant on the US and has previously threatened to pull out of the alliance. But a draft statement, which the leaders will sign at the summit, reaffirms the ironclad commitment to collective defence. This summit is likely to be tense because it will be the first time since the US-Israeli war in Iran that President Trump comes face-to-face with many of the European leaders who opposed the war and refused to let the US use their military bases. Mazoe Ford, ABC News, Ankara.
12: And striker Folarin Balogun is among the USA lineup in its round of 16 clash against Belgium at Soccer's World Cup. He's been cleared to play after having a one-match ban for a red card suspended for 12 months after intervention from Donald Trump, although FIFA says the US president had no bearing in the decision. Belgium leads 2-1 at halftime in Seattle. SBS commentator David Stahl has mentioned the controversy as Balogun ran out onto the pitch.
19: The headline team news is that Pollard and Balogun starts for the USA. His one-match ban for a red card in the round of 32 having been suspended. He takes his place in an unchanged lineup from the victory over Bosnia and Herzegovina.
12: To the weather for the state, partly cloudy in the south with isolated light showers over Gippsland. For Melbourne, partly cloudy and a top today of 13. Tomorrow, cloudy and 12. Right now, it's 8 degrees. ABC News.
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1: You're with Kirsten Diprose.
12: A cancer diagnosis is bad enough, but women with gynecological cancers still face a medical system and society that can feel too uncomfortable to understand the pain and effects of the cancer treatment. From vaginal pain, recurrent infections, to difficulty urinating, there's new research indicating women are suffering side effects from cancer treatment in silence. Good morning, Kirsten Diprose with the Conversation Hour for ABC Radio Melbourne and Victoria, filling in for Mary Guerin. Research by Adelaide University has found the stigma and taboo around gynecological cancers means serious side effects are being underreported and underrecognised. So how can this be turned around? And have you had a lived experience of this? 1300 222 774 is our number if you would like to share, and our text line is 0437 774 774. Also on the program, a warning for delivery drivers with concerns over a sophisticated phishing scheme robbing drivers of their hard-earned money. And also, we know there's not much that's real about reality TV, and sometimes there's a bit of a blurring between doco and reality TV. So we celebrate the documentary this morning. What was the last Aussie doco you watched? 1300 222 774 or text 0437 774 774.
1: This is The Conversation Hour with Kirsten Diprose.
12: The taboo around gynecological cancers is leaving many women suffering from pain and side effects without letting clinicians even know about it. New research published in the Lancet Obstetrics, Gynecology and Women's Health is calling for the health system to address the issue as a matter of priority. Olivia Bellis is the lead author of the research and PhD candidate at Adelaide University. Hi, Olivia. Welcome to the program.
22: Hi, thanks for having me.
12: So why was this an issue that you wanted to focus on?
22: Yeah, so in the research group that I'm in, we're focused on supportive cancer care, so specifically aiming to address cancer-related side effects, cancer treatment-related side effects. And in our research, we work with several people with a history of cancer, so lived experience experts. And in discussions we've had over time with some of these women, it kept arising that there's this lack of recognition and limited management of these gynecological related side effects. So it was just really obvious to us, it became really obvious to us that, we need to bring our attention to side effects, cancer treatment related side effects. And in our research, we work with several people with a history of cancer, so lived experience experts. And in discussions we've had over time with some of these women, it kept arising that there's this lack of recognition and limited management of these gynecological related side effects. So it was just really obvious to us, it became really obvious to us that, we need to bring our attention to this and, do some research in this area.
12: And what sort of cancers are being affected by this taboo around speaking about these cancers?
22: Yeah, so gynecological side effects don't actually just impact on women with gynecological specific cancers. So we know that for breast cancer, for example, hormonal blockers that are used can cause varying degrees of vaginal dryness. lower GI cancer, so like anal cancer, for example, can, or really any cancer that's receiving a pelvic radiation treatment, can cause this collateral damage to the vagina, and this can result in symptoms like pain, dryness, and something called stenosis, which is essentially the narrowing of the vaginal cavity.
3: Why is there such taboo around talking about this, even in the health system, which is really where you want to talk about it the most?
22: Yeah, I think the taboo that surrounds this topic comes from just general, you know, we know that women's health in general can sometimes be overlooked and is definitely under-researched. And we know that taboo about these symptoms comes from, you know, embarrassment from the individual. We feel like, you know, areas, you know, private, so to speak, areas such as the vagina or, you know, the lower GI tract can, you know, be embarrassing to talk about. And sometimes this isn't always front of mind for clinicians to broach in their, you know, very short appointments that they have with patients going through cancer treatment. So all of this, compounds to make it a topic that is, you know, quite uncomfortable for a lot of people to speak about.
3: Olivia Bellis is with us, lead author of this research and PhD candidate at Adelaide University. Has this been your experience? Have you found it hard to raise issues with your GP, gynecological issues, or your medical team? 0437 774 774, or you can text, or you can call 1300 222 774. So it's coming from both the patients who may feel uncomfortable about speaking about this as well as clinicians. Is that correct?
22: Yeah, I think that stigma affects, you know, the population as a whole about these topics. So coming from the patient, as I mentioned, they may feel that it's not, you know, something that they can breach with their oncologist, for example. And as I mentioned, you know, our clinicians are extremely time poor in the health system. So they may feel that, you know, it might just not be front of mind for them to bring up, or even each individual might have their own stigma about talking about something that feels like it's out of their scope.
3: What were some of the case studies you uncovered in your research of experiences of women that perhaps went untreated with pain or discomfort for a long time?
22: Yeah, so in our research group, we work with women with breast cancer, vulval cancer, anal cancer as well, and these are all, you know, different cancer sites, but they are common in the fact that just irrespective of the treatment that they've received, they can have these enduring effects that, you know, to different degrees can cause, you know, pain day in, day out. It affects daily functioning, it affects ability to work, it affects even just ability to, you know, sit down or do daily activities that otherwise would be, you know, easy to do for the average person.
3: 1300 222 774 is our number. Text line 0437 774 774. If you feel comfortable sharing your experience, then please do. You mentioned breast cancer and how the side effects can also impact, you know, in terms of the vagina.

0: when we talk about breast cancer, there is a lot of kind of knowledge about breast cancer in general now, and a lot of effort, whether it's fundraising or making sure women get checked, that sort of thing. Do we have that same kind of recognition when it comes to some of those gynecological cancers?
1: Yeah, so probably not to the same degree as breast cancer, but what's really important is that we can actually use the lessons that we have from, you know, the extensive research that has been conducted in the breast cancer space. We can use that because it is translational to these other cancer, these other gynecological cancers. So whilst it's, you know, not to the same degree researched, we can definitely use these lessons to address these issues for, you know, a range of different cancers.
0: On the text line, we have, I wasn't told that the three treatments for recurring cervical dysplasia would leave me unable to conceive. I was only told that pregnancy would be unlikely after I asked directly. I found patient education poor, says M in Gippsland. Gosh, that's a very important conversation that you'd be wanting your clinician to have with you. Do you find absolutely. that is something that has also come out in your research, Olivia?
1: About fertility specifically?
0: Fertility, if it's not fertility, you know, really important things that can affect your well-being and long-term health.
1: Yeah, absolutely. So we know that cancer treatment side effects are vast. So they are gynecological side effects, but they're also neurological. So a lot of women with breast cancer specifically experience, you know, long-standing brain fog. They experience long-standing fatigue. So these are all factors that we really focus on in our research, because it's, you know, fantastic that people are now living longer with cancer, that treatments are advancing, but we really want people to live well after cancer, not just, you know, survive.
0: So what can the health system do to improve the comfort of women with these side effects?
1: Yeah, so things like patient-reported outcome measures, which are essentially screening tools, they can be implemented into routine care, even to the point where, you know, people can use them at home to screen for their gynecological symptoms. And this could be an important or useful thing for patients to feel more comfortable and potentially use a segue with their doctor to bring these things up if they feel that they, you know, bringing it up might just come out of nowhere. They can use that. They can use these tools as a way to broach it with their doctor.
0: It's interesting, isn't it? We need to break the stigma, or do we need to acknowledge that these things are difficult to talk about and therefore find ways around it? Like you mentioned, that at home test. And interestingly, we've got a text in saying, up until recently, pap smears done by doctors and nurses included a vulval health check. Now, with self-collect paps, no examinations are done. How do we weigh up the kind of comfort and, comfort of the patient, but also maybe pushing against the stigma a bit so it doesn't feel weird to talk about these things to your doctor?
1: Yeah, of course. Look, it's multifactorial, you know, in what we need to do to address this issue. Like, on a societal level, we need to be able to have these conversations, you know, like we're having now on radio. We need to be able to say, you know, vaginal dryness. We need to be able to say, you know, anal cancer, things that may make people feel uncomfortable, but they are real factors that, you know, people are experiencing. So I think, you know, it comes from, you know, many levels. It comes from society. It comes from the level of the healthcare system and the individual. And I think it's going to take a multi-pronged approach to, you know, get to a stage where, you know, these are becoming adequately addressed in care.
0: Olivia Bellis, thank you so much for joining us, and well done with your research.
1: No worries. Thank you so much for having me.
0: Olivia Bellis there is the lead author of that research and PhD candidate at Adelaide University. 1300 222 774 is our number. Our text line is 0437 774 774.
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0: Coming up, media outlets are signing deals with AI chat companies. Will journalism be the winner? We'll be joined by Dennis Muller, media ethics expert from Melbourne University, a little bit later on in the program. Some more text messages. Gosh, imagine a doctor not telling a man that a treatment might make him impotent who is training these misogynists. 0437 774 774 is our text line number. Look, drivers are being warned, delivery drivers. They're being targeted by scammers in an increasingly sophisticated phishing scam. The Transport Workers Union is warning drivers, especially those working for online services like Uber and DoorDash, with scammers pretending to be from those organisations, impersonating support staff, and then ultimately stealing money from the driver. Apparently, these complaints have escalated in the past 6 months, and we had one driver lose $21,000. Emily McMillan is the National Secretary of the Transport Workers Union. Welcome to the program, Emily.
6: Thanks for having me today.
0: Can you start by explaining how these scams actually work?
6: Of course, Kirsten. So we're seeing this more and more frequently, particularly in our capital city. So it's happening with food delivery and with rideshare gig workers. So Uber Eats, DoorDash, as well as your Uber. And so what happens is obviously work allocation is controlled through algorithms and through apps. But once a job gets allocated, so a scammer will pretend to be a customer, then they'll have access to directly being able to contact that driver. What they do is at that point, they then contact that driver pretending to be Uber support with a series of questions or concerns or queries and convince the driver to just give them some basic information where they can then get into their account. And then it's quite simple, I think, at that point to get into their payment wallet. And what we've seen is different attempts then to empty out those payment wallets or have payments transferred to the scammer. So we've got people that are losing thousands of dollars, and then there's a whole really difficult process about how you get that sorted out as well with the platforms at the other end.
0: That's a step up from, you know, that dodgy sounding call that wants your info for something. It does sound a little bit legitimate, doesn't it?
6: Yeah, it does. And I think when you've got, again, not much human interaction in these sort of, you know, workplaces or work services, that you get this inquiry call, you think, oh my goodness, what's happened? What do I need to do? I'm being contacted by the platform as a driver. How do I sort this out? So people have kind of been giving that information. And what we're seeing is a real absence of support to navigate people through that. No training about, you know, be warned, this is what's attempting to happen. But then also when that does happen, or you get a kind of red flag call or comment, really no clarity as to where you go. So we're certainly urging the platforms to work a lot closely with its workforce around what happens once those scam attempts happen.
0: Yes, of course, you're working with these global companies that are very much focused on customer and not so much on the contractors who work for them. Mm. How do you manage that as a union? Is it a role that the TWU actually has because of the nature of this work?
6: Yeah, look, exactly right. So we've really had to step in and sort of sit between the workforce and the platform with it and get those conversations happening, because traditionally these platforms don't hire many people to do this type of HR or contact functions. So we've really had to step in the first instances and say, hey, this is happening. What can we do to assist these drivers in this situation? We've recovered, you know, somewhere upwards of $50,000 for people at this point, but we have started to see work with the platforms where they're changing now what those response processes look like, but there's a lot more for them to do.
0: When you say you've recovered $50,000, how was it? Through the companies paying that money or through banks?
6: Yeah. So primarily platforms, but then at times it has to be through banks as well. But it's working with those platforms to make sure that the scammers are cut off and that money is returned to the workers who have worked incredibly hard to get that. Because again, these are workers that generally are earning significantly less than the minimum wage, don't have penalties, don't have allowances. You know, we're in the process at the moment with the Fair Work Commission of setting minimum standards finally for gig workers. But until they get that, they're working huge hours to earn very little.
0: Of course, we're in this cost of living crisis era where a lot of people are doing side hustles to make ends meet on top of jobs they might already have as well. Is that changing the dynamic of work?
6: Well, it's increasing the volume of drivers that we have that brings its own complications. You've got a lot of people whose primary job it is, but they might work across multiple platforms. And so they'll log in and they could be logged in across, you know, 12, 14 hours plus and doing different work across that and coming in and out. Then you've got those people that are doing it as their second job or their third job because of everything that's going on at the moment. But what that does is really increase the pool of workers who are then competing for work. And when it's really busy, there's plenty of work to go around. And when that's not, it's pretty savage for people. And it can be a lot of logged in time without earning a lot of money.
0: Emily McMillan is the National Secretary of the Transport Workers Union. So how many drivers have been affected by this latest phishing scam?
6: We've heard ACCC report that they've gotten over 50 complaints, I think. We're having a look at the moment. We've kind of had a few dozen come through to us directly. And as I said, it's really starting to increase. And look, I will say the platforms are starting to respond around that. I don't have their data as to how many people have reached out to them. We're trying to work out process-wise what that actually looks like. But, I mean, if we're, you know, this is certainly getting attention because it's happening in multiple cities and I think people are cracking onto the formula as to how to make this work. So for us, it's fairly urgent that we get out and educate all the workforce as to this is a risk, how do they stop it? But just be really crystal clear that when it does happen, what's the remedy for it? Because, you know, we've had riders and drivers that have been locked out of their payment system for weeks, where either that money continues to go to scammers or they can't access their income because of it. And that's largely because there's not a person for them to talk to at the platform. So we're saying we really got to start bringing in people, not bots, because bots can't really resolve that issue. If you've been scammed and you're trying to sort that out and you're locked out of your income, you need to talk to a person.
0: And it's incredibly stressful as well. And bots tend to make you a little bit more frustrated, distressed, I find, in those situations.
6: I mean, I personally get really tense. I mean, how many times can you get asked for a security code or a password or to reset it or your email and everything else, let alone if you're just trying to access your income to do that? Or if this is your second, third, fourth language, or you've got literacy issues or a range of other issues as well around using that to communicate. But just frankly, sometimes you need to have a conversation with someone, particularly in a highly stressful situation.
0: And finally, Emily, what should someone do if they get a call, you know, it's from someone saying that they're from the organisation that they work for, but they're suspicious? What's the best way of going about it? Is there somewhere they can report?
6: Yeah, they should terminate the call and then contact their platform directly so that they're using their own number to contact that person. But also they should ring the union and talk to us as well around how we can just give them advice around these processes. And we've had thousands of gig members that have been joining the union in the last couple of years, and we encourage more to do that because we're finally winning minimum standards. We're, you know, really tackling this quite difficult, you know, set of working circumstances on across the country. So encourage people to do that. But I would say terminate that call, ring your platform, ring the union, and hopefully you can get to talk to a human.
0: Emily McMillan, thank you so much for joining us.
6: Really appreciate it. Thanks for your time.
0: National Assistant Secretary of the Transport Workers Union there warning drivers about this phishing scam. 1300 222 774 is our number. Our text line is 0437 774 774. Talking about the ongoing taboo and stigma around women's health and gynecological side effects after cancer treatment. Another text says, I wasn't aware that bleeding after intercourse during menopause should definitely be investigated. I thought it was just part of menopause, vaginal dryness. So important that women are told to investigate any bleeding during menopause, as it may be cancer or something more serious than merely dryness. I simply wasn't aware of stage 4 cervical cancer until now. And another text says, after being thrown into chemical menopause at 46 during breast cancer chemotherapy, this was not even discussed by my oncologist. I had to seek answers myself through my GP and the Royal Women's Menopause After Cancer Clinic. Keep those texts coming. Thank you for sharing. 1300 222 774, or our text line is 0437 774 774.
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4: You're with Kirsten Diprose.
0: Yes, I'm filling in for Mary Guerin. Documentaries versus reality coming up. We know reality TV, there's not much real in reality, but what about documentaries? And I want to know what a recent Australian documentary that you've watched is. 1300 222 774, or text in on 0437 774 774. Well, to media now, which should be all reality in a perfect world, but we're talking about the business of media, because legacy media companies seem to be trying to take the power back from the global tech giants when it comes to their news and content. Nine Entertainment and Microsoft have recently signed an agreement to allow Microsoft's Copilot to reference Nine's journalism when it does its AI search responses. Now, this arrangement covers mastheads such as The Age, The Sydney Morning Herald and The Australian Financial Review. Dr. Dennis Muller is an expert in media ethics and journalism. He's a researcher at the University of Melbourne and joins us now. Welcome, Dennis.
7: Thank you, Kirsten.
0: What does this mean for journalism? I mean, it means something in terms of the business model, but what does it mean for protecting real journalism?
7: Well, I think that in terms of protecting real journalism, all it really does is supply some money, because we don't know how much money Microsoft are paying the Nine Entertainment Company for this, but it is an injection of money, and one would hope that the Nine Entertainment Company would use at least some of it to invest more in journalism. I think that's the protective side of it. The other side of it, though, is that looking at it from a news consumer's point of view, or in particular an AI user's point of view, it's going to be drawing on, and not just drawing on, but referencing, in a sense, footnoting articles from those newspapers in its AI responses. I think that's a good thing. So long, because we can, to some extent, say that those three newspapers do, on the whole, produce reliable information. And so I think in that sense, it's good for spreading the content of basically reliable journalism. Not always reliable. There was a bit of a notorious case quite recently where the Financial Review ran a graph which purported to show the flow of preferences from to One Nation, I should say, in the South Australian election recently in May. And it turns out that two of the parties from whom the graph showed preferences flowing didn't exist, and a third party had not participated in that election. So one would hope that that the Nine Entertainment Company have learned something from that. But on the whole, I think
0: was that human error or AI error?
7: That was AI error. Uh-huh. They didn't declare that, you see. The part of the problem was that they when this absurdity was pointed out, they pulled the graph. But then they replace it with a little statement saying, oh, correction, this was all a bit of a mess. And in fact, it was produced by AI. They didn't declare that originally, which is another of the problems. But I think to go back to your original question, is it protective? It is, to the extent that the money that the companies get from the likes of Microsoft is then reinvested in journalism. I think beyond that, it's very hard to see what protective elements there might be in it.
0: Well, it's interesting because, you know, legacy media has been really fighting against these global giants in many respects, because all the revenue has effectively been flowing to Google and to social media platforms. And that's why the old business model has fallen apart for a lot of these papers, and local papers in particular have really felt it. Is this now a new revenue stream that is lucrative enough to bolster journalism?
7: Well, I think so. We don't, I mean, the trouble is we don't know exactly how much money was involved in this particular deal, the one between Microsoft and the Nine company. But we do know this much, that in 2024, OpenAI, you know, another AI operation, did a deal with News Corporation. And that deal was worth $250 million over 5 years. That's a pretty considerable sum of money. The details of that deal are not the same as the ones for Nine, but if you're talking about quantum, about amounts of money, I think that's probably the kind of scale we're talking about. And so, yes, if the money is reinvested in journalism and helps keep those companies afloat,

0: it'll be hard to tell.
1: Dr. Dennis Muller is with us. How does it work at the moment? Because obviously if you were to type in to get your news about something or just to find out about something, it does a whole big scan of the internet, of which the Nine papers, for instance, are a part of. Is it because their information is behind a paywall that they can't really get that content? Is that what happens at the moment?
0: I'm not sure about that, to be honest, about whether the firewall plays a part in it. I don't think it does. I suspect that AI simply scans the content that is already in the newspapers, scans that among, or has had that fed into its large learning machine, and that it scans that material but doesn't reference it. I think the critical difference in this particular deal is that when AI comes across material in these Nine newspapers, it will then, in its answer to you, it will provide a footnote, if you like. It'll say it's come from this, and it'll publish snippets and little headlines and summaries from the papers. And I think that's the significant difference. It will actually identify the sources for you directly. You won't then have to go searching for the sources yourself. I think that's the important difference between this deal and any of the others.
1: That is very interesting, because then it leads a pathway back to the original article, which is really what media have been wanting ever since their business model went sideways for a long time. So that is a significant change. 1300 222 774 is our number. Our text line is 0437 774 774. Dr. Dennis Muller is with us, media ethics expert at the University of Melbourne. Interestingly, over in the UK, they're looking at the social media algorithms in terms of how news outlets can be given more visibility on digital platforms such as YouTube and TikTok. Should we in Australia be discussing this as well?
0: Yes, we should. I think it's of the first importance that the public are able to have as much of a look, as there should be as much transparency as possible around the use of AI. As I said at the start, public trust in AI is low. Public trust in media has been historically low, except, I should add, for the ABC. So what you have here is the risk of a kind of a multiplier of distrust. You have low levels of public trust in media, low levels of public trust in AI, and you multiply those two, you pile one on top of the other, and you see what the risk is to public trust in media. And unless we have as much transparency as possible around the relationship between AI and media, and as much transparency as we can get from the media themselves when they use AI, then I think there's a real risk that the trust in both are likely to decline. And we can't afford a further decline, particularly of trust in media, because it's fundamentally important to trust in our democratic system.
1: Dennis Muller, thank you so much for joining us. We've got some breaking news that we need to go to, but Dr. Dennis Muller is with the University of Melbourne, a expert in media ethics. Thank you for making sense of some of the big things going on in media at the moment.
0: Been a pleasure, Kirsten. Thank you.
1: Dr. Dennis Muller there. And yes, looks like the Pam the Bird graffiti artist has been arrested. That is news that's just come in. Police media have issued a statement saying that a man has been arrested after allegedly scaling the Balti Bridge Tower and refusing to come down today. Let's go to our ABC reporter on the ground. Costa Haritos is with us. Hi, Costa. What's happening?
2: Oh, good morning to you. It is all happening here. It's it's been a very busy morning. My neck is so sore from staring up at that tower.
1: But I'll bet.
2: The man, a 22-year-old from Yarraville, has come down the tower and he's been swiftly arrested by police and taken away for questioning. This really does bring an end to an 8-hour ordeal, a standoff.

0: between that man and officers that started in the middle of the night and caused commuter chaos this morning on the Balti Bridge.
1: So how did it all happen? Did he want to come down at that point? Was there an agreement with police?
0: Well, police have been negotiating with him for several hours, making requests for him to come down. And he was quite active on social media. There's a Pam the Bird social media page that has quite a large following. And that person was posting updates online saying that he was planning to come down at about 12 o'clock. He'd made demands for some milk and a sandwich earlier in the morning as well. But at about 11 o'clock, there was some movement and he came down the tower. It's about 140 metres tall. So he'd been up there for several hours. He came down and lots of police there, and he was quickly detained and moved on.
1: Did he get the milk and the sandwich?
0: Look, I'm not sure, and I certainly don't think he'll be getting it anytime soon if he hasn't already. But you imagine it was quite cold up there as well. It was quite a foggy morning too, so it took a while for us to actually be able to see the artwork that he'd put up on the tower as well.
1: Yes, throughout the commentary this morning has been a split, it would seem, between whether people like Pam the Bird and think it should stay or whether people see it as a act of vandalism and should be removed. What do we know about the man who was arrested?
0: Look, I can't say much more other than what police have shared the moment, which is that he's a 22-year-old man from Yarraville. He has been taken off now, and I suspect police have a long line of questions to ask him about his motivations and who he is exactly. Of course, Pam the Bird has been in the news for some time, but we're still unsure who this particular gentleman is and if he has any connections to some of the other artistry across the city.
1: It's an extraordinary thing that's captivated Melbourne all morning. How in the world did he get up there in the first place?
0: Well, we saw that he had some rope, and it looks like he was able to abseil sort of around the tower. But there's a central stairwell that sort of allows people to get up there and do maintenance checks on the bridge. But these towers are 140 metres tall. So once he got up there, there's a platform where he's stayed for several hours. And by the time we arrived this morning, about 8 o'clock, the bird itself had been completed, and he sort of kept popping up every once in a while. He almost looked like an ant from where we were, just sort of scrambling around the outside of the tower. And luckily for him, that top bit is a flat platform where he was able to remain for several hours. I imagine quite comfortable, albeit a little cold though.
1: Costa, thank you so much for the update. Go and rest your neck.
0: Thank you very much.
1: Costa Haritos there, ABC reporter who has been on that scene with that man who had spray painted the side of the Balti Bridge Tower, now being arrested by police. We understand he will be interviewed by investigators, a 22-year-old Yarraville man arrested at the scene with no further incident, no injuries. This happened just moments ago. You're listening to The Conversation Hour. My name's Kirsten Diprose. 1300 222 774 or text in on 0437 774 774.
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1: Coming up, you might scoff at the reality of reality TV, but what about documentary? Can you count on it to be real? We'll be diving into that in just a moment. But following our story at the top of the hour, where we talked about the stigma around gynecological cancer and around the gynecological pain and side effects that many women can have after cancer treatment, we've received many texts and calls, so thank you for them. And I'd like to go to Jackie now, who is on the line. Hi, Jackie.
5: Hi, Kirsten. Thanks for taking my text.
1: Yeah, thank you for contacting us. Can you tell us your experience?
5: So I am menopausal, and I was experiencing what I considered to be standard menopause starts.

0: female symptoms, which included vaginal dryness. And I sort of put up with this and thought, oh, that's just part of menopause. Had a bit of bleeding, didn't think anything of it. Oh, that's just menopause. Anyhow, I finally attended a clinic with my GP, and she said, look, we'll just do a pap smear, but you're well within your pap smear cycles. Anyhow, the pap smear came back positive for cancer. Mm. And the thing that I really wanted women to be aware of is that any bleeding that's unusual during menopause should be investigated, particularly if it follows intercourse, because I wasn't aware that that was a symptom that relates to a gynecological cancer, and no one ever mentioned it to me, and it's not something that we think of in the same way that we know that bleeding in stools, you know, your number two, is something to be investigated. And it's really important, because I've now wound up with a stage 4 cancer diagnosis with metastasis to my lungs because it was late stage.
1: Oh, I'm so sorry to hear that. And you're in treatment now, and how's your health?
0: So I'm in remission currently, which is amazing, and thanks to the fabulous staff at Peter Mac. I've had brilliant medical care. But the thing is, there's a conversation at the GP level that needs to be had, which is that women need to know if they're peri or post-menopause or during menopause, that bleeding should be investigated. It's not necessarily just menopause. And that's the message that I'd like to convey.
1: Jackie, thank you so much for calling in. It was just a little bit difficult to hear you at the end there, but you got your message across very well about bleeding in menopause is, you know, not normal, something you should talk to your doctor about. And indeed, even if you think something might be normal, then there's absolutely no reason why we can't ask our GP about anything. 1300 222 774, or you can text in on 0437 774 774. Thank you so much for all of these conversations this morning, and we will keep that conversation going. If you would like to talk in, to text in or call in about any of our topics, indeed we've got quite a few as well about the media, if I can get to them. My mouse doesn't want to work. Here we go. A lot of people saying that it's a good thing that AI will be now steering people to news content. In this case, it's Nine. Another text from Annette says, hi, two high-quality documentaries that I wouldn't miss are The Things the British Stole and If You're Listening, historical analysis with user-friendly language and clear diagrams, video footage, riveting educational and educational television. Yes, I agree. I do watch The Things the British Stole, and it is brilliant. Sam Meikle is a writer and producer who loves a documentary, also the board member of the Australian Writers Guild and chair of Authorship Collecting Society of Australia. Welcome to the program, Sam.
2: Hi, Kirsten. Thanks for having me.
1: Wanted to talk about the difference between reality TV and the documentary, because the two genres seem to be increasingly blurred. Media Watch recently showed just how constructed Aussie Gold Hunters is, which is a very popular TV series, yeah, and with great reason. But several storylines around finding gold, or there was one about losing a dog, had been recreated for that added drama, and, you know, the people in it told to, you know, sound more worried. But does this even matter? You know, if you're recreating something, is it okay?
2: Look, I think it's a really interesting question. I think it does matter, because I think that while there are crossovers between documentary and reality television, they actually do different things. I think documentary tends to educate and investigate and create a record of real world events, and documentaries often become part of a country or a culture's social record, and that's interrogating who we are, who we were, or who we might be. Whereas reality TV is designed to be entertainment forward, unscripted narrative, and that sort of tends to primarily be a commercial undertaking, and it highlights or it exploits our aspirations and our fears. And I think it's important to say both of them have a great place in the Australian screen, the screen business, but they do different things.
1: And that's a key distinction, isn't it, is that there is a lot more funding opened to documentary makers.

0: than reality TV, is that right?
1: Yeah, it is. And there are some very important distinctions that decide that funding. And I mean, I think Screen Australia recently released some figures that say that there's been roughly a 36% decline in doco series production in Australia since 2019. And so when that funding is allocated to documentaries, the intent is for documentary to be made rather than for reality TV to be able to access another source of funding.
0: To use a case like Aussie Gold Hunters, it would be incredibly difficult to have someone out 24/7 waiting for someone to find gold. Like, you know, prospectors look for months, day and night, you know, months and months, sometimes years on end without finding anything. Realistically, how it wouldn't be possible to do that. How could someone afford to film that and then piece it together?
1: Oh, no, I think it's a very different production model. So reality TV is designed to get a result on camera for completely understandable reasons. And they're very, very commercially successful and really well-constructed programs. But I think the difference is that those programs are constructed under financial circumstances and with money that comes in from the international market that documentaries typically are not. And that's why those mechanisms for funding documentaries are being created. It's to fill the commercial hole, to make sure that documentary stories, which as we mentioned, have a really important educational and investigative purpose for Australian society and culture, are not left behind, and are still able to be produced.
0: Sam Meikle is with us. He's a writer and producer. How is the documentary sector going in Australia at the moment? Is it healthy?
1: Look, I mean, there is enormous intent and there's enormous production, but I mean, it's a very, very difficult environment to make stories. It's not hugely financially rewarding for the vast majority of documentaries produced, and that's difficult when they have such an important cultural purpose. So the sector really does need an injection of funding to make sure that those Australian stories continue to be told and documented.
0: What are some of your favourite Australian documentaries?
1: I mean, I will never forget seeing Rats in the Ranks for the first time. I thought that was just magnificent. I absolutely loved Gillian Armstrong's 7 Years On series that she did, which was very similar to Michael Apted's series, Seven Up, and it's just a brilliant series. I loved Cane Toads. I loved My Name is Gulpalil. The recent documentary, Harley and Katya, was fantastic. There are so many great Australian stories told in documentary.
0: 1300 222 774. If you'd like to share your favourite documentary, there are some great Aussie documentaries. What about the ones that change the landscape? You know, the documentary, when it's done well, can have a huge impact on how we see things. It could possibly change the political landscape, even.
1: I mean, I'm a huge fan of the political documentary series that the ABC does with the turn of every government. So they examine every government on both sides of the ledger at the conclusion of an administration, and I think that that's a hugely helpful resource for people to be able to look back on what's happened and why it's happened politically across the ages. So I think that that is one of those. I was a huge fan of Jen Peetham's documentary Sherpa, which was told about the Sherpa community in the Himalayas, but very much was identifying and articulating, you know, lots of questions which are relevant to Australian society as much as they are to the Sherpa community in the Himalayas.
0: Dave Owen Castlemaine says ABC TV's In the Wild with Harry Butler was an outstanding nature doco series. If less spectacular than later BBC shows, often he'd walk up and lift a rock which had a lizard underneath and emphasize always put back things the way that you found them. I have heard that the reason that happened was that the lizard was gently glued in place before filming. I don't know
1: Wow.
0: about that. Really?
1: I mean, Les Hiddens' documentary series, Bush Tucker Man, was hugely informative.
0: Oh, I loved it.
1: And you know, it was fantastic.
0: Yeah, it's just funny, isn't it? The difference between reality and reality TV and documentary. Are there more industry jobs in reality TV, or is there a bigger audience appetite for reality TV?
1: Certainly, I would say it's a larger employer of Australian crews and Australian artists. Reality television, we make fantastic reality television. I'm a fan of a number of Australian reality TV shows, so I think it is hugely popular with Australian audiences. Some of the largest rating shows on Australian television are reality TV shows, and so great employer and also a great commercial operation for Australian entertainment as well. In terms of whether it's more popular, I certainly think reality television, because it's on mainstream television and streaming, is more accessible to most people than a lot of Australian documentaries. But once Australians see their own documentary stories, they tend to really embrace them.
0: We think about reality TV as being something that boomed in the 2000s or only reached our shores in the 2000s, but Sylvanian Waters was in the 1980s. And was this reality TV or was it a documentary?
1: Look, I think it was right at the cusp of both. I would argue that probably one of the greatest defining factors between reality TV and documentary is that reality TV tends to be driven by relationships, but it's also often catalyzed and manipulated by the production teams. And I don't say that in any kind of derogatory sense. It's for entertainment. Whereas documentary tends to be more transparent and objective. And so I think Sylvanian Waters was right in the middle of the two, because I think it was before the age of reality TV producers who are now used to developing storylines and making sure those storylines happen, as you mentioned, say with the programs. Gold Hunter.
0: Yeah.
1: They were really sort of documenting this family with the things that they were doing. Whereas I think now reality TV is much more, the makers of reality TV are much more proactive in seeing that those stories unfold in a timely fashion.
0: And just finally, Sam, do you think there needs to be changes to the distinctions within legislation to make those two things clearer? Or are they still okay where you can have that creative recreation of what happened?
1: Look, I think it's a question of really intent. So why is something being made? Is it an educational or investigative a take on something that is going to contribute to the sort of the social fabric of the country, or is it largely entertainment based? Because I think there is so much crossover in the techniques between documentary and reality TV, it'd be very difficult to be able to legislate that. But one thing I would say is I think that sub quotas for documentary and indeed for children's television are important to see that those sectors have an upswing in their production and their health.
0: Sam Meikle, thank you so much for joining us.
1: It's absolutely my pleasure. Thanks, Kirsten.
0: Sam Meikle there, writer and producer, board member of the Australian Writers Guild as well. A lot of text messages. The Fyre Festival documentaries is a suggestion. I think that might be American. ABC's Around the World has been awesome so far, says Tim in Carlton North. Yes. Tell me your favourite documentary. Alice Zavlowski, you're presenting Afternoons. Do you have a favourite doco that comes to mind?
2: My favourite docos are the ones that are created by John Safran. He's got a great one on the ABC at the moment. You know, Race Around the World just got a mention. So I think that what John's doing on that program with Zan and their fellow judges and, of course, the contestants is just terrific. So Australians, I think we do documentaries differently. And another one of a very different flavour is the Hunt for the Last Nazis by Dan Goldberg, also on the SBS. It's really powerful stuff.
0: Okay, I'll have to watch that one. What's coming up on your show?
2: Coming up, I've got a feast for the senses is the best way to describe it, Kirsten. So I'm going to go through all of the senses very loosely, but the sense that I really want to find out from people about is their sense of sound. How do you listen to music? Are you part of the vinyl revival? Do you listen to records?
0: I don't. I did as a kid growing up. Mum always had one, but no, not anymore.
2: I'm looking forward to tapping into that magic, Kirsten, this afternoon.
0: Yeah, it's the crackle and the smell even of the vinyl that it takes me back to my childhood, really. Maybe that's why we love it.
2: It might be. That's
0: looking
2: what we'll
0: forward
2: discover.
0: To it. Thank you. Alice, thank you. Alice Zaslavsky presenting Afternoons on your radio. Quite a few more recommendations, which I love. Roy in Warrnambool says, I love the Gurumul doco. Oh, yes, that's a good one. And Outback Truckers is an example of confected drama. Yes, it is. My kids love that show. Another one, these are more reality TV shows of The Block and MasterChef. Thank you so much for having me. My time is up. I'll be back with you later in the week.
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7: Good afternoon, Natasha McFarlane with ABC News. A man who abseiled and spray-painted the infamous Pam the Bird tag on the Balti Bridge has been arrested by police. Costa Haritos has more from near the bridge at Docklands.
8: The 22-year-old, dressed in all black, made his way down the 140-metre tower and was met with a swift police response at the bottom about 11 o'clock this morning. He'd made several requests on social media for a sandwich and some milk while he negotiated with police who were stationed on the bridge and in the water below. Police say he was uninjured once he came down and will be interviewed this afternoon. It brings an end to an eight-hour standoff that caused commuter disruptions along CityLink and the Westgate Freeway during peak hour this morning.
7: Umpires will wear black armbands this weekend in honour of a young footballer who died after suffering catastrophic head injuries during a reserves match in Melbourne's North on Saturday afternoon. Georgia Linton-Williams has more.
9: 27-year-old Nathan Fitzgerald suffered multiple head impacts in quick succession on Saturday afternoon after going in for a tackle during a suburban football match in Laylaw. Mr. Fitzgerald died on Monday night in hospital after receiving end-of-life care. The Northern Umpires Association says in a social media post it is sending its condolences to Mr. Fitzgerald's family and friends, and umpires will be asked to wear black armbands in a sign of respect. The Northern Football Netball League will hold a minute's silence this weekend. A donation page for the Fitzgerald family has reached almost $100,000.
7: The opposition leader is describing China's missile test in the Pacific as unwelcome and an act of provocation and intimidation. A long-range missile was launched by China yesterday, landing about 1,000 kilometres northeast of the Solomon Islands. Angus Taylor says the test is concerning and he wants to see peace in the region.
10: We want to see a South Pacific that is stable, that is supportive of trade and commerce and a peaceful environment for people to see prosperity and to see peace, which we want to see continue in this region.
7: A TikTok executive has travelled from New York to give evidence at the Royal Commission on Anti-Semitism and Social Cohesion, where he's faced questions about the platform's content moderation policies. Gavin Coote reports.
11: Short-form video platform TikTok has millions of Australian users and has told the Commission it proactively removes hateful content. Its US-based global head of policy, trust and safety, Zachary Hecht, says in the first quarter of this year, TikTok removed the vast majority of Australian content that violated its safety policy.
12: For all of our community guidelines in Q1 in Australia, we removed 98% of content proactively before a report as well.
11: YouTube Australia's head of public policy, Rachel Lord, will front the commission this afternoon.
7: An army officer cadet accused of secretly filming women in the shower at the Australian Defence Force Academy in Canberra has been hit with 79 further charges. Zakacha Marlin reports.
4: Police allege Tane Stevens hid a camera inside a soap dispenser in a female bathroom at ADFA to capture intimate recordings of women. The 20-year-old was arrested earlier this year and pleaded not guilty to 5 counts of capturing intimate visual data. Mr. Stevens appeared by phone in the ACT Magistrates Court today, where he pleaded not guilty to 77 additional counts of capturing intimate visual data, as well as 1 count of possessing child abuse material and 1 count of using a carriage service to transmit sexual material without consent. Mr. Stevens was suspended from the defence.

0: force and remains on bail. The case will return to court in September.
1: American fans are torn over whether a decision by soccer's governing body to suspend a one-game ban for USA striker Folarin Balogun was the right move. Balogun and his home nation has bowed out of the tournament, thrashed 4-1 by Belgium in their round of 16 clash in Seattle. While FIFA insists the reinstatement was an independent decision, US President Donald Trump has admitted he called for a review, resulting in claims by European governing body UEFA that the integrity of the competition has been threatened. To the weather for the state, partly cloudy in the south with isolated light showers over Gippsland, dry and mostly sunny across the north. A cool day with light south to southeasterly winds. For Melbourne, partly cloudy today with light winds, heading for a top today of 13 degrees. Tomorrow, cloudy, a top of 12. Thursday, partly cloudy and 14. Right now, it's 9 degrees in the city. 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
3: The summer fires burnt about 400,000 hectares of land and claimed lives, destroyed about 250 homes and more than 15,000 livestock died. And today, a Victorian parliamentary inquiry has handed down its findings into what went wrong. I'd love to hear from you today, especially if you were involved in the fires or if you're in the CFA. 0467 842 722 is the text line, or 1300 977 222. And farmers fear more water buybacks could be on the cards after it was confirmed 14 water efficiency projects in the Murray-Darling Basin will not be delivered by the end of the year. A Victorian parliamentary inquiry into last summer's bushfires has revealed the Victorian government attempted to gag what the CFA could say in its submissions. The summer fires, as I mentioned, burnt 400,000 hectares, claimed lives, destroyed about 250 homes and more than 15,000 livestock died. Now a series of emails has been released by the parliamentary committee, and they say that the releases of and they now have also released the full CFA submission, which the government tried to change. Emma Field has been looking into the issue and joins us now. Good afternoon, Emma.
4: G'day, Jane.
3: So give us a bit of background into this issue before we get into the nuts and bolts.
4: Okay, well, you sort of went over the fires that happened at the start of the year. I'm sure that hasn't escaped anyone's memory. Absolutely devastating across the state. So a parliamentary inquiry in the Victorian Parliament was set up. So that was the Environment and Planning Committee. It's holding this inquiry, and there's been a series of hearings across the state. We've covered it on the Country Hour. At one of those hearings, the Country Fire Authority appeared, and they took a bunch of questions on notice for committee members. This is when they get asked a question and they say, look, we'll take it on notice, we'll come back to you. And so they'll come up with a document to sort of fulfil that and give it to the committee. So on the 4th of June, the Acting Deputy Chief Officer of the CFA, Scott Purdy, emailed the committee with follow-up submission, says, here's our follow-up submission, please attached, and that was a submission that was 30 pages long. Then on the 5th of June, so the following day, he then emails the committee and says, quote, due to an administrative error on my end, the submission was not complete and was a working draft. Then there's a series of emails that go backwards, back and forth between not only the CFA and the committee, but Emergency Management Victoria and other, you know, government committees. And one particular email from Emergency Management Victoria says there was issues with executive privilege and that a subcommittee of Cabinet had to approve the submission. Then, on the 30th of June, a new submission is sent to the committee. It's only 18 pages long. That is uploaded to the document page of this particular committee as a transparent, you know, open document. But there's obviously been something that's happened between the committee. They have now decided to release both copies of the submission. So you can go onto that website now, have a look at what the CFA originally said in their 30 pages, and then what was sort of changed and taken out, and then there's a smaller submission.
3: Is that particularly odd?
4: Oh, look, I tell you, it's a very interesting look at what the CFA kind of really wanted to say. I would encourage anyone that's interested in this whole topic to have a look. honestly, they've been quite frank in this original submission, and look, we don't know how much of this happens. I mean, does this happen all the time? As a journalist, we hope not, but that's what these inquiries are for, is really to find out the information from the people on the ground or the people in the agencies about what happened in that particular instance. In this instance, we're talking about fire management in this state.
3: So what were your main takeaways?
4: Well, there are a lot, really, but let's start with resourcing. So in particular, they looked at Longwood and Hardcourt. So they were obviously two areas really badly affected by fires. And what this comes back to is the agreement, or this common agreement, between the CFA and Fire Rescue Victoria, or FRV. And this goes back to 2020, when the Labor government reformed fire services in this state. There's now an agreement between those two agencies, and it's called a common agreement, and it sets out the types of roles that Fire Rescue Victoria has to supply to CFA, and CFA sort of is like, okay, those jobs are set aside for these FRV people, and they pay them money to do that. So what it said is about half of all the positions that FRV were supposed to supply, so these are, bear with me, commander roles, and also, acting fire chief fire officers, they're assistant chief fire officers. So they're the two. Assistant chief fire officers and commanders are supplied by FRV. Half of those positions were missing for the districts of Longwood and Hardcourt. So that's obviously pretty devastating for that particular district that then come under sustained pressure when these fires basically blew up. And that was, so they gave those figures of the week leading up to the 5th of January. And this quote is really interesting. It says, quote, there was under-resourcing was consistent, resulting in sustained operational pressures. So obviously there was a real issue there, and that secondment arrangement sort of goes throughout this submission, to be honest. And it talks about the number of positions that are missing. So this is, they talk about it, one might be where they might be missing, they might be on long service leave, they might be on leave, they might be sick. But there's another one where they've got positions that just aren't really being filled. So someone might leave and they just leave that vacant. It happens in all sorts of businesses, but you can see the kind of impact it might have on this particular agency. So there's a really interesting quote in here where they say, this is what the CFA submission said, the one that was kind of redacted, if that's the term you want to use, or was taken off the second submission. There was a quote, revolving door of command staff incumbents, resulting in a disrupted chain of command, lack of leadership continuity, reduced management capacity, operational capacity, and inhibits CFA's ability to adequately support brigades, members and stakeholders.
3: So in addition to obviously having personnel issues here, we heard a lot in the aftermath of the fires around Victoria about ageing trucks and the like, and being under-resourced. Was there much information about that in these submissions?
4: There is a little bit of information on this, yes. So they were asked about funding from government, and there is some interesting stats around that. Basically, they're saying we get insufficient support from the government. They kind of have to apply for these grants, and on an annual basis, they are looking at, they want about $30 million a year, but they're basically getting on average $22 million a year. And they gave some data around the years from 2022 to 2024-25, so that's a three-year period. They put in they requested about $330 million from the state government, and they received $118 million, so that's about half of that. So effectively, they're not getting what they want out of the government in order to just try and get the tankers they need, the infrastructure they need to sort of run these brigades.
3: You are listening to Victorian Country Hour. It is 13 minutes past 12. We are speaking about a parliamentary inquiry that has handed down its findings today into what went wrong over the summer with bushfires. You are listening to Emma Field, our reporter, who's been looking into these submissions. Now, Emma, we did request an interview with the Emergency Services Minister, Vicky Ward. We're advised that she's on leave and we are waiting for a statement. But you were able to speak with Danny O'Brien, who's the leader of the Victorian Nationals today, I understand.
4: I was. And I would just say also the committee hasn't handed down their findings. What they do is release submissions when they get given them. So I believe the findings are due at the end of

0: to have a certain standard, and unfortunately single cab tankers probably don't cut the mustard as much as the dual cab one does. But you know, so those things were important to us. You know, probably leadership was another thing that was important for us, you know, like to make sure that, you know, we've got good leadership from government, moving all the way down through the chain to the volunteer on the ground. So, you know, making sure that everyone's working towards a common goal of giving the volunteers the best resources they can have.
1: With your experience in mind, were you particularly surprised by anything that you heard from Emma Field or Danny O'Brien this afternoon?
0: No, not really. Look, I think they're well known, and I think if you followed the public inquiry, that's pretty much where everything's been at. You know, all those things have been raised. It's how does the government, how does the opposition, or whoever forms government moving forward, how do they deal with those in a timely manner that's respectful for the volunteers, respectful for the paid firefighters, but also respectful of the people that are the community and the Victorians that are actually paying this levy, what's respectful for them as well. So, you know, it's how do they manage that to get a positive outcome for, you know, a value for money, basically. You know, station upbills, you know, this is a real hanger. $3.5 million for a basic two bay station is ridiculous. You know, you can buy a beautiful home for $600,000 that's built brand new. Like, why does a station cost six times that? It shouldn't. It should cost the same. We should be building 6-1, 7-1. And those figures that Danny highlighted prove our point that that's exactly how it should be. And I think if you look back, I've sort of got some facts and figures. If you go back over the last 7 years, you know, 34 primary tankers in 24, 20 tankers in 23, 48 in 22, 17 in 21, 26 in 2020, then we've got 10, 16 and 15, you know, like that's nowhere near an average that you need to be supplying primary tankers into an important fire service throughout Victoria. So, and you know, if you go back then previous to that, you know, we had numbers up around the 86, 68, 60 and 51. So that's probably where we need to be at. So, you know, if you look at the government over the last period, they've just dropped the ball completely.
1: Craig on the text line tends to agree with you. 0467 842 722 is the text line. Craig says, the government keeps throwing money at fire stations, but when has a fire station ever put out a fire? Start spending money on new fire trucks and getting more career firefighters. Maybe even start paying the volunteers who bravely risk their lives with no pay. That's Craig's two cents on the issue. You are listening to the Victorian Country Hour, 28 minutes past 12. We are discussing an upper house committee that has released two CFA responses into the firing inquiry over the 2026 summer fires in Victoria. John Houston's with you. He's the president of the CFA Volunteers of Victoria. Do you think that the agreement between the CFA and Fire Rescue Victoria is outdated or needs review?
0: I think it needs looking at. I think we need to be respectful. We need to find out what the issues are. It's fine to jump up and down and say, look, it's not working or whatever, but we need to understand why is it not working, and that's then we need to address those issues. So, you know, like, you know, where is the specific problems as far as I'm concerned? Yes, we don't, you know, there's 20% or whatever it is, you know, people are on holidays, things like that. You know, there needs to be some rational discussion, because I'm assuming that the people in those positions have probably got their points of view for that. But, you know, moving forward, let's have some proper discussions. How do we address this and how do we make it right? Because, you know, when you've got people on holidays during fire season, like, I think that's a management thing. I manage a business, you know, I'm going to try and work my workforce around my busiest time to make sure that I've got them on board when I need them. So, you know, how do we manage that moving forward, and what's the issues? They're the things that we need to address, you know, and if things need to change or we need to have some hard discussions, and, you know, we want to be as a group, we want to be at the pointy end of that, but it keeps coming back that if you're paying, Victorians are paying for this fire service, they need to get a result for what they're paying for.
1: John Houston, thank you very much for your time today on the Country Hour.
0: No worries. Thank you.
1: That's John Houston there, president of the CFA Volunteers of Victoria and the captain of the Grasmere Fire Brigade down near Warrnambool. It is 12:30, which means it's time for some rural news today here on the Victorian Country Hour. And today that's with Annie Brown. Good afternoon, Annie.
2: Good afternoon, Jane. The CSIRO has confirmed a seventh H5 bird flu case.

0: The CSIRO's Australian Centre for Disease Preparedness confirmed the giant petrel found north of Perth near Whitford's Mullaloo Beach is presumed positive for the H5 avian influenza. However, in this case, they were unable to sequence the virus, which the Federal Ag Department says was due to factors such as the amount of virus in the sample, which can affect sequencing in samples from dead animals. This is now the seventh wild migratory seabird in Australia to return a confirmed or presumed positive result for H5 bird flu. However, this latest case is more than 700 kilometres from the majority of cases found near Esperance in Western Australia's southeast. At this stage, the virus has only been detected in migratory seabirds that occasionally visit Australia. So in total, 5 detections have been found in Western Australia, 1 in South Australia and 1 in New South Wales. Let's head to Queensland now, where the Great Barrier Reef is home to some remarkable wildlife, including a rare colony of seabirds that has researchers paying close attention right now. In particular, a rare colony of red-tailed tropic birds that's being monitored for the deadly H5 bird flu. Robney Edwards-Francis is a PhD student with the University of the Sunshine Coast. She's visiting the Great Barrier Reef right now, just off the coast of Bundaberg, where she is monitoring chicks.
1: This is Sir David Attenborough, named by one of the resort staff, Erin, in honour of Sir David's birthday, 100th birthday.
2: If it were to arrive somewhere like this, I mean, it could have a really massive impact on the birds here, and that would just be really devastating to see colonies being affected by that. A lot of people come to these islands to see the manta rays and the turtles, and a lot of people don't even know what a tropic bird is. I didn't know before I started this project. And I guess I just want people to know that these birds are really special, they're really interesting, and they deserve attention and they deserve help. They are faced with so many threats, especially with avian flu. It could be getting even worse for a lot of seabirds, and I just want people to know that they're just as special as a manta ray and a turtle.
0: Western Power has taken down power lines supplying hundreds of farms across Western Australia's southwest region and replaced them with solar panels, batteries, and generators. It's part of a project started by the former energy minister in 2016 to phase out aging electricity power lines on the Southwest network and to reduce costs and improve reliability. However, 10 years into the standalone power program, some of the almost 500 customers who've had the units installed are concerned the maintenance program hasn't kept up with faults and repairs. Mark Bennett has this report.
3: Under WA legislation, Western Power was not required to get consent from the landowner for the changeover. 10 years ago, the then Minister for Energy, Mike Nahan, launched the standalone pilot program. For the Graham family who farm at South Newdigate, back in 2016, it seemed like their grid-supplied power problems were over. Owen Graham says 2 systems were installed on their property, and initially the concept worked well. But 10 years on, the experience of living off-grid has been frustrating.
4: Maintenance of the standalone systems, we've been onto anyone we could within Western Power or any of the management people for the last 3 years with broken panels, and you can see the broken panel here is actually getting hot and burning. It's a bit of a fire hazard, but yeah, and we've just heard nothing, seen nothing. Nobody's, well, they come out and check it and then go away and nothing ever happens.
0: And it's winter time, which means it's peak truffle season. And a smaller truffle farm in Tasmania's northwest has decided to bite the bullet and has planted more than 300 trees, hoping to boost production. Ina Ansman from Truffledore at Lower Barrington said they might be small, but they are one of the oldest farms on the island.
5: So we're a relatively small farm by comparison. We've got 600 trees. Some of the bigger farms in Tassie have about 20,000 trees. Some of the really big farms over in Western Australia, you're talking 80,000 trees. So, you know, they talk in tons, we talk in kilos. In terms of our harvests, in a good year we get maybe about 40 kilos, 40, 50 kilos. We do have one of the older farms in the country, and when truffle farming was started, you know, 25, 30 years ago, people didn't have the knowledge that we have now. It's still a very young industry, so we're still learning a lot. But we find with some of the older farms, you know, the 25, 30-year-old farms, they're starting

0: to slow down in production, and they're not producing as well as some of the new farms are now that are being set up now. So we've actually decided last year to bite the bullet and put in another two paddocks of truffle trees. So we've just planted another 345 trees, and they should come into production in about 3 to 5 years' time, and hopefully that'll boost our production a little bit as well.
1: And that is what's making rural news.
2: Thanks, Annie. That's Annie Brown there with Rural News this Tuesday afternoon. You are listening to the Victorian Country Hour. A few texts in on 0467 842 722 just discussing the Upper House Committee releasing its two CFA responses into the fire inquiry into the 2026 summer fires across Victoria. Drew from Cobram says the government need to upgrade and have better security on CFA stations. Too many stations being broken into by thugs. And Jane, if this Labor government reduced their spending in the city by 50%, that would provide ample funds for our CFA to do everything that they need to do, including the new trucks. That's from Chris. It is 36 minutes past 12 here on the Country Hour, so I better bring you the latest in the weather forecast. Tom Anderson's going to bring us that today. Good afternoon, Tom.
3: G'day, how are you going?
2: Pretty good. I think it's fairly stable across the area that I'm in around Ballarat. Very similar weather to yesterday, as you predicted. How's it looking around the rest of the state?
3: Yeah, basically that. We've seen a little bit of fog form since midnight this morning for the central district and parts of the north central district, so between Eildon and Glenburn, and then most of the central district, excluding Ballarat, of course. But otherwise, yeah, after a very fresh start to the morning, it's become a very sunny day for much of Victoria. So again, we saw the coldest morning for the year for many stations across Victoria, so all the way from Casterton in the west to Bairnsdale in the east, going through Bendigo, Wangaratta as well. We saw the coldest morning for the year, so again, a very fresh start. We do expect it to be similar again overnight and into tomorrow, so we do have a frost warning out for all districts except Gippsland for tonight and tomorrow morning, because again we'll have those very stable frosty mornings, but again it's basically the same weather pattern on and on through to Friday night. Maybe for the west we'll start seeing a little bit of a change come through, and then probably on Saturday for most of Victoria is when the change will come through.
2: Where can we expect it to be coldest overnight tonight?
3: Tonight we're probably expecting Ballarat. Ballarat always is a safe bet for cold, but
2: I moved to a great location as far as that goes. Yes.
3: It's a good place to experience Victorian winter, but yeah, I think Ballarat into the Wimmera are probably likely to get the frostiest conditions that aren't in the Alps. So, but again, most of Victoria we're probably looking between 0 and 2 degrees overnight, maybe slightly warmer for Gippsland. There is a little bit of showery activity off the coast there that might make its way overland, so have a little bit of cloud cover during the night to keep the frost out, but looking like a pretty chilly morning tomorrow morning.
2: And it still hasn't hit that threshold for a sheep grazers warning anywhere around the state, Tom?
3: No, just again, those really light winds. Of course, if you are a shepherd, I would certainly be trying to take as much care of the sheep as you can. It would be very cold out there, but it's just those super light winds. So, it doesn't tick the box there.
2: So just more of the same to come?
3: Basically, yep. And we have finalised most of our flooded warnings. We do have minor flood warnings still out for the Ovens and the Kiwa Rivers. We are expecting the Kiwa River at Bandiana to go below the minor flood level either tomorrow or Thursday, and same for the Ovens at Wangaratta. And then after that, we'll have all our flood warnings finalised as well, which is good news.
2: Excellent. All right. Well, Tom, unless there's anything else you think our listeners need to know, we'll leave it there.
3: That's about all. Thank you. Have a good day.
2: Beautiful. Thanks, Tom. You too. That's Tom Anderson there, Senior Forecaster with the Bureau of Meteorology. You are listening to the Victorian Country Hour. We have been speaking a lot about the fires over the 2026 summer and some submissions into a fire inquiry that have been released from the CFA. This text saying, I think we're putting too much emphasis on fighting fires and not enough on preventing them. Whether people believe climate change is making fire seasons worse or not, doing nothing about fuel loads isn't helping either, especially as more people move into regional areas. We've got better aircraft, better tankers and better technology than ever, but we also need to get back to basics. Proper preparation prevents poor performance. That is that person's view on the text line, 0467 842 722.
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2: And moving from fire to water now, farmers fear more water buybacks could be on the cards after it was recommended 14 water efficiency projects in the Murray-Darling Basin will not be delivered by the end of the year. These projects were put forward by basin state governments in 2017 to deliver environmental benefits to equal 605 gigalitres of water. They include things like weirs and water regulators to control water flows, flood wetlands and flood wetlands along with changes to river operations. 13 projects have been delivered and another 10 are on track, but 14 have now been withdrawn. Half of the withdrawn projects are in Victoria and the rest are in New South Wales. Chair of the National Farmers Federation Water Committee, Malcolm Home, told Emily Doak, it's not a surprise, but it's creating uncertainty.
5: The states were responsible in delivering them, and the idea was that they'd be environmental projects that would offset the amount of water that was required, because the projects would achieve essentially better environmental outcomes with less water.
6: The latest communique shows 14 of those won't be delivered, but a significant number have. Is there any clarity at this stage about just how much water has been delivered through these projects?
5: Look, they're saying around that 300, 355 hasn't been delivered or won't be delivered through these 14 projects. So I guess the calculation from that is roughly around sort of that 240, 250 mark has been delivered. So, yeah, a bit less than half.
6: And was it a surprise, or have we known for a while that these were unlikely to get over the line by the deadline of the end of this year?
5: Look, it's probably been a pretty open secret. There's been a whole lot of projects that were struggling. One good part of it is that a decision's been made about it. However, it does leave our communities vulnerable. And I guess, you know, government incompetence, both at a federal and state level, is probably led to a lot of this as well.
6: You say that it leaves your irrigation communities vulnerable. What's the concern or the fear there in terms of this gap of about 300 to 350 gigalitres?
5: The fear is that the government will keep buying, take the lazy option and just keep buying water. And they will argue that it's too hard to deliver these projects. Just creates more uncertainty. You know, the irrigators and industries and towns are taking well under 30% of the total water pool. 70% of it's for the environment. Surely we need to be able to have a better way of achieving the environmental outcomes rather than just buying water. I mean, buying water is not helping our native fish at all. And the MDBA says that. The MDBA is saying, you know, it's probably time to pull up on the buying the water.
6: And in terms of these 14 projects that have been conceded can't be delivered by the end of the year, that are being withdrawn, how do you see them? Were they bad projects to start with? Should we be withdrawing them, or is this throwing the baby out with the bathwater, and there's potential for them to be revisited in Mark II of the Basin Plan?
5: Look, I don't have a solid understanding of all 14 projects. No doubt to me there's probably some of them which probably still have some merit. But I guess, you know, our members came up with about a 1,000 GL of ideas of water savings there a couple of years ago, which the then minister put through the shredder. So I still see there's lots of potential, but it's about governments working with farmers and landholders and communities about, you know, smarter ways of doing things. And it's about the whole picture, and water flow is just one of about 8 or 10 key health indicators in the river landscape.
2: That's Chair of the National Farmers Federation Water Committee, Malcolm Holmes, speaking with Emily Doak.
7: Hi, I'm Catherine Myers and I live here at Tarillo, north of Ballarat, on a potato, sheep and cereal crop farm, and you're listening to the Country Hour.
2: Now that we've entered the second half of the year, the outlook for Australian agriculture appears to be one of

0: cautious optimism, bolstered by recent improvements in seasonal conditions and strong red meat prices. That's according to Bendigo Bank's Australian Agriculture Mid-Year Outlook for 2026. But there are two major themes also driving significant uncertainty across farming more broadly. A very volatile geopolitical environment, which has pushed out input costs higher, and a forecast for challenging dry weather conditions over the next 6 months. Eliza Redfern is Senior Manager of Industry Insights at Bendigo Bank Agribusiness, and she says Victoria is positioned in an above-average crop position, but a dry forecast and high costs are going to be a key test.
1: As per usual in agriculture, there's always a fair bit going on, but we're in relatively positive footing at this point in time, considering the recent rainfall that's come through in a lot of regions, and considering these expectations of firm commodity pricing, especially in red meat industries. But there are some headwinds as well, particularly looking at that dry three-month outlook from a rainfall side of things, and then also continued geopolitical uncertainty as well, in addition to the avian influenza strain that's hit Australian shores recently too. So we certainly could see the dial swing to much more negative footing over the coming months. But at this point in time, things are relatively positive.
0: So just going into a bit more detail, what's driving this cautious optimism?
1: Yeah, so look, a lot of it is coming from some of that recent rainfall that's occurred in several ag regions. I mean, things were looking pretty dry, especially over autumn, but then, some of that rainfall that's come through into northern areas too, and, northern New South Wales and southern Queensland, that's really helped, change the fortunes for a few producers, especially in the cropping space. But more southern, some of that rainfall in Victoria has been good from a dairy side of things, really improving that outlook.
0: So how is the price of red meat contributing to this? We've been seeing supply outstripping demand, particularly in the sale yards yesterday in Bendigo, with it having its lowest volume in decades. So that must be great for producers that are selling.
1: Well, yeah, I guess in the sense that supply is tight. So I think, this has been a theme that's carried through not just in this past season, but especially when we're talking about sheep, it's been a very extended destocking period. So ultimately we do have that tight supply arrangement in that industry. Ultimately, it does come back to there just aren't many sheep around from that perspective. So it is keeping a lid on numbers at the sale yard. So ultimately, we are expecting that tighter supply environment to support prices for producers. There is some potential for that uplift to be capped depending on the processor demand. There's been, some challenges in terms of passing on those increases to consumers. So there is, some headwinds from that perspective, but ultimately there's some solid signs there for sheep pricing and for cattle as well. Prices have been relatively strong, but again some headwinds there from an export market side of things too, now that we've hit that China safeguard quota and the tariff has kicked in, and we are getting close to the South Korea quota as well.
0: For people that are unaware of these quotas, can you just explain how that mechanism works with when you hit the quota and then a tariff kicks in?
1: Yeah, so look, ultimately it does depend on the trade agreement and the arrangement, but as was announced in January this year, China was going to apply a 55% tariff to any Australian beef imported when we reached a certain quota. So we have reached that as of a couple weeks ago, and so ultimately it means that the price to import our beef, in this example, is more expensive. So there is also a quota for out the beef that was sent into South Korea, and so that it means that tariff will increase by about, it's roughly 10 to 20%. So it does mean that product is more expensive to bring in, and therefore there is potential for that demand in those key markets to soften as a result of that.
0: Staying overseas, the geopolitical environment's been quite dicey this year. We've seen diesel prices start to decrease, but how's it looking on the fertiliser front?
1: Yeah, so look, we have started to see global indicative prices ease as a result. I mean, obviously the conflict in the Middle East is still continuing, but there are, talks of peace and but then strikes at the same time. So there is a lot of uncertainty there, but there are ships going through the strait, just not at the same extent as what I guess you could say pre-conflict rates were. So I guess from a logistics side of things, there are some improvement and we are starting to see that come through into pricing, but still a lot of uncertainty there, and really the situation could shift at any moment's notice. But at the same time, even if this does continue to improve, it really does take quite a long time for those supply chains to normalise.
0: Do you think that Australian farmers would feel more confident if we weren't so reliant on international inputs such as fuel and fertiliser?
1: Look, it's a good question, and I think ultimately, yes, they would. I mean, if we had, you know, more domestic supply for these inputs, we probably wouldn't be as exposed to those global market movements from a price perspective, and we'd obviously have a bit more assurance from a supply side of things here domestically. So that ultimately would probably feed into that confidence for producers.
0: Coming back to Australia, the weather has been pretty favourable for growers over the autumn and winter so far, but we are forecast to have that El Nino. Is that affecting decision-making on farm?
1: Yeah, it is. And I think probably a key example is maybe around the restocking activity. So obviously that activity is picking up. And you know, when we've got rainfall and when conditions improve, we tend to always see that feed through. But I guess there is this cautious element to it at this point in time. So even though that we have seen those improved conditions, producers are, you know, somewhat hesitant to go all in, just considering that drier weather outlook that's ahead and the potential for conditions to shift.
0: Are there any particular sectors in agriculture at the moment that are winners or losers, for lack of a better term?
1: Yeah, look, good question. I think ultimately, when we talk about ag markets as a whole too, there's a lot of difference that occurs between the different commodities. I think, you know, from a price perspective, we're expecting commodity prices to remain pretty firm across red meat, as we said before. So, you know, that's relatively positive. But again, there are some headwinds for both the sheep and for cattle markets. I think the margin cost picture is a particular constraint for, you know, horticulture and for dairy producers as well, so that's something that they're certainly looking towards.
0: That was Eliza Redfern, Senior Manager of Industry Insights at Bendigo Bank Agribusiness. And sticking with dairy, parts of South Gippsland have received significant rain, leaving a Dumbark dairy farmer happy with the winter to date. Kate Kirk farms at Dumbark and in Inverloch. She said that while it's been very wet, they're always preparing for the weather to dry up.
2: The steep stuff at Loch is pretty wet after getting about 4 inches just last week. And the flats in the Dumbark Valley are starting to fill up with water in the dirt. So nice and green at the moment, but we could use no more rain.
3: So would you say a traditional winter this year?
2: I would say it's starting to look that way going forward. If we keep getting normal rain, then absolutely it'll be looking normal.
3: The Bureau has said the temperatures just generally across Victoria have been quite warm for the June anyway. Has that made an impact on your dairy property?
2: Yeah, the warmer temperatures have definitely allowed the ryegrass to thrive. Probably in the last week or two, the daily temperatures have come down and we've seen a bit of the growth slowed a little bit with those really cold overnight temperatures of sort of 2 degrees.
3: So this time of year, what are you doing in your business and how are you preparing for the spring?
2: So basically we're slowing down the rotation to try and create a wedge of grass for winter calving cows and hoping that the temperatures come back up for winter, but the rain still comes intermittently, as we always do as dairy farmers.
3: So you want the tap turned off, but you want it back on in spring. Is that right?
2: Yes, pretty much. Yeah, I'd love it if it didn't. If the temperatures rose a little bit and the water turned off for a couple of weeks, that would be great.
3: Now, this time last year, it was pretty dry across South Gippsland. How have things sort of changed in your operation because of that?
2: We were lucky last season. We got a really good collection of excess silage. So we've just been able to use a feed pad to keep cows off sort of wetter pastures when the time is necessary. But if we're looking at a dry season this season, I think we'll be eating into reserves and looking at seeing how we can use our new product, actually our halter collars on our cows, to be able to create more excess silage going forward.
0: That was dairy farmer Kate Kirk from Dumbark speaking to our reporter Emma Field. Let's check in on the Wodonga cattle market with Leanne Dax.
4: Good afternoon. 950 cattle sold with the usual winter buying group. However, not all restockers or feedlots made it to the sale this week. Quality improved with some excellent grain-fed yearlings and outstanding vealers. There was a limited selection of heavy export cattle. Veal sold firm to 8 cents dearer, 456 to 540. Trade steers were firm, 480 to $5.40. Feeder steers medium weight were back 25 cents, 460 to 556. Feeder heifers were also down 26 cents, 452 to 506. Trade heifers, there was no change, 460 to 544. Heavy heifers lifted 18 cents, quality related, 430 to 483. Heavy steers are up 18 cents, 440 to 525. Bullocks improved 10, 474 to 490. Heavy cows lifted 3, 388 to 421. Leaner cows were back 10 cents, quality was plainer, 351 to 393. And bulls, $4 to $4.48. I'm Leanne Dux for MLA.
0: Thanks, Leanne. Let's head down to Lee and Gather and we'll get another check-in with the cattle market there with Brendan Fletcher. Good afternoon.
5: Numbers increased to 2,210. That's 290 more, with a full field of buyers operating in a mixed market. Quality improved in the limited selection of bullocks, declined in the trade with fewer finished lots, and there was a larger proportion of cows. The smaller selection of trade cattle lifted 20 cents and more in places. Manufacturing steers sold firm to 10 cents dearer. Ground steers and bullocks lifted 15 to 40 cents. It was quality related. Cows eased 8 to 15 cents and heavy bulls lost up to 10. Vealers sold from 448 to 556, yearling trade steers 518 to 562, the heifer portion 450 to 556, ground steers 500 to 523, bullocks 486 to 548. Heavy Friesian manufacturing steers 396 to 450, crossbreds 442 to 515. Most light and medium weight cows 284 to 402, heavyweights 346 to 426. This is Brendan Fletcher reporting for MLA.
0: Thanks, Brendan. Now let's head to Ballarat and get an update on the sheep and lamb market with Fiona Lamb. And if my phone's got any indication of what's going on, I believe there might have been a record today.
6: Good afternoon. Lamb numbers increased to 9,100. Quality of the heavy trade and export lambs was excellent, coming off supplementary feed to become patchy. Limited light and medium trade weights were offered. All the regular bars were present. However, not all were active in another very strong market, with some buyers sitting back off the rail and fewer store orders this week. Light trade sold firm to 9 dearer. Medium trade gained $5 to $13. Heavy trade $9 to $20 stronger. Heavy export lambs were in demand, selling to a top of $466 to be $15 to $30 dearer in places. Sheep numbers dropped to 1,900 penned. Mutton opened with increased bidding intensity across all weights and grades, with sales $10 to $20 a head dearer. Merinos sold 124 to 376 to average 1,000 to 1,050 cents. Crossbred mutton ranged from 177 to 418 to set a new Ballarat record and being checked for a national record to average 960 to 1,030 cents a kilo. This is Fiona Lamb at Ballarat for MLA.
0: Might have to check back in on that tomorrow. And we'll head back to the cattle markets now, where Nicole Varley can join us from Shepparton.
7: Afternoon. Well, we had 860 exports and 590 cows, and there was in amongst that 375 trade cattle were penned. Also, numbers remained tight. A few additional export buyers returned. However, the market was subdued and prices retreated on some grades, but held firm on others. The trade cattle quality was planted to sale. Greater numbers of unfinished lighter weighted vealers. Young cattle attracted strong competition from the restockers and feedlotters, pushing processors out at times. Price trends were mixed and cheaper trends on some of the finished stock, with supplementary fed yearling scarce. Vealers 430 to 562. The yearling steers range from 450 to 553. Most of the yearlings selling between $5 to 530 for the yearling steers. Heifers 440 to 530. Heavy grown steers, 600 kilo plus bullocks, 490. Beef cows, 385 to 417. Dairy cows, 322 to 379.
0: Beautiful. Thanks, Nicole. That's all we've got time for today on the Victorian Country Hour. Thank you very much for joining me, and I'll be back with you tomorrow. And don't forget to tune in to your local rural reports in the morning for the latest.

0: Good afternoon, Nicholas Hines with ABC News. Police say an eight-hour standoff between officers and a trespasser who spray-painted graffiti on a Melbourne bridge was an extraordinary drain on resources. The 22-year-old man abseiled down from one of the Balti Bridge's massive towers late this morning and surrendered to police. He's accused of climbing the 140-metre tower overnight to spray-paint the infamous Pam the Bird tag. Acting Inspector Darren Wallace says the man is uninjured, but there were serious concerns for his safety.
1: We had specialist units on site and they were instrumental in facilitating him coming down, but now he's down, he's been arrested and will be put before the courts.
0: The Prime Minister says a Chinese missile test over the Pacific

0: be the creator of Pam the Bird. Gibson Burrell is currently out on bail and facing trial on unrelated charges. While some are frustrated by the chaos, Adrian Doyle says Pam the Bird is art.
1: The illicitness of what he does in many ways makes people think about, why is it illicit? Why can't we use these spaces?
0: The Pam the Bird Balti Bridge stunt shut down southbound traffic for hours this morning, disrupting thousands of commuters during peak hour. A spokesperson for Victoria Police says the man on top of the tower refused to follow police direction. ABC Melbourne was inundated with calls and texts responding to the incident. One caller, Susan, says she's dead against it.
2: It's one thing to make a political stance, but when you're actually costing taxpayers money to, you know, ensure that we can get you down safely from the Balti, I think it's a complete joke.
0: Another caller, Jimmy, says graffiti is the art of the street.
3: You know, people in their ivory tower love going over to museums and galleries, and I like doing that stuff too, but this is the gallery of the battler. This is the art of lower socioeconomic Australia.
0: Adrian Doyle acknowledged some people will be angry.
1: Look, I understand why people are upset. Oh, wow, I'm going to be late to work by 5 minutes. But the statement that he's making is so funny and so creative. If you're just going in to a train and just smashing the windows and breaking seats and setting things on fire, that's pure vandalism. But if you're making a statement that is making people think in a way that's outside of their everyday, then I definitely think it's important.
0: The man who scaled the Balti Bridge was detained by police this morning after an 8-hour standoff.
4: Bridget Fitzgerald with that report. And that's all from the World Today team this Tuesday. Thanks for your company. I hope you can join me at the same time tomorrow. I'm Andy Park. I hope you have a great day.
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7: And a big welcome to listeners from right across Victoria. Coming up this hour, we are going to be speaking with ABC Grandstand's Ned Hall about Belgium's win over the US. Were you watching it? Were you listening to it? Were you jumping up and down? And later, are you plant curious? Or maybe you're just straight up vegan. I'm going to be speaking with vegan icon Zachary Bird. He's one of Australia's best vegan chefs. He calls him

0: after 2 o'clock, it's tree time of a different kind with Dr. Gregory Moore. But first, let's get a check of the weather. For Melbourne, a partly cloudy day ahead with light winds, a top of 13 degrees. Tomorrow, cloudy and 12 degrees, and Thursday, partly cloudy and 14 degrees. And for Victoria, partly cloudy in the south with isolated light showers over Gippsland, dry and mostly sunny across the north, and a cool day with light to south-southeasterly winds. Thanks, Vivaldi.
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0: 29 to 2 now, and I promised you some Ned Hall from ABC Grandstand. You know, we had a chat yesterday, Ned. We were only supposed to speak once this week, but the people have spoken. They want more Hall. So here you are, you're back. How are you feeling? You've gone from a win for the UK to that win for Belgium. Yesterday you were saying that was your hope, I suppose, that Belgium would take it out. There was quite a bit of controversy in that game, coming into it and out.
3: Yeah, well, absolutely. And then probably the only reason I was sort of siding with Belgium in that was because of the decision from FIFA to allow the American striker Fallarin Balogun to play in the match after intervention, which again has been admitted to further from Donald Trump, that he made the call to ask about what could be done about the red card to the American player. Now, drilling down into it, it wasn't the most serious offence. People were saying it could have been a bit of a harsh red card, but you know, if you get a red card in a match, you don't have that sort of recall a lot of the time to have it overturned, and plenty of players have had cards that have been harshly dealt out against them, and it doesn't get overturned. On this occasion, it's the only red card so far at this World Cup where the suspension has been suspended for 12 months. So I think a lot of people were really hoping that the result would fall the way of the Belgians, and it did. They actually beat the US 4-1. It was a poor US performance. And you wonder whether the fuss around Balogun and his selection in the US team, he started for them, didn't score, and he got taken off towards the end of the match, actually sort of pulled them apart a bit, distracted them from the match, and really pulled and united the Belgians and galvanised them, because that's the best they've played in the tournament by some distance.
0: Ned Hall, you'll love this. We've just been speaking about language and languages, and one language that I'm lucky enough to have plenty of words from is Yiddish. And the word Balogun actually means chaos, like a chaotic mess. So it's very apt indeed. He's made a big Balogun.
3: It actually really summed him up as well. So his backstory is he plays for the USA. He was born in Brooklyn at the age of 1 month old. His family moved to the UK, so he grew up in England. So if you hear him talk, he's not got an American accent at all. So his whole background is quite mixed. As I say, came through the football system at Arsenal and plays his football in France with Monaco, but represents the USA, having literally been lived there for a month, basically, before he got selected for the national team. So, yeah, it's an interesting. He's a good player, and nothing against him. I just think the whole way this has been handled is dreadful. And it's probably good for FIFA that the US has gone out now, because if he scored the winning goal in this match, the fuss and the drama over this would have only intensified.
0: That's it. I was listening to a politics podcast this morning and half the conversation was about the World Cup. So I'm very happy and hopeful that politics will be kept out of world sport going into the next match. And I bet that Balogun might have been wishing that he was playing for the UK, because do you reckon football's coming home, Ned Hall?
3: Oh, people say this, and I don't like to get too carried away. I mean, after a lot of people have been doing, after yesterday's performance in particular, that was very much a sort of match that in the past, England would definitely have gone on and lost under pressure against the Belgians, and then, you know, getting 3-1 up in front, but then having a player sent off. And you know, then the Mexicans were all over the English team towards the end of the match, and England were hanging on, defended bravely, but they got the result. And I think that's going to see a lot of belief grow in their lineup. But they go on to play Norway next in Miami, a hot night down there in Miami. It's actually Sunday morning our time, and the Norwegians were excellent, beating Brazil yesterday. So that's one to look forward to as well. Erling Haaland against plenty of players he knows from the English Premier League. It's going to be a cracking match on Sunday. And it's getting to this stage now of the tournament where it is, you're seeing the contenders really start to stand up at this point in the tournament. We saw Belgium go through earlier. They'll play Spain in the quarterfinals, and Spain saw off Portugal earlier on today by 1-0. Wasn't the most thrilling match, but it just goes to show the quality that the Spanish have got through their ranks. They just displayed it in the 91st minute to score the goal, carved the Portuguese side open, and did enough to get through

0: today's show has a special planty focus. We're all about the trees in broccoli form with Zachary Bird, the vegan butcher. Zachary, hello. Good afternoon.
1: G'day, Alice. Great to be here.
0: And with you. Now, you have been pushing the plant message for quite a while. How do people feel about what you do in this economy in 2026?
1: Oh, I think we've definitely moved the needle to being much cooler, I think, than it was maybe 12 years ago when I got started. I think a lot of people are sort of embracing a lot more plant-based food, whether or not they, you know, call themselves a vegan or not.
0: That's it. They're flexitarians. So one thing a lot of people ask me about dietaries is how to replace cheese, because for me, cheese is one of those things that goes on almost every dish, but I've heard you speak about vegan cheese options, and they're pretty dire, especially when you're trying to melt them. So what do you do?
1: Cheese is like the final frontier for the vegan community. I've written a book about just about every topic, and I won't touch cheese yet because it's you know, the big one. So I understand why people sort of hold out for it, because it's in some ways we don't have the technology yet. But I think a lot of the problem with melting vegan cheese comes from just sort of treating it like normal cheese instead of realizing it's a different product. So a lot of vegan cheese sets into hard little pieces when you just bake it at full force in the oven, because it's just starches and oil. So if you spray it down with water or introduce some more moisture, then you'll let that oil melt before the starches set, and it'll behave much more like cheese. And so a little trick like that will give you a lot more pleasure when playing with the options that we've currently got in the supermarket.
0: It's my pleasure to introduce you to Zachary Bird and open the phones, 1-300-222-774. If you have questions for Zach about feeding people in your household who have turned vegan or are, veggie curious, or perhaps you want a humble brag, maybe there's a dish that you make for your plant-based friends, or maybe you're plant-based and have just a cracker of a dish. So, Zach, if I've got a vegan couple coming over and we're omnivorous folk, what can I serve that's going to make everybody happy? What's like one good go-to dish that you just whack out?
1: See, I think mushrooms are having such a wonderful moment at the at this present time. So I love making like mushroom meatballs, where you just roast up your mushrooms in the oven and blend them in your food processor with, you know, some breadcrumbs and walnuts and lovely herbs, and then shape them into meatballs and bake them. And I think it finds that nice middle ground where it's like a hearty, meaty dish, but it's not too mock meaty. So everyone sort of seems to enjoy a dish like that.
0: And you know, speaking of enjoyment, that's something that's extremely important when people eat. So it's not that they're taking meat or animal products out of their food, it's that they're introducing more veg and making them delicious. On the topic of mock meat, where do you think people stand now, having been in this conversation for over a decade? Are people still turning to, you know, faking and moxages, or what are they doing? Your mushroom meatball idea sounds like a great one.
1: Well, it's quite interesting, because a lot of the people who actually are eating the mock meats are the flexitarians of the world, and people who are experimenting with plant-based food, because they exist to feel that sort of, you know, I'm used to having a schnitzel and veg for dinner, so if that's how I'm used to cooking, people love to, you know, look for a one-for-one substitute. I find a lot of the vegans are moving away from those sort of products, and the people who eat plant-based more often seem to really love then celebrating the vegetable a little bit more. And kind of after you've been plant-based for a while, I see a lot of people returning to the beans and the hearty veggies.
0: I'm speaking with Zachary Bird, the vegan butcher. Now, one aspect that I'm often asked about is how to make veg the hero. So mushroom meatballs, they're in a sauce, delicious. What about like veg roasts? How can you make something that's a vegetable in the centre of the table feel like the main event?
1: I adore a veg roast, and I love, on the topic of people sort of embracing plant-based food, I'll get my dad, who will call me after watching a TV show, and he'll go, oh, did you know that they can serve a whole roast cauliflower as a main dish? I go, yeah, I'm aware of that. And it's really fun how he's so excited, and, you know, more demographics seem to be excited about the idea of a

0: Hero, gorgeously charred cauliflower that you've maybe made a, like I make a coconut yogurt sauce to baste it with before it goes in the oven, and or like a tandoori sort of glaze that you can put on a cauliflower. It's a really cool centerpiece to serve, I think.
1: Amen. And Zach, one thing that I've found when I'm roasting a whole collie is rather than boiling it, often people will steam it or boil it for 15 minutes. Sometimes that can just overdo it. Have you done the kettle blanch? So you just put a whole kettle's worth of boiling water over the top of the collie, let it steam out for 5, and then pour out the water and you're good to go.
0: I adore your mind. That is
1: It's
0: such a
1: good,
0: tip to
1: right?
0: come from you, and I'm going to try it immediately. That's awesome.
1: I love it. And I also love how open-minded you are when people speak to you about plant-based eating and veganism. One thing, having had these conversations for a long time, is the text line will often have some detractors. It's pretty quiet today, so that tells me maybe that, as you say, the needle has been moved. How do we push past the binary of, oh, I only eat vegan food, or I only eat, I'm a carnivore, or how do you find a middle ground, especially for those dinner parties where people feel like they're, ready for a biffo?
0: Ready for a biffo. What sort of dinner parties are you going to, mate? My ones are pretty chill. It's a good question. I think like a few years ago, people would be sort of locked into that binary where you'd go, oh, I don't eat vegan food, which is, a sentence I would riff on and play with a lot at the start of my career because it's such a funny thing where you're like, well, I've definitely seen you eat hot chips. So, but like, that's not a true statement just in of itself. So I think people have just been exposed to a lot more of it. It's just, it's had a lot more saturation over this last decade. And so it's less of a jump scare when people see it. And so I think for me at least, and I'm in my bubble, I think a lot of these conversations have happened over the dinner table already. And so that people are, there's still those moments, but I think by and large, a lot of people have already had that chat and already, seen some of their favorite TV chefs celebrate a vegetable and go, oh, that actually looks pretty cool. Or like, I mean, I wouldn't turn down a slice of that eggplant.
1: Oh, yeah.
0: And so I think that's the way that, I mean, we all are just attracted to sexy, sexy food. And I think if you make a vegetable really good, which I think you're not scared of doing, most people can get around it at this point.
1: It's Alice with you. Zachary Bird is my guest. We're talking about incorporating more veggie heroes into your diet. 1-300-222-774. If you want to humble brag about something that you're heroing on your table, Danny has texted in to say that she went to a vegan engagement party and it was all good, lots of smiley emojis, except for half a table of vegan cheese and crackers, which, as you said at the top of the conversation, was average in taste. What would you suggest as an alternative for vegan or plant-based or plant-forward grazing tables?
0: Oh, I adore a grazing table, but I also find, I mean, you pay extra for very good vegan cheese and you won't find it at your local supermarket. So it is a, a special occasion sort of thing in terms of sourcing it. But a charcuterie board is, or a grazing table is just about color and diversity and lots of different pickled vegetables to get that sort of sourness and that tang that you might be missing from a cheese and making lots of creamy dips. And, you can make labneh out of coconut milk and you can spice up a lot of things. And I've got some great recipes for sort of like a mayonnaise based tzatziki that's quite tangy and with a lot of diversity and of course some ripper olives. I think you can make a pretty good grazing table with
1: How
0: that deep flavor.
1: are you making mayonnaise, Zach, vegan? Is it like a store-bought squeezy or you're making your own?
0: Of course, I'm making my own. I find it really interesting when I was teaching, when I started teaching cooking classes, that when we'd teach the mayonnaise, people would just be like aghast at, realizing what the process is. And I think people think when you buy an egg mayo that it's, 90% eggs and a little bit of oil. Like most mayonnaises are a very small part emulsifier, mostly oil. And so it's really easy actually to change out the egg for something like soy milk or aquafaba, which is the liquid from a can of chickpeas. You could use a little tiny piece of bread and water. You can emulsify with a lot of different things.
1: I love it. Now, speaking of chickpeas, protein is extremely important if you are

0: subbing out animal products. So what kind of plant proteins are you incorporating into diets to make sure that people feel a sense of satiety and that they're getting all of their protein and fibre as well?
1: Great question. And I've come prepared. I've got the list and I'll go in order because I've got it always ranked in my head. Tofu, I've just defrosted a block in my fridge, so that's top of mind. Really diverse, really easy, really cheap. And I just love the flavor, but it's really easy to add flavor to it in a lot of different ways. And it does really well in an oven bake. Seitan is horrific sounding to a newbie, but it is wheat protein. And it is one of the highest protein sources you can get. And it's got a really meaty texture. So it's sort of, for the bang for your buck, one of the best ones, and it's quite meaty. So if you're used to a meat-based diet, you'll probably enjoy that sort of substitute, and that's easily available at both supermarkets. But what I've really come into is tempeh. I used to hate it. I used to speak so loudly about my detestment of tempeh because it's always prepared quite sacrilegiously when you go to a plant-based restaurant. But after going to Indonesia a few times, you figure out oh my God, it's an incredible ingredient because
0: I agree. And it's marinated tempeh, delicious, crumbled like a mince. Now, Mim is in Coburg with a question. Hello, Mim.
2: Hello.
0: What would you like to ask Zachary Bird?
2: Well, I think cauliflower is delicious, but I have to unfortunately follow a FODMAP diet, which is really a bit of a pain many ways. And I'm wondering if you can do something with cabbage.
0: Can we ever? I think if anyone could do it between us, Zachary, we're going to have a good time. What have we got?
2: So it wouldn't be couldn't have onion or garlic in it because of the FODMAP.
0: Luckily, though, you know, the things that you can have are the tops of spring onion. You can have some chives as well.
2: Yes, you can.
0: Yes. Yeah. So, Zachary, are we burning the cabbage? Is that what we're doing?
1: We are roasting the hell out of that cabbage. You char that cabbage up in your oven with some mushroom. And have you ever used something called hing or asafoetida, which is an Indian spice a substitute? If you make a lovely mince out of those two ingredients together, that's what I put into my little party pies.
2: What was the first one? I haven't heard of that.
1: Hing is just another name for asafoetida.
2: Oh, yeah.
0: Nice. Mm-hmm. Well, Mim, there you go. You've got it. Thank you. Thank you for your call and good luck. It's a tough one, but at least you can eat cabbage. Cabbage is delicious and one of my favourite vegetables.
1: A roasted cabbage.
0: Yeah, me too. And again, kettle blanch and then hot roast. Rub it with lots of oil and hot roast it. Zachary Bird, you have been an absolute treasure trove of delight. Thank you so much for your time and keep on doing what you do, making friends with Seitan.
1: Making friends with Seitan. I am going to go and blanch a cauliflower in 5 minutes with sheer delight. Thank you so much for the chat.
0: You're on. And you can find out more at zacharybird.com. Plenty of recipes there. That's CHARY, bird like the one that flies. It's Alice with you on afternoons on 774 ABC Melbourne. And coming up, we're going to keep the plant chat going with Dr. Greg Moore.
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7: Good afternoon, Nicholas Hines with ABC News. Prime Minister Anthony Albanese says there is real concern around China's ballistic missile test in the Pacific Ocean. A long-range test missile was launched by China from a submarine yesterday, landing about 1,000 kilometres northeast of Solomon Islands. Beijing says the launch was a routine annual test and complied with international law. Mr Albanese says China failed to provide 48 hours notice, which is standard procedure, but he says the lack of notice is not his only concern.
8: It is the fact that this was a test of a nuclear-capable intercontinental ballistic missile fired from a nuclear-powered submarine. That is of real concern.
7: The president of a local football club in Melbourne's north says the outpouring of community support following the tragic death of one of its players has been incredible. Tributes

0: are flowing for 27-year-old Epping footballer Nathan Fitzgerald, who died in hospital last night after suffering catastrophic head injuries during a local reserves match on the weekend. Epping Football Netball Club president Luke DeVincentis says the club is in shock, but the support is being felt from right across the country. He says at times like these, any club rivalries fall away.
1: When things like this happen, you remove your colours and everyone just becomes one big Aussie Rules family. And it is absolutely incredible.
0: A man who spray-painted the infamous Pam the Bird tag on Melbourne's Balti Bridge has been arrested. He's Costa Haritos.
2: The 22-year-old, dressed in all black, made his way down the 140-metre tower and was met with a swift police response at the bottom about 11 o'clock this morning. He'd made several requests on social media for a sandwich and some milk while he negotiated with police who were stationed on the bridge and in the water below. Police say he was uninjured once he came down and will be interviewed this afternoon. It brings an end to an eight-hour standoff that caused commuter disruptions along CityLink and the Westgate Freeway during peak hour this morning.
0: Two men who allegedly fatally assaulted a person in Melbourne's southeast last month have had the charges against them upgraded to murder. The men, aged 21 and 22, were arrested in the days after the assault in Narre Warren South on June 12, which left a 63-year-old man critically injured. He died in hospital a week later. The men were initially facing charges of recklessly caused serious injury, but police say those charges were upgraded today. Police believe the three men were known to each other. The United Nations is urging Israel to take accountability for killing a boy in the occupied West Bank. The Palestinian Health Ministry says Israeli forces fatally shot the 16-year-old, marking the second killing of a Palestinian teenager within a week. Israel has not commented. UN spokesperson Stefan Dujarric says the perpetrators must be held accountable.
3: Yesterday, Israeli forces shot and killed a 16-year-old child in Kalandia camp near Jerusalem. Two other children were shot in the lower limbs. This is yet just another reminder that Palestinians in the occupied West Bank must be protected as required by law and that perpetrators of violations must be held accountable.
0: The European Union says soccer and politics must be kept separate after US President Donald Trump called for a review into a red card handed to American striker Folarin Balogun. He was cleared to play against Belgium in the World Cup clash earlier today after having a one-month ban suspended for 12 months. FIFA insists the president had no bearing on the decision. The USA has bowed out of the tournament, thrashed by Belgium 4-1. But EU Sports Commissioner Glenn McAuliffe says the move sets a dangerous precedent.
4: It should not cross any politician's mind to put pressure on sporting federations, on sporting bodies, when it comes to these decisions. I think that we should continuously advocate, continuously champion the independence of the sporting movement in taking these decisions.
0: Essendon great Kevin Sheedy remains steadfast in his support of James Hurd as the next Bombers senior AFL coach. The highly decorated Hurd is one of the candidates being considered by the Bombers selection panel. The 53-year-old's previous coaching stint with Essendon ended in 2015 in the wake of the club's supplements saga. Sheedy believes Hurd should make a comeback.
5: I might be too biased, but put that aside, I think he's got the ferocious determination to do well for a club that he loves. But there are a lot of good coaches around. It's just whether you pick the right one for the right moment. And Essendon haven't done that really well in the last decade.
0: A dry day across Victoria, apart from some isolated light showers over Gippsland, with similar weather forecast for tomorrow. In Melbourne, partly cloudy this afternoon with a top of 13 today, and a cloudy day tomorrow with a top of 12, partly cloudy on Thursday as well. Right now in Melbourne, it's 10 degrees.
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10: It's 2:05 and plenty of love on the text line for Zachary Bird. We were chatting about plant-based and vegan food and Jodie's called in from Melbourne. Hello, Jodie. What did you think?
11: Hello. Oh, I just love that guy so much. He's such an inspiration. He's got me on my vegan journey and he's funny and he makes it accessible. And vegan food enrichment and he does cooking classes and cooks. vegan trips is just awesome.
10: That's brilliant. Well, I'm glad to know that we've got your endorsement for the guests that we're choosing. And we'll
11: 100%. Hope...
10: That's brilliant. Thank you for the call, Jody.
11: Bye-bye.
10: And you can find out more. There are lots of recipes on Zachary's website, as I mentioned, zacharybird.com. And Sharon has called from Ballarat. Hello. Hi, Sharon.
12: Hi. Yes, I didn't know about Zachary Bird, so that's lovely. I'm on a keto diet, so I'm eating lots of high-protein meat, fish, veggies, fruit, dairy, the appropriate ones.
10: Yes, and so they obviously keto and veganism, they're not mutually exclusive. You can be keto and vegan at the same time. Is that you?
12: Yeah.
10: No.
12: Yeah, absolutely.
10: Oh, yeah, right. So, and did you have any questions for Zachary, or you've...
12: I just had a question. After tofu and before tempeh marinated, I couldn't catch what that word was. There was no way I could put it into AI who would have found it if I had any idea.
10: Well, I'm glad that you're asking me because it's spelt differently to how it sounds. So it's seitan. Not Satan, which will be different if you put that into AI.
12: S-E-I-T-A-N?
10: S-E-I-T-A-N.
12: S-E-I-T-A-N.
10: And
12: it sounds Asian.
10: Yes, it is. And it's been made for thousands of years across Asia. And it was one of the first kind of plant-based proteins. It's made of gluten protein. So I don't know how that would be within your ketoic diet.
12: Yeah, I can have some gluten. It's just more the carbohydrates that put up your blood sugar.
10: Yeah.
12: My beloved potatoes and even pumpkin, like if I have some roast meat, I will have one potato and one bit of pumpkin that sort of thing, and I can have it. But here's a little trick. Before I have my meal, I have a teaspoon of psyllium husk and I put that, so it's in my stomach, it coats the stomach and it slows down the passage through the stomach, and it basically means that your blood sugar doesn't spike. And the other thing is resistant starches, if people look that up, resistant starches also are really beneficial. I've just done a really big, deep scientific dive into it.
10: It sounds like it. And if you, Zachary's actually got a recipe for seitan where he talks about getting rid of those starches as you wash this ball of dough and keep stretching it. So that's exactly, this starch conversation is exactly where that's going. And the psyllium husk obviously is providing you with something that we don't talk enough about. We talk a lot about getting protein,
12: fiber.
10: But it's the fiber. That's it.
12: But
10: fiber maxing.
12: As well as slowing down, if it slows down going through the stomach, then it sort of, it does go through the bowel and get something done to it. Basically, it just means it's like with the FODMAP. It's low, it keeps your blood sugar from going too low and too high, these sorts of things. So I've reversed diabetes type 2 with it.
10: That's incredible news, Sharon. I'm glad to know that you're finding success there, and thanks so much for the call.
12: Thank you. Bye.
10: Bye-bye. And keep the conversation going if you've got questions too. There was a question about those mushroom meatballs. Lots of recipes, as I mentioned, on that website as well. And let me know who you want to hear from. There we go. Oh, RJ in Druin's asking me about a different way of cooking mushies that you saw on, was it A Bite to Eat or even on News Brekkie? And it's called wet frying mushrooms, RJ. So if you just search Alice wet fry mushrooms, that's a whole other way to hero the shroom. Now, we don't have mushroom in our show for more foodie chat, so I'm going to move right on because later this hour we will be playing another quiz. You know how well that went yesterday. It's going to go way better today. We're going to have a winner. Someone's going to win a sticker. Who said that?
13: Who said that?
14: Who said that? Who said that?
13: Who said that?
10: All you have to do is recognise the voices that we play. Their voices you know, their voices from the week, and we will talk books with Chris Humphreys. What is your favourite epistolary book? Epistolary book. They're books with letters in them. They're written in the form of letters to and from. There are a few that are in the bestseller list. Do you have a favourite? But first, it's trees with Dr. Greg Moore. If you have a question for our tree expert, you know it goes fast. Give me a call, 1-300-222-774. Some thinking music for you from Martha and the Muffins, Echo Beach.

0: Martha and the Muffins there with Echo Beach, a very easy song to sing along to. Not many lyrics going on there, but plenty of vibe as we come to 14 minutes past two on ABC Melbourne.
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0: It's Alice Aslavsky with you on 774, and we have had a bit of a nature theme today, I want to say, Dr. Greg Moore, and we're going to keep that going as we talk about trees. As Chair of Victorian Significant Tree Register, you must be kept very busy, particularly at this time of year.
5: Look, we're kept busy all the time, not just because of significant trees, but because so many local communities are losing trees. So I would probably get at least two calls from people somewhere in Victoria, often from rural Victoria, about trees that are significant to them that are scheduled for the chop. And so, yeah, it is quite busy. And I've said in the past that Victoria needs a sort of a state arboriculturist who could keep an eye on these trees and advocate for them, but we don't have one.
0: It's almost like a heritage register for trees.
5: Oh, the one we've got certainly is. It's we try and get the best trees and the ones that are most significant for various reasons. We've got over 4,000 listings, and they cover pretty close to now, say, 30,000 trees, because some of them are big listings like the Avenue of Honour at Ballarat. But we know we've only got a fraction of them. So if people have a really good tree in their vicinity, make sure you go to the National Trust website, look up Trust Trees, and put a nomination in if you've got a really good tree.
0: And Greg, when people call you to try and save a tree, can you ever save the tree?
5: Occasionally, yes. Often the call comes too late. You know, the removal is imminent. But sometimes we are successful. You can actually talk to developers from time to time. Local communities do pack a wallop, particularly with local councils. So we have saved quite a few trees over the years. Sadly, the ones that are disappearing are not always the great trees, but they're just the important trees for the fabric of the city. And they're pretty much just disappearing at an alarming rate.
0: What makes them important trees?
5: Well, all trees are important, I should say that,
0: yes,
5: because they're all ecosystems in their own right. And the significant ones are usually because they're rare or special, connected to heritage or history, just really large, really old, all of those sorts of things. But the valuable trees are trees that are just growing in someone's garden, along someone's street, that make our city livable, that cool us in summer, that prevent the sort of excessive heatwave-related deaths that they're experiencing in Europe at the moment. So these trees are much more important than people realise, and they've done a job for us for well over a century, and in some cases many centuries, and we sort of take them for granted. And because we take them for granted, we're losing them.
0: I've got friends who recently renovated a place in the southeast, and they built around the special trees that were on that property. And those trees make it a home.
5: Yes. And look, that's certainly possible. People don't realise how accommodating trees can be. A little bit of tweaking of the design here and there can give you a memorable home, wonderful garden, retaining an asset that's worth literally thousands of dollars to the value of your property. But of course, formulaic development just means you moonscape it and you put in a little box.
0: Ugh, moonscaping. We don't need that.
5: No, we certainly do not.
0: One less step for man, please.
5: Yes.
0: Now, let's talk about when people are constructing, they're relocating, they're moving around the tree, suddenly the tree gets damaged or wounded.
5: Well, trees often get wounded, and it's part of being a tree, I'm afraid. You're big, you're there for a long time, the odds are something's going to happen. And what we find is that small wounds, not really a big deal. You know, lots of trees get little wounds, and every time a leaf is shed, it creates a little wound. So trees have wonderful adaptations to protect themselves when they're wounded. They actually have chemicals that, on exposure to air, become antibiotic. So they're really quite sophisticated. And just to sort of give a bit of advice to the listeners, if you've got a small wound, leave it alone. If you've got a big wound and you don't know what you're doing, leave it alone, because it'll probably be better off just recovering itself. But if you're pruning, for example, small cuts make the cut as small as possible and as clean as possible, and no jagged or daggy edges, because the way a tree grows is each year a new tree grows over the old wood. So if you're lucky, you've got a small wound, in a year's time it's grown over completely, wouldn't know it was there. But if you leave a little spike on the, on the bottom of the branch sticking out for maybe just as little as 100 millimetres, that could take 20 years to grow over, and in that time it leaves the tree vulnerable. Mm-hmm. So small wounds if you have to make a cut, and make them clean.
0: I'm speaking with Dr. Greg Moore, who's taking all of your questions on trees. A question on the text line. They've heard that in Japan they relocate trees that are in the way of construction. Does that happen here? Can we do that here?
5: Yes, we can do that here. And it does happen in Japan. It happens elsewhere. People have probably forgotten. If you go along the Yarra and you go past the what used to be the old Olympic Park, I don't know what people call it now, perhaps the Collingwood Centre or something of that sort, you remember that the trees growing along the river there were lifted out, stored, and then put back a couple of years later. These were mature trees, and so when you walk along that lovely piece of the river, you wouldn't know that the trees have been disturbed. We can do it. We can do it very successfully. In that case, all of the trees that were moved are still there. They're still alive. Not all of them look great, I'll admit, but that's another story. But most of them look really good, and they continue the sort of the authenticity of the planting. But it requires a bit of preparation. So if you're going to move a tree, a big one, you don't do it by thinking, today we'll move the tree next week. You might be thinking, we'll move the tree this time next year.
0: Okay.
5: But you can do it properly, and we can be very successful.
0: Fantastic. That sounds like a phone call to the Victorian Significant Tree Register. Now, a phone call of significance on 1300 222 774 from Clay in Middle Park. Hello, Clay.
6: Hi, Alice. How are you?
0: All the better for hearing your voice. And what's your question for Dr. Greg Moore?
6: Oh, g'day, Greg. We've got a palm tree in our backyard. It's about 80 years old.
5: Yes.
6: And probably stands 30 foot tall.
5: Yep.
6: Its root ball is pushing over our garage.
5: Yes.
6: And so people want to remove it.
5: Yes.
6: I'm wondering if you can move them and transplant them, can you move it up, trim the root ball and put it back into the ground where it was?
5: Okay, so you can move them and transplant them. You can do them very successfully. And the reason for that is they have a very dense, compacted root system. Not at all easy to cut through or to dig up, to be candid with you. So, yes, you could do that. Thing is, if you're going to do that, and I have no problem with it, because some of those trees really add ambience to your garden. Try not to damage the base of the palm or around the trunk, because if you do that, you'll get lots of what I call little pups coming up. And they're just little shoots, if you like, that'll form little palm trees. But if you cut the roots properly, cleanly and properly, you'll certainly be able to do that. But I'll also point out, don't underestimate the weight. Those big palms are really dense. And if you think about it, if you've got a root mass of, let's say, 2 metres across and a metre deep, you've got over 2 tonnes just in that root mass, not to mention the tree itself or the palm itself. So, yes, your idea is a good one. You can do it. It'll cost you a few dollars, probably worth it.
6: Our guess was that it cost us the same to relocate it as it would to get rid of it.
5: Yes, that's...
6: Does it matter if the root ball's slightly asymmetric?
5: Not at all. Not at all.
6: The concern was that it might blow over easier in the wind on one side.
5: It'll depend how deep the root mass is and the direction of the wind. So if you've got winds, if the winds are coming from the west and the north and you've got a good root system on that side, you want the most root system that you can get on the windward side, so the direction the wind is coming from. Because that's where most of the roots will be. There are things called earth anchors too, which you could put temporarily on the tree, and they will hold the tree into position until it establishes a new root system. A healthy palm will replace its root system very quickly.
0: Thanks for the question there, Clay. Now, coming to Phoebe in Benalla. Hello, Phoebe.
7: Hi.
0: What's your question for Dr. Greg Moore?
7: Hi. We've just moved to a property out of town and wanting to plant an orchard, and we've got an area that's sort of 16 metres by 16 metres, but we've discovered that the topsoil's only sort of 10 to 20 centimetres and then it's hard clay.
5: Yes.
7: Just wondering what the best approach is.
5: Look, you can plant into that. The trees will grow. If you want to, you can rotary hoe, and that will perhaps give you a slightly bigger depth. If you can add some organic matter, that would be great. But you could also just plant straight into what you've got and then mulch it. Mulching will do a marvellous job. It'll keep the organic matter from the mulch will eventually incorporate into the soil. And if you want to do it a bit more quickly, if you've got good conditions for worms, they will aerate and carry some of the organic matter down with them. So my advice is plant into your soil. You don't have to make a huge number of amendments to the soil, and in fact on that scale I wouldn't recommend any, but if you do want a sort of rotary hoe to get make it a little bit easier for the plants initially, that will be fine. They will do well if you've got a good mulch. You've got sufficient depth there to be successful.
7: Okay, perfect. Thank you.
0: Thank you, Phoebe. And Colin is in Cheltenham with a question. Hello, Colin.
8: Awesome.
0: What would you like to ask, Greg?
8: We have a ginkgo tree in our back garden. We had a well-meaning neighbour who was feeding the possums. And they loved the buds on the ginkgo for about 5 years, stripped of clean.
5: Yes.
8: And it's, the neighbour moved out during last year, and the possums seem to have reduced in number as well. Two-part question. Firstly, how do I resurrect that tree? It did get leaf on it this season.
5: Yes.
8: But how can I resurrect it? The second part is to deal with pruning, because the branches during that time grew horizontally

0: and a long and spindly.
1: Okay, so how tall is the tree? How tall is the tree, Colin?
0: It's probably about 15 metres.
1: Okay, so that's been quite a well-established and older tree.
0: Look,
1: my advice at the moment is give it the best treatment you can around the base. Do everything you can to keep possums off it because, unfortunately, your neighbours have shifted, but they haven't taken the possums with them. That should have been part of the contract of sale. And they will come back. The possums do like those leaves, and they like them particularly when they're young because when they're young, they're sweeter. So what you have to do with that tree is don't prune it now. Normally, we would prune in the middle of winter, but if you're not sure where the new buds are going to come from, wait until spring. Let it have a full summer free of possums, and then if you want to shape it, do it at about this time next year.
2: Thanks, Colin, for the question. Good luck with those possums and the coexistence there. It's Alice with you, with Dr. Greg Moore. We're talking trees, particularly significant trees, how you're making the most of the trees that you have. And Rod's in Murrumbina. Rod, are you making the most of your trees?
3: Yes, I don't have room for many trees in my own property, but I just wanted to ask Greg about my favourite tree, which I can't have in my small garden. Stenocarpa sinuatus,
1: yes,
3: or firewheel tree.
1: Yes, yep.
3: Anyway, and of course, I did come from Queensland where they flourish, but there are a magnificent one in the botanic gardens, but there are also some I often see in Morven Road, East Morven, and they are tallish.
1: Yes.
3: They flower February, March. There was another one nearby, only about 5 feet high, which is flowering now very profusely.
1: Yep.
3: That's very weird, isn't it?
1: So, no, not really. So what you'll find is a splendid tree that you've talked about. The firewheel tree will capture the attention of people when it's in flower. And we have quite a few in Victoria, but they're certainly not common because they come from up north. What you'll probably find is that there'll be more of those in Victoria in future because of the climate change that we're starting to experience. And look, those younger trees often take a few years to sort of get into the regular cycle of things. So the large ones flowered a bit earlier. This younger one has probably flowered a little later because it's been photosynthesising a little bit longer, building up its carbohydrate reserve, and then going into flowering about now. But what you will find is that in the future, it will start to coincide more closely with the other firewheel trees in that area. So not a huge surprise, because you've got to remember, when you're flowering, and particularly if you're a firewheel, you're putting a fair bit of effort into that flowering, so you need as much energy as you can get. So the plant probably prioritises getting some extra carbohydrate while the going was good, because we have those mild conditions, very mild into the beginning of June. We had water, and then it says, right, I've got enough carbohydrate now, I'll put a bit into flowering.
3: Okay, thank you very much.
2: Thank you, Rod. And we've got time for just a couple more. Karen's in Hyatt. Hello, Karen.
4: Hi, Alice and Greg. Thank you so much for this. I have a tree, a weeping silver pear, in my backyard. It's about 25 years old. The trunk is smooth with no branches up to about 2 metres, and then all the branches come off the tree at the one point, a bit like the spokes of an umbrella.
1: Yes.
4: Or something. In the high winds last year, one of those branches let go and came down. Well, the end of it came down on the house, but the trunk part is still semi-attached. It was removed, but they couldn't get a clean cut on it. So there's this daggy bit hanging off that's smooth but attached to the trunk at the bottom, but has all these splintery
1: yes.
4: bits that go fairly deep into the tree. I'm. What the hell do I do with that? I've been trying to keep water out of it in case that was a bad thing. Can I just let it be, or what?
1: Yes, you can just let it be. If you've got a good arborist to do the work, they will be conscious of the consequences of their work. And
4: yep.
1: what you might need to do is, in a couple of years' time, when the tree has settled down and started to show real recovery, you might get the arborist to come back and just say, well, look, does it need any cleaning up? But by and
4: yeah.
1: large, you're right on topic here, Karen, because we've been talking about wounds. And the fact is, you can leave that alone. And contrary to what many people think, water won't matter.

0: So people think because water and timber leads to decay, and everyone sort of knows that. But when you've got living wood, the living wood is quite different. So you'll be very unlucky to have any trouble with that. But I would, 2 years after you've done the work done, get someone in just to have a quick look at it to make sure that all is going well.
1: Thank you so much.
2: Thank you, Karen, okay. for the call. And Peter is in Inverley. Peter, hello.
3: Hi. Oh, sorry, I'll just take your speaker.
2: Sure. What's your question for Dr. Greg Moore?
3: I just had a quick question on his thoughts on frost tolerance and whether trees learn to actually become tolerant to them if they're exposed to them repetitively.
0: Okay. What was it? What was the exposed to? I just missed the word. Oh, to frost?
3: Oh, frost.
0: Okay, no.
3: Yeah.
0: Okie doke. Thank you for that. Trees can respond to frost. And what they do, of course, is they change the composition at a cellular level. Now, you're probably thinking, what the heck does that mean? Imagine you've got a bottle full of water and you put it in your freezer. And you know that water is going to expand, and it'll eventually shatter the container. But if you put a whole lot of stuff into the water, lots of salt or sugar or something like that, it requires a much longer time or a much lower temperature before it actually freezes. And plants can respond to those frosty conditions by increasing the contents of their cells so they're not so easily damaged. So in answer to your question, it's a really terrific question, Peter. Yes, they can do something about it, but so can you. So one of the things you could do is if you're worried about frost damage to a favourite plant, one of the simplest tricks is to put some moisture over that plant the night before the frost. So if you know frost is coming, give it a bit of a light spray, you know, sprinkle with the hose. That water will turn to ice. The ice will remain at about 0 degrees, and inside the leaf, the ice will act as a little blanket. And inside the leaf, it won't get down to below zero, and you avoid frost damage. Very simple technique that you can use in the home garden. If you're looking at bigger scale, you can do the same thing. You can do the same thing to an orchard. You know, you put the sprinklers on and wet them down, or you can put in great big fans that circulate the air so the frost doesn't form. So in answer to your question, yes, they do have some defences, but they're not complete, and not all plants can do it.
2: But the encouraging words that you said there, Dr. Greg Moore, is that just like us, we can build, trees can build resilience over time, and we can help them.
0: I would say much more so than us, trees are resilient. they have this amazing capacity to cope not just with the changes in their environment, but they have the capacity to cope with us. and putting up with us is probably a pretty tough gig.
2: I should hope so. Dr. Greg Moore, thank you so much. This text from Julia in Carlton sums up our sentiments. Dr. Greg Moore, a beacon of hope, her favourite guest. Thank you for your time on the radio every week.
0: Thank you, Alice.
2: And,
0: all the best.
2: Greg will be back next week at 2 o'clock. So if you missed out on talking to Dr. Greg Moore this week, make sure you call next Tuesday, bang on 2 p.m., and hopefully we'll get to you next week. Now, the next topic of conversation that you might want to call in about is what you're reading. Tell me what you're reading, 1-300-222-774. Some thinking music from Bananarama. Here's Cruel Summer.

0: It's a cruel, cruel summer from Bananarama. It's Alice with you on ABC Melbourne. It's coming to 22 to 3.
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0: It's that time of the week where I ask you what you are reading. And this is probably the thing I've been most looking forward to hearing you talk about. I am a voracious reader and I know you are too. So give me a call and let me know what's on your stack this week. Of course, Chris Humphrey's stack is probably wobbling right about now. And Chris, today we're starting off talking about epistolary books. Dr. Greg Moore tells me it depends what university you went to as to where the O goes. But for those who don't know what that word means, what are they?
3: Well, epistolary novels, have I even said that right, is it's books that are written as a series of documents. So it actually comes from the Greek word epistle, which is letters. Mm. But it encompasses a much bigger range too. So it could just be letters, or it could be diary entries, newspaper articles, even in a contemporary sense, emails and texts. So that's the way the story's told.
0: And already I'm thinking about the books that I've read recently in that style. Would you say that there are more books coming out in that style in the last sort of several years than there have been for the last decade?
3: Not necessarily. It's always been a pretty popular form. And you can even take it way back to Samuel Richardson's Clarissa, which was 1748. And that was written in a series of letters. Come forward a tiny bit to Bram Stoker's Dracula in the late 1700s, I think that one was. And that was ship logs and newspaper articles again. So it's got a rich history. The biggest one of late, though, has been the Virginia Evans, the correspondent. She was the winner of the Women's Prize for Fiction, a very rich literary award recently. And that one stands out. And if you'll permit me, there's just a little quote that kind of brings it together for it. So Virginia says, "Imagine the letters one has sent out into the world, the letters received back in turn, are like the pieces of a magnificent puzzle, links of a long chain. Isn't there something wonderful in that, to think that a story of one's life is preserved in some way?"
0: I'm just thinking about my emails of the noughts and tens and how they might form quite an interesting memoir or book. And as you say, because I've got a book on my to-be-read pile of letters to Saul Bellows, that thinking about the way in which those people interact, because then you've got the protagonist, but then you've also got all of those other kind of the correspondence that comes to them as well. So what did you think of the correspondent? Because I know some of the people that I've spoken

0: spoken to really enjoyed it. Others perhaps are the kinds of people that don't like a hypey book, and so they just want to be contrary about it. Is it a book that is worth putting to the top of the pile?
1: I think it is, and it's certainly been very popular with book clubs. It's just the thing with a letter is it feels slightly naughty to be reading somebody else's letters, and you get a much, well, you feel you're getting a strong sense of the person, but of course, are all narrators reliable? So there's a depth and a width and a height to it that I really enjoyed.
0: Yes, unreliable narrators, my favourite kind. On the text line 0437 774 774, best epistolary novel is This Is How You Lose the Time War. Have you?
1: I do not know that
0: one. I had not heard of it. Such a phenomenal read on the text line. So there, it sounds like there, it's a very far-ranging topic. If you've got one that you've enjoyed reading, let me know. But let's broaden it out. Let's broaden it out to books that you've read lately that you have loved. I like, one thing I will say about those kinds of multi-form, multimedia letters, books, is that you never get tired. You're not tired because there are so many different forms. One book that I've read recently that made me feel that way was David Sedaris's book of essays, This Land and Our People, which I laughed and laughed at. I think that's one that is just heavenly. What's your book of the week?
1: Well, my book of the week is not a book of letters. It is, in fact, Dave Eggers, who's a bit of the pin-up boy, I think, of the literary world. He's known for his promotion of literature, of literacy, of different art forms. This one's called Contrapposto, which is an Italian word for a way of drawing, a way of people standing while you draw them. And in fact, throughout the book, there's some of his own work from life drawing classes. And it is a brilliant story. It spans six decades, this friendship between an unlikely young fellow cricket and his slightly older friend Olympia, who is just this daredevil artistic genius who leads him astray over six decades. It is a love letter to art, to friendship. I've been a bit dreadful. Every time I come in here, I say, this is my book of the year. And this year, I think I've said it a dozen times. So now, yes, Dave Eggers' Contrapposto is my new book of the year.
0: Wow, okay.
1: High praise.
0: The last Eggers that I read was The Every, which I think in this environment, it's a dystopian?
1: Dystopian, yeah.
0: Very unusual book. Kind of reminds me of a fictional account of what Careless People, the non-fiction about the experience of the woman who worked at Facebook, was. Is it as thick as that, the Contrapposto?
1: It is as thick as that, but as I mentioned, it does have drawings.
0: Oh, good. Okay. Well,
1: even if you go back with Eggers to his very first work, that memoir with the somewhat ambitious title of a heartbreaking work of staggering genius, which was a memoir. Both his parents died of cancer within weeks of each other, and as a 21-year-old, he was tasked with looking after his 8-year-old brother. And that book just. I probably do reread that every few years.
0: Wow, that sounds like one that I would absolutely have to go back to, and shows why he's just got so much. He's very worldly in the way that he writes and thinks as well. Speaking of worldly, Dr. Greg Moore, as he was walking out, told us what he's reading at the moment, and it's a very different genre. But it's every time that one of these comes out, it goes straight to the top of my to-be-read pile, Richard Osman's Thursday Murder Club series. I understand there's a new one coming.
1: There is, but it's not the Thursday Murder Club. It is the
0: We Solve Murders
1: guys, who I adored. And this one, again, I think it's out at the beginning of September. And it also has this great international romp with these unlikely detectives forming up to solve the mystery. So cannot wait.
0: I don't know how he does it. The way his brain works, I don't know if you've heard his amazing podcast, The Rest is Entertainment with Marina Hyde. He's just I love that we get to experience all of these geniuses in different ways as well.
1: I put him up there with Stephen Fry in that they're both very literary, very funny, very productive. I mean, the output is next level. Have a lie down, fellas. And Stephen Fry, I think he reads audiobooks through the night. I don't find... When does he sleep?
0: Here's my question to you, because that's when I read, actually. If I wake in the night, I've got my amber reading light and I'll read for a little while. When do you read?

0: All the time. If I'm on the exercise bike, I'm reading. If I make time each night. In fact, I often find myself way behind with any of the streaming that's going on because I'd much rather have my head in a book.
1: Me too. Me too. Plenty of texts coming in with different books about unreliable narrators and contemporary stories. Just reread We Need to Talk About Kevin. Excellent contemporary story with difficult themes told via letters. Mm. I hadn't even

0: when you realise what was really going on there. 48 Charing Cross Road, that remains a favourite. And that's all just letters about, you know, fine volumes arriving, you know.
1: And that's exactly what Anna in the Yarra Valley has just listed as her favourite. And Ron has just said that he has just finished reading Land by Maggie O'Farrell, wonderful story about rural Ireland in the 1880s, and he thinks that he got that recommendation from you.
0: Ron is correct. That was my previous book of the year. It's still on the podium, Ron.
1: And this one here, they're reading a book called Detention by Ralph Jackman, says Julianne in
0: Ralph
1: Ballarat.
0: Ralph was on here a few weeks ago.
1: Hugh Jackman's and he's brother.
0: He's coming in this week to sign copies. So his first teaching job was in a juvenile detention centre out in Parkville. And you can imagine that's quite confronting for a teacher. He was older. He'd had other professions, but a really good one about what's going on in the justice system and what you can do to really help kids where, you know, literacy and learning are a challenge.
1: And Julianne says, honest and readable account. So that's a good recommendation, double recommendation. Peter Carey's True History of the Kelly Gang.
0: Yes, is that... so letters from Ned Kelly.
1: Yeah.
0: All in that sort of Irish vernacular, sprawling all over the place.
1: Gosh, that sort of modern form of different letters, the reason that I'm thinking of it, I think during COVID times, some authors were prompted to have that correspondence style. And thinking about The Correspondent coming out in 2026, we're still seeing the fruit of those sorts of thoughts coming through. So I wonder if The Correspondent was a COVID write.
0: Well, perhaps, because that was a debut novel, I think, from Virginia. So
1: there you go.
0: Yeah, perhaps she was inspired in that way. But think of all those people in years gone past who used to take copies of their letters and send them off.
1: Have you got letters in the wardrobe that should be put into a book? That's a topic for another day, perhaps. Have you read your parents' or grandparents' letters and thought, this is a book, there's a book in this? Chris, thank you so much for your time. Back to your reading now.
0: Indeed, my pleasure. Thanks, Alice.
1: Thank you. You'll find Chris Humphreys at Avenue Bookstore. And you'll find that as we come to 11 minutes to 3, it is time for us to play the quiz.
2: Who said that?
3: Who said that? Who said that?
2: Who said that?
1: Here's a voice that will be familiar to many of you, but will you give me a call to tell me and win yourself a prize as we play Who Said That?
4: The majority of people that are using snails, you can mix them with a garlic butter. You can put a bit of breadcrumbs. You can prepare them in other kind of casserole dishes and stews and things like that.
1: You know whose voice that is. 1-300-222-774. Let's join the party. Let's have a quiz. Let's please end this better than we ended our Monday Music Mash and see. This is tough. I listen to Brian and Jacinta every week doing the Friday quiz and just think, gosh, how hard could it be? It's tough. Give me a call. 1-300-222-774. Don't leave me hanging as we come to a bit of thinking music for you from The Supremes. With Reflections.

0: reflections there from the Supremes, and I am coming to something that I really hope you'll go with for me is the Who Said That quiz. But a few texts first on the topic of reading. A Room Made of Leaves from Kate Grenville, Night Letters by Robert Desay, Elizabeth in Doncaster says, and the new Bourdain book, The Reader, is their Kaz's favourite of the Mo. And I mentioned something, just like dropped it in, and someone's like, what is that? An amber reading light is something you can find in bookshops. You can find it online. It's a yellow glow light that's perfect for reading if you're a night reader like me. Now, if you are a listener like me, you're going to want to know who said that.
1: Who said that?
2: Who said that? Who said that?
3: Who said that?
0: We're going to go through some newsworthy voices, and you have to guess who said that. Here's the first one.
4: The majority of people that are using snails, you can mix them with a garlic butter. You can put a bit of breadcrumbs. You can prepare them in other kind of casserole dishes and stews and things like that.
0: So, Margaret in Richmond, who said that?
5: Hello.
0: Hello. Who said that? Whose voice was that?
5: Gabrielle Gatte.
0: Oui, oui, you got it. Well done, Margaret. Did you listen yesterday?
5: Yes.
0: Isn't he just a beautiful man, a national treasure?
5: Yes, absolutely.
0: Now, shall we listen to the second voice?
5: Yes.
0: Let's see how you go.
6: You know, Montreal, so it's mainly French-speaking, and we were booked for this big outdoor gig, and they said to us, oh, they all speak English as a second language, it'll be fine. Okay, really, because there's a lot of verbal stuff, and they're, no, it'll be fine. And we just, like, died.
0: Who said that?
5: Frank Woodley.
0: Oh, you got it. Yes. Well done. It was Frank Woodley. He's a comedian. He's an actor. He's on TGIF with Charlie Pickering this Friday at 5 p.m. Are you ready for the third one, Margaret?
5: Yes, please.
7: More than 150 years ago, an Australian novelist, John Lang, fought the legal battle for a brave Indian freedom fighter, the Queen of Jhansi, Jhansi Rani Lakshmibai, against the British East India Company in India's first war of independence.
0: Who said that?
5: No.
0: Oh, bad luck, Margaret. But thank you. You got us through. Well done. Damien in Moorabbin. Who said that?
8: I've got no idea. Is it someone from the UN?
0: Oh, close. Bad luck. Thank you for trying. Next is Karen, who's in Traralgon. Who said that, Karen?
9: Sorry, I have no idea about that one. Thank you.
0: Thank you for staying on the line. Let's hear it again.
7: More than 150 years ago, an Australian novelist, John Lang, fought the legal battle for a brave Indian freedom fighter, the Queen of Jhansi, Jhansi Rani Lakshmibai, against the British East India Company in India's first war of independence.
0: I'll give you a clue. It's someone who's going to be in Melbourne on Thursday. Heather in Nil. Who said that?
10: I think it's the Indian Prime Minister, but I don't know what his name is.
0: Will we give it to her? Oh, no. Oh, Heather, bad
11: computer
0: luck. Thank you, though.
11: No.
0: Rachel computer in Kilmore.
11: No.
0: Who said that?
12: Is it somebody, Modri?
0: Yes, we're going to give it to you. It's Narendra Modi, the PM. You can share that with Heather from Nil. Okay, here's the next name.
13: Well, I like them because they're written in a state of freedom. Because when I'm writing them, it never crosses my mind that A, anyone else is going to read them, or B, they're going to be published.
0: Who's that?
5: Oh.
0: Rachel, bad luck. Garth in Gladstone Park, who is it?
14: No, I was going for a Modi.
0: Oh, bad luck. Thank you. Thanks.
14: I know that. She's an author, but I just don't.
0: Yes.
14: I can't remember her name.
0: Yeah. You can
14: do it once again, then?
0: Yeah, let's play it again.
13: Well, I like them because they're written in a state of freedom. Because when I'm writing them, it never crosses my mind that

0: A, anyone else is going to read them, or B, they're going to be published.
1: Who's it going to be, Garth? Who do you think?
2: They're a Cook author and...
1: Close. It's HG. I'll give you those initials. HG. One 1-300-222-774. Bad luck, Garth. 1-300-222-774. National treasure. Wrote a book with a bright green cover with two other national treasures. Here is it again.
0: Well, I like them because they're written in a state of freedom. Because when I'm writing them, it never crosses my mind that A, anyone else is going to read them, or B, they're going to be published.
1: Let's see, will this person know? Hello. Hi, Jan. What do you think? Hi. Who is it?
3: Helen Garner.
1: It is. Okay, let's go to the next one really fast. Oh, we're ending. You've won. Jan, congratulations. Well done. You get a sticker. Stay on the line. We'll get your details and you will get a much-loved sticker from the ABC. Goodbye to our regional audience. It's been wonderful to have your company.
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8: Good afternoon, Prue Bentley here with you on Drive Across ABC Victoria on the show this Tuesday. Tell me truly, is there a little bit of schadenfreude in watching Belgium beat the US in the soccer today? What I mean is, after it appeared that the US president intervened to overturn a US player's red card, now that Belgium won anyway, is there just a hint of natural justice in that result? I freely admit I was going for Belgium. But apart from going there as a backpacker many years ago and enjoying the odd Belgian beer, embarrassingly, I do not know much about this country. So I am on a quest today. What do you know about Belgium? Are you Belgian? Have you been there? I'm going to gather the facts. Give me a call today. At the cinema, the new Jackass movie's out, and it raises a serious question. Are these guys just getting too old for this stuff? Or is watching middle-aged men voluntarily launch themselves into shopping trolleys still funny 26 years on? Adam Ross joins you for Cheap Seats Tuesday with his take. A bit later on, just like teachers and nurses, retired police are now coming back to work as reservists. Would you be tempted to go back and help out your local station? We'll hear about that. And shortly, we will play our Tuesday puzzle inspired by Wordle. Drivel is back. Can you guess my secret five-letter word? I hope you'll play with me today. It's time for the news, 3 o'clock.
9: Good afternoon, Nicholas Hines with ABC News. The Australian and Solomon Islands Prime Ministers have both condemned China's missile test in the Pacific Ocean yesterday. Caitlin Maloney reports.
10: Prime Minister Anthony Albanese has labelled China's missile test as provocative as he addressed media in Solomon Islands following a speech for the nation's Independence Day. Mr Albanese says he's made Australia's concerns with China clear and believes the country should have provided 48 hours' notice before conducting the test. Solomon Islands Prime Minister Matthew Wale has also been critical of China's actions, describing it as not something a friend does. Mr Wale says the test is further evidence for a regional security pact with Australia. Beijing says the launch was a routine annual test and complied with international law.
9: Police say removing a large graffiti tag from a 140-metre tower on Melbourne's Balti Bridge will be expensive after a trespasser scaled the bridge overnight. 22-year-old Jack Gibson Burrell was arrested late this morning, abseiling down from the tower after an 8-hour standoff. He's the person behind the notorious Pam the Bird tag, which has appeared on public walls in Melbourne for several years. Acting Inspector Darren Wallace says police will be ramping up patrols to ensure there's no copycats.
11: There will be increased patrols and more police around the area, absolutely. It's a really dangerous environment for anyone to operate in, so we would really be encouraging people not to even think about that.
9: A young suburban footballer is being remembered as a humble soul who rarely put a foot wrong.

0: 27-year-old Nathan Fitzgerald died in hospital last night after suffering critical head injuries during a local match in Melbourne's north on Saturday. Epping Football Netball Club president Luke DeVincentis says the club is devastated, but they're banding together and sharing their favourite memories of the much-loved player.
1: So whilst everyone is devastated and heartbroken, the love and camaraderie is a sight to behold, and it's only going to solidify this club.
0: More than 1 million Qantas customers are being contacted about a multi-million dollar payout. Here's National Tourism reporter Christy Sexton-McGrath.
2: Qantas customers are being urged to check their inboxes, with emails and text messages now being sent about a $105 million class action settlement over COVID-19 flight credits. Law firms Echo Law and Piper Alderman say the messages are legitimate and are warning customers not to mistake them for scams. Eligible customers could receive at least $50, with some payouts expected to be worth hundreds of dollars depending on their circumstances. The settlement relates to customers who received flight credits instead of refunds for flights cancelled during the pandemic. Qantas has not admitted wrongdoing as part of the settlement.
0: Iran has attacked a ship in the Strait of Hormuz off the coast of Oman that it says ignored warnings. Iranian state media is reporting the ship was carrying liquefied natural gas, but the British military says there have been no reports of casualties or any environmental impact. The UK's Maritime Trade Operations Agency says a projectile hit the port side of the vessel as it was moving south out of the strait towards the Gulf of Oman. US President Donald Trump will attend a meeting of NATO leaders in Turkey during a two-day summit focused on the alliance's future. The leaders are expected to unveil arms deals worth tens of billions of dollars to show they are heeding calls from Washington to spend more on defence. NATO Secretary General Mark Rutte says Europe has made staggering increases in defence spending, in part due to fears of Russia. And in sport news, Belgium's 4-1 defeat of the USA in the World Cup has been overshadowed by FIFA's decision to suspend a one-game ban for American striker Folarin Balogun after intervention from President Donald Trump. Here's Ned Hall.
3: Well, I think a lot of people will be fairly happy that Belgium have gone through as a result of this decision being made in favour of the United States after a political intervention. And I think from a FIFA point of view, it helps the rest of the world move on more quickly from that incident. Because obviously people would have been talking about it a little bit more. Had Balogun gone out there and had a great game and scored winning goals, it would have been a huge, huge talking point. As it was, he didn't really fire in the match. The US didn't really fire in the match. He came off without scoring, and a 4-1 victory for the Belgians is probably their best performance of the tournament and the worst performance we've seen from this USA side so far.
0: And Belgium will play Spain in the quarterfinals after Spain defeated Portugal 1-0. Partly cloudy in the south of Victoria this afternoon with a few isolated light showers in Gippsland. Dry and mostly sunny across the north. And similar weather tomorrow, a few isolated light showers over Gippsland, otherwise dry across the state. In Melbourne, partly cloudy this afternoon and a cloudy day tomorrow with a top of 12 degrees. Right now it's 11 degrees.
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6: G'day, g'day. Stand by for our Tuesday word game. We call it Drivel. It's inspired by Wordle, where you get to guess my secret five-letter word. A little later on Cheap Seats Tuesday, the new Jackass movie is out. 26 years after the first. It is a lot of middle-aged men doing crazy stunts. But should they have quit while they were ahead? Our critic, Adam Ross, gives his verdict after 3:30 today. And it's 50 years since random breath testing started in Victoria. At the time, it was decried by many as an infringement of rights and liberties. But advocates say it undoubtedly saved lives. Do you remember when it was brought in?
5: This is ABC Victoria. Have your say.
4: Call 1300 303 468.
6: First up, though, we want to celebrate Belgium today.
7: You will find that food is not really the subject suitable for the human.
8: Firstly, I am not a bloody little frog. I am a bloody little Belgian.
9: We must report this immediately, Thompson. Yes. Thank you, Tintin. Goodbye.
10: Goodbye, detectives.
11: The tower is closed.
10: closed this evening. Understand, Englishman?
6: Well, there are lots of stereotypes. Waffles, Tintin, Poirot, magnificent cathedrals, beer as rich as toffee. There is a lot to love about Belgium. And with a little bit of schadenfreude, seeing them beat the US in the World Cup, not just beat, kind of thrash the US in the World Cup after Donald Trump's infamous call to FIFA, seemingly to overturn an American player's red card before that crucial clash this morning. First, Belgium kicked a goal and then another and another and another until after 90 minutes, the Americans were thrashed out of the World Cup 4-1. Anyway, so today we are celebrating all things Belgian. One voice that you are probably used to hearing if you live in the Wimmera and listen to the ABC is Brigitte Cauchemur, ABC Wimmera producer, but also renowned mountaineer who happens to hail from Belgium. Brigitte, good afternoon.
11: Good afternoon, Prue.
6: I should have said bonjour.
11: Bonjour, ça va?
6: Ça va bien, merci. How proud are you as a Belgian Australian today?
11: Well, it's a funny question to ask me because I don't really follow sport, but I'm really, really happy for my sister, who's a mad supporter of le Diable Rouge, the Red Devils, I guess, mm-hmm. in English.
6: Yeah.
11: And, she was so excited. I called her earlier, and she was wearing the colours of the country, and she had a hat on, and she was like... so excited. And so, yeah, I guess I'm excited by proxy.
6: Very good. Well, I'm glad to hear it because, yeah, I feel like an honorary Belgian today just by virtue of the fact that I was going for them. I really, really wanted to see them win. And I know that's a bit of schadenfreude on my part, but I am actually quite embarrassed about how little I know about Belgium. I went there many, many years ago as a backpacker, and as many backpackers do, you sort of breeze in and breeze out of places without actually knowing a heck of a lot about a place. So what do you wish more people knew about Belgium, Brigitte?
11: Well, I guess a country is a place you can only experience when you're there. But food, we actually are quite lucky in Australia. There are cafes in Melbourne and Sydney that I know of where you can get Belgian beer and Belgian dishes. And I think the cooking, the food is really quite extraordinary. People always talk about France as a destination for gastronomy, but honestly, I think Belgium is better.
6: What is it that would recommend? What do you miss about Belgian cuisine?
11: Wheat loaves, without a doubt. Do you know what wheat loaves are?
6: No.
11: Well, they look a bit like cos lettuce, except they're totally white and smaller.
6: Oh, yes.
11: Very bitter.
6: Yeah.
11: And they go with everything. Well, perhaps not Belgian waffles, but almost everything.
6: Well, you can have them afterwards, I suppose.
11: Waffles, not the wheat loaf.
6: Yeah. That's right. How big is the Belgian community here in Australia? Do you have any sense of it, Brigitte?
11: Not really, except from a Facebook page of which I'm a member. But I don't really, you know, look out for people from here or there. I just meet people that I get on with or not, regardless of where they come from, quite honestly.
6: What's a
11: I can talk to my sister in Wollongong if I feel like speaking French or Belgian.
6: Oh, very good. So there are multiple languages in Belgium, though, aren't there? So there's French, and people speak German as well, is that right?
11: Yeah, in the southeast, but it's a pretty small area. And also, of course, half the country speaks Flemish, which is kind of similar to Dutch. Yeah.
6: Okay. All right.
11: It's a funny thing because it's a federation and it's tiny, you know? It's so bizarre.
6: It is a very small country, and I think that it probably is a little bit overlooked from time to time. But, of course, you know, some amazing things happen there, and it is actually very beautiful.
11: Yeah, everything is tiny, you're right. And it's always what struck me when I leave the big sky of the Wimmera and I end up in Belgium in the south, which is the French part where I come from. And it's little valleys and little roads and little bridges and

0: little cars, and it's so funny, but it's really cute too.
1: What is a classic Belgian way to celebrate a success? So for all of those Belgians who have gathered to watch the game today to celebrate, what do you think they're doing?
0: Oh, I'll give you one guess.
1: Does it have something to do with very good Belgian beer?
0: Yep. Oh, definitely. Yeah, and music and yelling and yeah, definitely getting overboard.
1: Very good. Hey, Brigitte, thank you very much for starting us off today. I just want to tip my hat to the Belgians because I feel like with all of the controversy surrounding this particular game, they did such a great job in keeping it together and, you know, taking it onto the field and actually just, you know, bringing it home in style.
0: I'm going to have to watch the match now.
1: You have to go back and have a look. Hey, Brigitte, the Turagan Tiger just wants to say I could listen to the beautiful Brigitte talk all day long. We do love you here, Brigitte. Thank you so much for chatting to us and congratulations.
0: Thank you. Yeah, go Belgium.
1: Go Belgium. Go Belgium. That's Brigitte Cauchemire. She's actually a colleague of ours from our ABC WIMRA Bureau. I would love to know what you know about Belgium. Have you been there? What have you seen? Do you love Belgian food? As Brigitte was saying, they're very well known for their gastronomy. 1300 303 468. We're just sort of going to crowdsource our knowledge of Belgium today, mostly because I'm a bit embarrassed to say we were talking about it a little bit earlier. And of course, we came up with Hercule Poirot and Belgian waffles and beer, and it can't be just that. There's more to Belgium than that. So let's celebrate them today and their big win. 1300 303 468. Jemmy in Wangaratta says, when's Albo going to call FIFA? There's all sorts of opportunities just opened up. Jemmy, I don't know. I suspect he might be trying to lay low at the moment, but thank you very much for your text. You can get in touch. 0467 842 722 is how you get us. We're going to play Drivel next, which is our take on the New York Times game Wordle. I've got a five-letter secret word that you have to guess. It's as simple as that. 1300 303 468. Here's a bit of Belgian music to take us there.

That is Plastic Patron, Ça Plante Pour Moi, and yes, that is Belgian, in honour of the Belgians' win over the US today. Look, I have to say it was a little bit of schadenfreude watching that game after all of the kerfuffle with Donald Trump ringing for FIFA president to request a review, and of course they got the overturning of the red card. So was it a bit of natural justice for Belgium to win today over the US? What do you think? 1-300-303-468. And tell me, what do you know about Belgium? Have you been there? Do you have some family who come from Belgium? 1-300-303-468. We need to know that it's more than waffles and tin tin and beers. I'd love to hear stories about Belgium today. 1-300-303-468. Very shortly, we're going to play Drivel, and after that, we're going to head to the cheap seats with Adam Ross, who's going to review the latest Jackass movie. Yes, 26 years on from the first. The boys, who are now really middle-aged men, they're back doing their thing. Should they have quit while they were ahead? That is the question we're going to be asking today here on Movies. And are there other franchises that maybe got a bit long in the tooth? 1-300-303-468. Adam Ross is going to deliver his verdict on the latest and last in the Jackass franchise this afternoon when he joins us just after 3:30. But now is the time to play our favourite game, well, our favourite short puzzle of the week. It is a little game called Drivel. I've chosen a five-letter secret word. You've got to give me a call on 1-300-303-468 right now. Just guess a random five-letter word. I'll tell you how many letters you've got, and we just keep guessing until we get it. You know what? Last week was a very good week. We got it. You got it in two. Madeline, who I'm pretty sure was at primary school, she managed to get it in two. What a guess. Well done to her. Let's see how quickly you can guess my five-letter secret word of the day.

0: Alrighty, 1-300-303-468. Lob a five-letter word at me and we will kick off this game. How quickly can you guess my secret word of the day? I've been doing the call out about Belgium. And the wonderful Kate Atkinson, who you will usually hear on a Monday for Culture Vulture, has called in. Hi, Kate.
1: Hi, Prue. I couldn't resist.
0: Go on then. Tell us what you know about Belgium.
1: I'm a big fan of a filmmaking duo called the Dardenne Brothers.
0: Mm-hmm.
1: And they've won a bunch of Cannes Awards. They made films like Rosetta and The Kid on the Bike. They're kind of very social realist, like kind of a French-speaking version of Ken Loach or Mike Leigh. Or anyway, I'm a huge fan, and I found out quite late in the piece that they're not French, they're Belgian.
0: It's often the case, isn't it? You start out, you think that they're French, and then lo and behold, they're actually from next door.
1: Anyway, I'm just intruding with a little Culture Vulture recommendation.
0: Okay, remind me of their names again.
1: The Dardenne Brothers, Dardennes.
0: Well, we've learned something else about Belgium today.
1: Yes.
0: See, this is what I'm hoping for, is that we can get some little facts, even some factoids about Belgium and Belgian culture today, just to get a better picture about this country that is rising in the soccer stakes at the moment. And did you watch the game, Kate?
1: I did watch just the last. I was speaking to my brother at the time, and he said, "I can't talk. I'm just watching Belgium beat the US."
0: Very good. I think we're all honorary Belgians today, and I hate to say that, but I think that the controversy really sort of pushed a lot of people in one direction.
1: Yeah. I have been there, but only for like a couple of days,
0: yeah.
1: And it was. I do remember the sun was shining, and I drank beer. So
0: yes,
1: I mean, what more do you want?
0: Well, exactly. I was down to my last Belgian francs because this was pre-euro. So this is how long ago it was that I was in Belgium, and I was a backpacker. So you know, living off the smell of an oily rag, we were at our hostel that had a little bar, and we had a choice. We had the last few Belgian francs, and we could either have dinner or we could have a beer each. And you can guess what we chose.
1: Is there a choice there? I don't know.
0: It was really? A lovely, lovely, sweet Belgian beer. They do those fruity beers. So, yeah, anyway.
1: Well done all round, Belgium.
0: Yes, well done. Hey, Kate, would you like to start us off on Drivel? I've got no players.
1: Oh,
0: this is very unusual. 1-300-303-468. I think sometimes people are a bit hesitant to start us off because it's such a big guess,
1: lose,
0: isn't it?
1: You?
0: Yeah.
1: You're
0: well,
1: lose.
0: You never know. You never know. Would you like to give us a go?
1: Sure. Mm. I'm going to go the vowel heavy option.
0: Okay.
1: I'm going to say root, R-O-U-T-E.
0: Okay. You have got yourself, ooh, this is interesting, Kate. You've picked yourself up a U and an E.
1: All right. You're welcome, everyone. Off
0: very,
1: you go.
0: Very, thank you very much for kicking us off today. Thank you, Kate. See you later.
1: See you,
0: bye-bye. Kate Atkinson, she's usually our Culture Vulture on a Monday, and she could not help herself. The Dardenne Brothers. There you go. We've learned a bit about Belgian filmmakers. What else can you add to our knowledge of Belgium today? 1-300-303-468 is my number. And would you like to play Drivel? I've got a five-letter secret word. Kate guessed root, R-O-U-T-E, and she's picked up an E and a U. Where would you like to go from there? Who would like to have a guess? Give us a call, 1-300-303-468. Standing by.
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0: Coming up too after 4 o'clock, Dan Ziffer's going to join us. We'll find out a little bit more. If you are a Qantas customer, you may well be getting an email in your inbox shortly about a payout. And they are warning people not to see it as a scam, because there actually has been a class action settlement over COVID-19 flight credits. So if you do get an email saying you have you are going to be awarded some money from that payout, make sure you check it very, very carefully, because it is likely not to be a scam. Anyway, Dan Ziff is going to talk us through that after 4 o'clock, and the details of that class action settlement after four. And he's also going to be talking to us about our prospects for economic growth. Not very rosy at the moment, but he'll go through all of the details of that. On TMI today, which is after 4:30, we're going to talk about vertigo, and it's quite often you might feel a little bit dizzy, but how does that differ from a full-blown case of vertigo, and what can you do about it if you do suffer from it? Our expert will be in after 4:30 taking your calls and giving their expertise on that particular condition this afternoon. Do you want to play Drival? 1-300-303-468. We've had one guess. Last week, we got it in two. That was an absolute record. Well done. But can we do it again? You've picked up an E and a Ute. And Kath is in Sale with our second guest. Hello, Kath.
7: Hello, Ruth. I'll say bulge.
0: Bulge. What a great word. You've picked up an L. Whew. Very well done, Kath. Do you know anything about Belgium?
7: Belgium billet.
0: What is it?
7: I had Belgium boys as billets.
0: Oh, well, there you go.
7: Yeah.
0: Okay.
7: Very interesting. Yeah.
0: Yeah. You had some billets in your home.
7: Yes.
0: Young Belgians.
7: Yes, that's viable.

0: Oh, quite. Very good. Well, I know they have some beautiful cathedrals in Belgium. So I am sure that they have been involved with that. Hey, Kath, thank you very much. You have helped us immensely. We've got an E, we've got a U, and we've got an L, and Mal is in Alexandra. Hello, Mal.
1: Hello.
0: Hello. Would you like to have a guess?
1: Quell.
0: Quell. Do you know?
1: Quell.
0: Wow. Do you know what? You have
1: what?
0: Managed to pick up a Q. You've managed to pick up a Q. Very well done, Mal. We are absolutely cracking on. Do you know anything about Belgium, by the way?
1: No, nothing. I've never been to that side of the world.
0: All right, well, keep listening because we are trying to seek out some people who can tell us a bit more about Belgium today.
1: Okay,
0: so,
1: thank you.
0: Thank you very much. So Mal has helped us. Number three, Quell. Wow, we've got an L, we've got an E, we've got a U and a Q. Do you know the answer? Madeline is in Maui. Hello, Madeline.
2: Hello.
0: Tell me, how old are you, Madeline?
2: Eight.
0: Eight. Very good. On school holidays?
2: Yep.
0: Terrific. Have you been to Belgium?
2: Yes, but I don't know much about it.
0: Fair enough. I would imagine that was probably a little bit of a blur, Madeline, but maybe when you're grown up, you can go and do it again. Do you have a guess for me?
2: Yes.
0: What's your guess?
2: Quest.
0: Quest is a great word, but it is not quite right. Madeline, thank you very much for your guess. We are playing Drivel. I'll give you the weather in just a moment too, and we'll talk movies with Adam. The latest Jackass film is coming out 26 years later from where it all began. And was it a good idea? Well, Adam's going to deliver his verdict on that today. 1-300-303-468. You're not really supposed to do guesses on the text, but very funny guest. Thank you for that. No idea on the rules, hints, whatever of the five-letter word comp, but somebody has guessed Balti, which is not correct, but thank you for playing. Now, Tom's in Bendigo. Hello, Tom.
3: Hello, how are you?
0: I'm very well. Know anything about Belgium?
3: No. Apart from Pierre Perrault.
0: Yes, Hercule Poirot. He was a little Belgian. I say little Belgian because that's how he referred to himself often as well. So, or maybe it was just his little grey cells rather than being a little Belgian. But yes, this is the thing about Belgium. It's there. It's been there for a very long time. It's a proper country on the other side of the world that we all know the name of, but we don't know a heck of a lot about it. So I am trying to learn a little bit about it today by sort of crowd sourcing all of the information. So, Tom, thank you very much for Hercule Poirot. Do you have a guess for me for Drivel?
3: Pickwall.
0: Well done to you. Yes. I am going to try to actually, I know this quite well, but my applause button doesn't work at the moment, so I have to do this. So that is me very close to the microphone, Tom. This is just about as, homemade as it gets here on the Drive Show. Tom, you're very right. Equal is the correct word, and we got it in five. Well done to you. What gave it away?
3: The Q.
0: Yeah. It's funny, isn't it? Sometimes you just get that one letter that unlocks the word, and that's how we play it. Got much on this afternoon?
3: Try to keep warm out in the sunshine.
0: Yeah. Well, yes, the sunshine is very lovely. You take care. Stay on the line. We'll send you a prize pack. That is another Drivel for another day. But if you would like to tell me something about Belgium, we're kind of crowdsourcing information about this wonderful country that we often don't know a heck of a lot about. So you can give me a call on 1-300-303-468. Maybe I'll try this one here. There we go. A few more people at the applause. I know that sometimes my applause doesn't work. And so, yes, we have to do it the old-fashioned way, all by hand. Now, Andy is in Traralgon. Hello, Andy.

0: Hi, how are you?
1: I'm good. What do you know about Belgium?
0: Well, I think, as someone may have mentioned earlier, there's a bell maker there, and world famous. They're the only bell maker in the world, actually.
1: Bell maker. So is this bells for churches? Is that what we're talking about?
0: Bells for churches, all purposes.
1: Huh.
0: I think they may have even sent one to Melbourne, one of their bells.
1: Very good. So the,
0: one of the churches there.
1: I guess it's all there in the name, isn't it?
0: It is. It is. And Belgium steel, some years ago, I recall, used to be pretty popular as well. Like German steel was always popular.
1: Okay.
0: But Belgium steel, I think, was popular as well.
1: Well, look, we are learning a lot about Belgium today. We've got these Belgian filmmakers, the Dardens. We've got bell makers. We've got Hercule Poirot. I think somebody's mentioned chocolate as well, which I think, you know, is universally loved. Yeah.
0: That's it.
1: Well, let's see what else we can find out. Andy, thank you very much for contributing.
0: That's all right. No worries.
1: See you later. Famous bell makers. There you go. What else can you tell us about Belgium today? 1300 303 468. Okay, here we go. Actually, I'll read this after I give you the weather.
2: 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Weather.
1: For the rest of today, it's partly cloudy in the south with some isolated showers over Gippsland, dry and mostly sunny across the north, a cool day with light south to southeasterly winds. Tomorrow, expect some areas of morning frost and patchy fog, partly cloudy in the south with some isolated light showers over Gippsland, most likely near the coast, dry and mostly sunny across the north though. And we do have a spotlight today, this is very apt, on Antwerp. Not the one in Belgium, but the town in the Wimmera, where, if you are listening to us, it is currently 13 degrees where you are.
3: Are there any winners in the cost of living crisis? What's causing the algal bloom?
4: Questions. They've never been more important. So the one thing we'll never question is our duty to keep asking. ABC News. Keep asking.
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1: Coming up, we'll talk movies. Are there those franchises that maybe should have quit while they were ahead? We're going to find out what the new and last Jackass movie is like 26 years after the original first came out. Adam Ross is been to see it, he'll let us know. And I'm still very keen to hear what you know about Belgium. Good afternoon, Prue, says this text. Patches from Namurka here. G'day, Patches. When I was in Belgium, I had a traditional dish called paling in te groen. It's a dish made out of an eel with mixed herbs. I had the eel raw and I found it quite slimy. Ooh, it was around 7 inches and hard to handle, I bet it was. However, after some thought, I decided to make the leap and try it. 10 out of 10. I love trying new traditional foods on my travels. So there we go. Bell makers, eels, the Dardenne brothers. We are adding to our list our knowledge of Belgium. Why are we talking about this? If you just joined us, we're talking about this because the Belgians, they thrashed the US in the World Cup soccer today. Why does that matter? Well, look, if you have been watching, you would have known that the US president in the last US game rang the FIFA president, had a little word to him about a red card that would have knocked out the US's best goal scorer from the next game. That red card was overturned and the outrage ensued. The next game was with Belgium, so I think all eyes were waiting to see what the outcome of this was. I don't know. Some might call it natural justice that the Belgians overcame the US today. But that's why we're talking about Belgium today. It is one of those countries. You all know it exists. Maybe you've been to it. Do we know that much about it? Well, we're all going to learn today. 1300 303 468. Davo's in Castlemaine. Hi, Davo.
6: Hi. How are you going?
1: Yeah, good. What do you know about Belgium?
6: Okay. Two of my favourite Belgian things.
1: Yep.
6: René Magritte, the painter.
1: Yes.
6: The surrealist. And fried potato chips.
1: Are they really Belgian?
6: I believe so. I'm not an authority, but that's my understanding.
1: I know they have this dish called moule frit, which is the mussels and the chips and the mayonnaise.
6: Oh, yeah.
1: I think that's a very famous, well,

0: look, you'll have to correct me if I'm wrong. Maybe I'm pinching that from somewhere else, but I am of the belief that it's Belgian, and it's absolutely beautiful. It's just mussels in a bowl and a bowl of chips. It's super, super simple and incredibly gratifying. So maybe that's kind of where it came from.
1: Yeah, I don't know. I'm not the sort of, I'm not a big foodie. I don't know a lot about food, but I just eat it, and I like the taste of some things, and I don't like the taste of other things.
0: You know what? We're just going to assign fried potato chips to Belgium today. Why not?
1: Yeah,
0: they deserve
1: it. For today, yeah.
0: Thank you, Davo. What do you know about Belgium? 1-300-303-468. Terry's in Wangaratta. Hey, Terry.
2: Hello.
0: Hello. What do you know?
2: Well, there's a comic character from some years ago called Tintin.
0: Of course.
2: Yes. He's a blonde guy from Brussels, apparently.
0: Yes. And the little doggy. Was the doggy called Snowy?
2: I don't know the dog's name.
0: Yes, yes. I think that is so quintessentially Belgian. I remember going to the Tintin Museum. As a backpacker, this was one of the things I actually remember about Belgium, was going to the Tintin Museum. But yes, right. That is quintessentially Belgian. We're getting quite a list here, Terry, of Belgian things.
2: Yeah, no, you've got a list. Oh, there's something else. It's not a popular subject, but Belgium are known for making very high quality rifles and pistols. The Herstal Company.
0: Are they?
2: They are. They supply, and the Herstal Company, I believe, started back in the 1800s, and it's still going.
0: Well, blow me down.
2: In the 1980s, they formed a partnership with the Browning Firearm Company.
0: Okay.
2: So, anyway, that's a bit of useless information.
0: It's not. You know what? None of it's useless information today, Terry. I feel like we're getting a much more three-dimensional sense of Belgium.
2: And I did. I actually purposely delayed doing something else to watch Belgium beat the United States.
0: Good on you. How do you feel about that today? Were you like me,
2: fantastic,
0: feeling a bit of schadenfreude, a bit of just slight like inner joy about it?
2: I was very happy about that. I did not want the United States to win because of the circumstances.
0: Yeah. And you know what? I actually reckon a lot of people were watching that game, people who would not have been otherwise interested in Belgium versus the US, just to see what would happen.
2: Well, if that red card had not been overturned, I would have been doing something else. But when I realised that the game was starting sometime after 9:30 or whatever this morning, I decided that I'd watch it. So from 10 o'clock, I watched it all the way through, and I was very happy that they won.
0: Yes, me too.
2: And they say, they reckon politics, sport hasn't got anything to do with politics. What a load of rubbish. It definitely has.
0: It sure does. And look, we've been watching on with a lot of interest. Thank you so much, Terry. You've been very helpful today. Terry's in Wangaratta. I suspect there's going to be, will have been quite a few people keeping an eye on that game today. 20-4 on ABC Statewide Drive. What do you know about Belgium? That's kind of what we're talking about today. A lot of other things as well, which we will get to, and including movie reviews next with Adam Ross.

0: bit of Dobie Gray and Drift Away. It's 16 minutes to four.
1: For me, his greatness lies in his daring, his willingness to risk, to push the boundaries of cinema.
2: I like this film way more than I think that I should. If you like horror, it's an absolute must-see, maybe the best horror film for the entire year.
3: Has a tremendous screen presence and a voice that reminded me a little bit of the young Richard Burton.
4: You'll be talking about it for a long time. I don't know if you'll be looking at your date the same way afterwards.
0: It is time to talk movies with the wonderful Adam Ross, president of the Australian Film Critics Association. We're going to get on to the new Jackass film very shortly, 26 years after it was first brought to our screens. But Adam, do you know much about Belgium?
5: I do. And I have to do a special shout out because maybe the most charismatic and dynamic actor of my entire lifetime comes from Belgium.
0: Who's this?
5: This is Jean-Claude Van Damme, aka the Muscles from Brussels.
0: Aha! Of course it is. I see. Yeah. This is the thing. When you put your mind to it, we can find all sorts of wonderful things about Belgium. Very good.
5: Yes. Mm-hmm. A man as complex as dark Belgian chocolate, you know. I think that I grew up just wearing out VHS tapes of Jean-Claude Van Damme's movies. And I, you know, as much as I laugh at them all, I just still can't stop watching them. I even watched, like, Kickboxer on the weekend again for maybe the 200th time. So Van Damme's got it.
0: Is he still doing films?
5: Look, he is. They are regulated to video on demand. I'm maybe his one last standing fan, but, you know, I'm always hoping for a comeback from Jean-Claude Van Damme.
0: Okay, all right. Well, we'll keep an eye out for that. But thank you very much for adding to our some total knowledge of Belgium. We are going to learn a heck of a lot today, I reckon, just by crowdsourcing the information. So, Adam, look, they're a bunch of blokes who do ridiculous, gross-out stunts. They are now in their 50s and they're getting together to do it again for the last time. I am talking about

0: Have a quick listen.
1: We are going to be making history today with the first robot prostate exam.
2: This is what Jackass looks like at 50. You see the finger on that thing?
3: That's not a finger. It's a claw. Let's let it rip, baby.
0: Okay, so it's lots of yoo-hooing and wahowing and so on, and dirty jokes, I'm guessing. Is it any good?
4: Have you seen any of these?
0: So, look, this is not something that was ever up my alley. I am aware of the franchise. I am aware of these people, but I cannot faithfully say, hand on heart, I've watched a movie or watched a TV show.
4: It's genuinely one of the kind of like most curious franchises of at least my lifetime. And I'll kind of, you know, I'll qualify that statement by A, there's five of these films. They've made $500 million. Most of these guys are give or take kind of like, or at one stage were a household name. And, you know, it kind of had very humble origins and has kind of grown up into this extraordinary kind of like, you know, comedy franchise. Look, this last entry, which I just saw last night, it is a bit haphazard and it's not to the level of the other films, which it sounds crazy if I'll again try and qualify. The other films had higher budgets and had some really out there stunts. This one is a much more nostalgic take on this thing. And it will sound crazy, but these films have always been very earnest and these guys really like each other. And that representation of friendship on screen, as even as violent and immature as it kind of is, it's kind of endearing. It is definitely

0: mean, as even as violent and immature as it kind of is, it's kind of endearing. It is definitely the most repulsive film that you'll see in a cinema. And, like, you know, it's very puerile. So I think, like, everyone kind of knows they're either going to see this or they're not. If you were in somewhat inclined, look, you will laugh. You'd have to be inhuman to not laugh.
1: Okay. I mean, I have people in my life that I really like and really respect who love these films, and so, you know, they've got something going for them. It's probably not something I'll shell out my money for, it's horses for courses, isn't it?
0: Yeah, look, it really is, and there's just something that, you know, I guess, again, that earnestness, but there's something here that just kind of completely sidesteps any of your defences, where you kind of go, I don't want to be laughing at this, but it's just so unbelievably juvenile, I can't help but kind of giggle. So, I mean, yeah, if you can get past some of the gross out parts, then you'll get a good laugh out of it.
1: I wonder if it's too late for me to give it a go. You know,
0: no,
1: like,
0: look, you know,
1: 26 years in, maybe.
0: Look, you might stream all of them in one night. I don't know where your IQ would be sitting afterwards, but, you know, but the chat, that's a gauntlet that you may run at some stage.
1: Do you think, though, that they should have quit while they were ahead? Do you think that there was any need to do?

0: saying goodbye to the franchise?
1: Look, I think their physio would want them to. I mean, there's some unbelievable injuries that are sustained in making these films, and Johnny Knoxville looks much worse for wear in this. You know, I mean, amazingly, only one of the core members of the group have died, and that was off screen in a car accident. But I mean, like, watching this, these guys really do put life and limb on, you know, at risk, and it's kind of spectacular that they're all still there and they're all still intact. Look, I think that there's a gleefulness at this. None of them look like that they're under contract. I think this is something that they were born to do. Again, as strange as that sounds, so that's another endearing factor of it.
0: Okay, 1-300-303-468. Are you a fan? And also, are there other franchises you reckon they should have quit while they were ahead? I feel like this a little bit about the Indiana Jones franchise. Even though I love the character, I kind of feel like they keep bringing him back and the movies just keep getting worse.
1: Oh, look, this almost every franchise on the planet can, you know, is susceptible to this element. I have changed my tune a little bit over the years because I do believe as long as you've got fresh talent behind the camera, as long as, you know, as the writing and the directing is good, you can always be surprised. There are franchises that kind of started to dip and then they came back up, like Mission Impossible, you know, like, I mean, every Bond film, you know, like is kind of decided by how good the talent is behind there. So when you think a franchise is out for the count, I think that, you know, fresh eyes or fresh talent can definitely rejuvenate it.
0: Speaking of Bond, do you know where the latest Bond film is? Because it feels like forever, and we also haven't heard who's going to be playing Bond next.
1: Look, I think that there have been enormous shake-ups behind the scenes. Obviously, Amazon has acquired that franchise, and I think that there has been a little bit of boardroom, you know, argy-bargy going on there. I do know that Denis Villeneuve, the director of Dune, Sicario, and Blade Runner 2049, is the director, and he is, you know, pound for pound, the greatest filmmaker kind of working in that space at the moment. So he'll make it spectacular. Rumour has it that Callum Turner is the front runner, but he's on his honeymoon to Dua Lipa at the moment, so I don't know. Jacob Elordi has been rumoured, but I don't know how undercover a 6'5" guy can go, so I don't know about that as a casting choice. But look, I think that they're going for a younger guy because they want to have that actor do, you know, four or five instalments.
0: Yeah, absolutely. All right, well, look at that. Sorry, that was a question without notice. It just it occurred to me. It's been a little while.
1: I think about this a lot.
0: Martinis, shaken. Not stirred. You've also seen another film recently called The Invite, and this is directed by actor Olivia Wilde.
1: Yes, look, spectacular movie. The biggest movie sensation of the year so far has been Obsession, that horror film, which just crossed over the $400 million mark. And if there's any justice in this world, I'm kind of hoping that The Invite will do for adult drama what Obsession did for horror. This is an enclosed film. It's just a single location, and it's just about two couples having a dinner party, but it is unbelievably engaging. You've got Seth Rogen in here and Olivia Wilde playing one couple, so that's Joe and Angela, and they have upstairs neighbours that are quite mysterious, played by Penelope Cruz and an almost career best Edward Norton as Hawk, her partner. And so dynamics emerge, and this thing has this incredible tonal shifts. It has a huge amount of vulnerability. Olivia is the director here as well, and she's such a talented director, and she just kind of rings this out for every element of drama, seduction, humour, and it plays you and the audience like a fiddle. It's just such a good film.
0: Is it funny?
1: It's extraordinarily funny, and it's so humane, and there's something really tasteful about its sensibilities. It never goes too far. It kind of, you laugh out loud at some moments and then you're kind of crying the next, but it's a really, really funny film.
0: Okay, so that one is called The Invite. Is it in cinemas right now?
1: It opens this Thursday. So, I don't really want to spoil it, just that one couple is absolutely on the fritz. They're about to throw in the towel, and they're just kind of... And you're doing that thing where you're watching someone else's relationship and going, is theirs better than ours? But there's the surprises in store in this film, and it's very clever.
0: Well, I love a film with a little surprise.
1: Yes.
0: Yeah. Okay, so that's The Invite.
1: Invite.
0: With Olivia Wilde, Penelope Cruz, Edward Norton and Seth Rogen as the four main characters.
1: Much more esteemed than Jackass Best in Life.
0: But if I had to give it a score out of five, what would Jackass get for you?
1: Jackass would get a 3, and I could talk about this for about 2 hours about the franchise. Some of the previous installments would get a 4, almost 5-star for me in terms of how hard I laughed. I almost had to go see a chiropractor after some of the previous ones. So, but The Invite is a 5-star film for me. I think that this and Obsession are the two best films that I've seen this year in their respective genres.
0: So actually, I'm sort of fast-forwarding 6 months because we often do our best films of the year, and you

0: expect that these films might make an appearance in your top five?
1: Oh, look, The Invite will be right at the top of that list. And I really think Olivia Wilde has got a great chance to get a nomination for Best Director. I think that this is going to sound insane, but I think that Edward Norton and Seth Rogen will be fighting it out for Best Supporting Actor at the Oscars as well.
0: Very good. It's been a long time since I've seen Edward Norton in anything either, too.
1: You miss him so much. I mean, he's definitely in my top favourite working actors of all time. And so just seeing him kind of like just command the screen again, I'm like, I forgot just how good this guy is. And Seth has never been utilised better. Penelope already has an Oscar and could, you know, get another nomination here. And Olivia Wilde, who didn't want to star in her own film, I think that she felt kind of, you know, overwhelmed, and she didn't feel that she could feel like fit into this ensemble. She is sensational in this film as well. So a home run for her.
0: Adam, thank you so much.
1: My pleasure.
0: Happy movie watching. Adam Ross is the president of the Australian Film Critics Association. So today we talked about Jackass. Yes, it is a bunch of lads. Well, they're middle-aged lads now, doing their thing for the very last time. I'm pretty sure it's their bodies just wouldn't be up to it. And then we talked about The Invite, both films out in the cinemas very, very shortly. You are on ABC Statewide Drive. My name is Prue Bentley, here with you through until 6 o'clock. I should let you know, too, this is my last day for the week. I'm taking a few days off for the school holidays tomorrow through till Friday, but I will be back next Monday. Tomorrow, you will be looked after very capably by the wonderful Charlie Pickering from our Melbourne sister program, ABC Melbourne. And then Debbie Rybitsky will take you through Thursday and Friday here on Drive. So just a little heads up that I won't be here tomorrow for you. Now, we've been talking about Belgium today, and I still want you to call in to tell me what you know about Belgium. We're getting quite a good list of things that maybe we had forgotten, maybe we didn't know about the wonderful country of Belgium after their big win with the US over the US today in the soccer. And Terry, no, it was Dave, I think, said that fried chips came from Belgium. And we were humming and hawing about that because I wasn't entirely sure. However, my wonderful producer's done a little bit of digging. And according to the internet, so look, you know, take this source as you will, even though some claim that they were first sold in Paris by pre-revolutionary peddlers in 1789, documents from the 17th century show that the first chips were actually made in the river region of Meuse in Belgium, more specifically in Namur, the capital of Wallonia. Now, my pronunciation's probably pretty terrible, but I reckon somebody who can help correct that is Dries Schwartz, who is a committee member with the Belgian Club of Victoria. Hello, Dries.
2: Hey, hello. Good afternoon.
0: Thank you very much for joining us, and congratulations on the soccer win today.
2: Thank you very much.
0: How are you feeling?
2: Very pumped, very well. Justice has served. That's how I'm feeling.
0: Tell me a bit about this, because I was feeling a little bit this way myself. There was a fair bit of kerfuffle before this game, but how did you think it went?
2: Yeah, look, it went really well. So we spoke on the field, basically. So basically, it felt not fair interference by a politician to the head of the organizing committee to overturn a decision. So it all really was a bad smell to it. So that was gave actually the team extra motivation, and it feels basically like a little nation stood up against the big power of the US and the FIFA and the corruption. So that gives the win an extra sweet taste.
0: I bet it does. Now, Belgium will have to play, is it Spain?
2: Spain is next Saturday morning.
0: Okay, and how confident are you feeling about that?
2: Nah, Spain is one of the tournament favorites, right? So Belgium is the underdog for that one. But it's a tournament, so anything can happen. So in 1986, Belgium versus Spain as well. And that was the World Cup in Mexico, and Belgium won after penalties. So you never know. Everything can happen.
0: Anything can happen. Well, I can hear how excited you are today. I know it's been a big day for you. Hey, Dries, we've been sort of asking people today what they know about Belgium. We're putting together a list because my knowledge is embarrassingly small about Belgium. What is one thing we should know about your home country?
2: We have great beers, very beautiful beers.

0: That's my favourite thing about Belgium, yeah.
1: Look, we have talked a little bit about those beers today, but I'm guessing that even if a Belgian is proud of those beers, they're very good beers.
0: Yeah, yeah, absolutely. A little bit stronger than typical Australian beers, but all good range, very unique, very with strong, nice beers.
1: All right. Well, today may well be the day to crack a Belgian beer in honour of your team. Hey, Dries, congratulations. Thank you so much for talking to us today.
0: Thank you. No worries. Thank
1: good
0: you.
1: Good luck Cheers, with it. Dries Schwartz, committee member with the Belgian Club of Victoria. Did you watch the game? Was it a bit of natural justice today? Yes, that's certainly what Dries thinks. Just keep sending through what you know about Belgium. We are putting together a bit of a list today. After the news, we'll get a business wrap with Dan Ziffer. And just like teachers and nurses, retired police are now coming back to work as reservists, doing counter duties at police stations all over Victoria. If you've hung up the badge, would you be tempted to go back as a reservist? We'll find out a bit more about it after 4 o'clock.
2: Good afternoon, Nicholas Hines with ABC News. Victorian Liberal MP Moira Deeming alleges the party needed to provide 7 days' notice before considering her pre-selection and wants state executive members barred from any vote on her future as a candidate. State political reporter Rachel Eddy explains.
3: The Liberal Party's state executive had planned to meet last Friday night to disendorse Moira Deeming after police saw CCTV and dismissed her allegation that former leader Matthew Guy put her in a headlock. But the MP took her party to the Supreme Court and postponed any action against her. New documents released by the court today show that despite being invited to address the meeting, Mrs. Deeming alleges she was being denied natural justice. She further claims some members of the state executive are biased and should not be allowed to participate in any vote about her candidacy for the November election.
2: The graffiti vandal allegedly behind a notorious bird tag spotted around Melbourne has been arrested following an hours-long standoff with police. Meg Whitfield reports.
4: 22-year-old Jack Gibson Burrell was arrested late this morning after abseiling down from a 140-metre-tall tower on Melbourne's Balti Bridge, where he'd spray-painted the infamous Pam the Bird tag. The incident caused significant traffic disruption, including the closure of one lane on the bridge during the peak morning commute. Melbourne Lord Mayor Nick Reese has denounced the incident as cringeworthy and a dangerous stunt. He says this kind of graffiti has no artistic merit. The exact cost of removing the graffiti from the bridge is not yet known.
2: Defence analysts say China's test launch of a nuclear-capable weapon in the South Pacific demonstrates Beijing's ability to threaten the region. The missile landed near the exclusive economic zones of Nauru and Tuvalu. A Chinese government spokesperson says the test was safe and part of routine military training, telling critics to not overinterpret it. Michael Shoebridge is the founder and director of Strategic Analysis Australia. It says many of China's missiles have the ability to reach Australia.
5: It tells us that the Chinese military has quite a long-range force projection capability, and it can threaten the countries in our region without leaving home. So Australia is well under the missile umbrella from China with a range of different missiles and systems.
2: The ABC understands Australian employees are among those let go by Microsoft in newly announced cuts to its global workforce. Sara Amir reports.
6: Microsoft Australia employs around 3,000 people across 6 offices, but it's unclear which divisions or locations will be impacted. The tech giant has announced it's laying off 4,800 employees, which account for roughly 2.1% of its global workforce. A large portion of the layoffs are from Microsoft's video game brand Xbox, which is losing more than 1,600 people. Microsoft's chief people officer has told employees the roles are not being replaced by AI.
2: A new BBC investigation alleges Russia is holding thousands of Ukrainian civilians in detention centres, where some are being subjected to torture. Here's the BBC's Tanya Hachenko.
7: Since Russia occupied parts of eastern Ukraine in 2014, an estimated 16,000 Ukrainian civilians have been detained or disappeared. One woman who was released told the BBC she'd been accused of spying. She insists she was helping out in orphanages and providing food for soldiers. She said she'd been sexually assaulted and forced to eat raw food mixed with soil and garbage. In response to

0: the BBC's allegations, the Russian embassy in the UK said that Russia has consistently advocated respect for the rule of law, and allegations of war crimes being committed are investigated by the Russian authorities.
1: AFL icon Tony Modrow says he's left hospital to continue recovering at home. He was seriously injured in a truck crash last month. Talia Faye reports.
2: The footy great has spent weeks in hospital after a truck crash near Victor Harbour on South Australia's south coast left him in a critical but stable condition. An outpouring of support flowed from fans and beyond. In a statement, Modra says he's been overwhelmed by the kindness and care shown to him and his family. He says he's deeply grateful to members of the public who gave him vital first aid after the crash, to emergency responders and medical staff who cared for him after. Modra says his progress has been encouraging and asked for privacy while his rehabilitation continues.
1: It's partly cloudy in the south of the state this afternoon with some isolated light showers over Gippsland. Dry and mostly clear across the north with similar weather forecast for Victoria tomorrow. In Melbourne, partly cloudy this afternoon and a cloudy day tomorrow with a top of 12. Partly cloudy on Thursday but mostly sunny on Friday. 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
5: Good to be with you. Now, you might have felt dizzy at some point in your life, but did you know dizziness and vertigo are actually different things altogether? Today, on our health segment, TMI after 4:30, we're going to unpack what's actually going on when the world starts spinning. Also, just like teachers and nurses, retired police are now coming back to work as reservists, doing counter duties at police stations all over Victoria. So if you've hung up the badge, would you be tempted to go back as a reservist? And also today, Belgium, they've knocked out the US in the World Cup. Feeling a little bit of natural justice has been served. We are honouring our Belgian friends today. So tell me, what do you know about this small but mighty European nation?
3: This is ABC Victoria. Have your say.
4: Call 1300 303 468.
5: We spoke with a wonderful colleague of ours from ABC, Wimmera Brigitte Muir, a little earlier. She does hail from Belgium, and she told us a little about the one thing she wished more people knew about her homeland.
6: Food. We actually are quite lucky in Australia. There are cafes in Melbourne and Sydney that I know of where you can get Belgian beer and Belgian dishes and... Mm. I think the cooking, the food is really quite extraordinary. People always talk about France as a destination for gastronomy, but honestly, I think Belgium is better.
5: Belgium is better. All right. What can you tell us about Belgium? Sharon's in Ballarat. Hi, Sharon.
7: Hi. Well, the chocolates are better.
5: The chocolates are great, aren't they?
7: Mm. Yeah. Yeah, that's all I remember about my visit there. It was so long ago. Before I forget to say something else than what I was going to tell you about, has anyone mentioned the very, very strong bond between the Belgians and the Australian AIF families?
5: No, nobody's mentioned that just yet.
7: Right. Yeah. Certainly my parents' generation, if you went back there and when I went there, you were fated if you're an Australian, if you went to certain of the towns where the battles were.
5: Okay, so this goes all the way back to the Second World War. First World War, right.
7: Yeah, so
5: okay.
7: You know how there was the Battle of Poitiers in France?
5: Mm-hmm.
7: There were several, there was a town that... It's a bit like the word pomegranate, but I can't remember it.
5: Mm-hmm.
7: That was involved in, because the Anzacs were helping save the Belgian people. That's why they were there.
5: Wow. Okay. Look, we're adding
7: so
5: it to our
7: love.
5: List of all the things we know about Belgium. Hey, Sharon, what else?
7: Okay. The other thing is, do you like handbags?
5: Look, of course.
7: Do you
5: Am
7: have
5: I crazy?
7: Many?
5: I have many, and I don't use them anywhere near as much as I should.
7: Mm. No, I just look at them.
5: Yeah.
7: They're like artifacts. Okay.
5: They can be, although I must say, Sharon, none of mine are particularly expensive.
7: Okay. Oh, yeah. Do you, like me, do you get some fabulous brand new ones that designers have given to the op shops?
5: Well, I like to look at them, but I'm not allowed to buy any more things, Sharon. My cupboards are full.
7: Okay. Well, this is a story about luxury handbags, but it started off also a story about war. That was my segue. Okay, so in 1826, in Brussels, a family started a military as a supplier to the army of trunks and bags for soldiers.
5: Mm-hmm.
7: Okay, and this is before Belgium was formed. Okay, so they're older than Belgium. Started in 1826, and I'll get to handbags eventually. And basically, they eventually grew into the most luxury brand in the world of handbags and things for women, because they invented the handbag.
5: Huh. Well, there you
7: yeah,
5: go.
7: They
5: yeah.
7: invented the handbag. And how do I know all this? My sister-in-law used to work for Louis Vuitton, got headhunted to help set up the first shop here in Melbourne of Delvaux. That's D-E-L-V-A-U-X, as okay. in Del and Old. That's
5: yes.
7: the family name. They don't own it anymore. An Asian billionaire owns it, along with Louis Vuitton.
5: So she
7: well.
5: Set it up
7: Vuitton,
5: in Melbourne,
7: Cartier,
5: and it's still going.
7: It's starting in Melbourne recently, and it's been still going since 1826. And a few years ago, recently, a few people decided that this was time to put a store into here because of the success of Louis Vuitton, etc.
5: Wow. Okay.
7: And so my sister-in-law worked for them. They helped set up the shop, and they make a lot of money, and so if you're a top saleswoman, you make a lot of commission.
5: Very good. Mm. Sharon, thank you very much. So we've got bells, we've got chocolates, we've got beers, and we've got handbags, we've got Jean-Claude Van Damme and Tintin and fries. What else can we add to our knowledge of Belgium? 1300 303 468. It is time, though, to talk business. Not that. The other one.
8: It's not personal, Sonny. It's strictly business.
5: I was getting a little ahead of myself. Hey, Dan. Dan Ziffer is
9: Hello,
5: with us.
9: Prue.
5: Hello. What
9: Hello,
5: do you know?
9: Prue. Hello, everyone.
5: What do you know about Belgium?
9: I have a friend there who I don't see very much because, you know, she lives in Belgium. But she always describes it as an absolutely fascinating country where everyone is multilingual.
5: Yeah.
9: It's a real collision of trade and culture. Lots of people doing interesting things. I have been through, but it was at high speed and the train wasn't stopping.
5: Well,
9: so,
5: it's interesting you say that, because
9: nice.
5: The Traralgon Tiger also texted a little earlier saying, drove through Belgium in 2001 en route from Amsterdam to Calais. From memory, barely 3 hours on the tour bus. Belgium is tiny, half the size of Tasmania.
9: Oh, I think everywhere in Europe is tiny compared
5: yeah.
9: to Australia. Victoria is, I think, the size of the Netherlands. And it's one of the bigger countries they've got. So,
5: but look, they pack it in, don't they, Dan? I've been listing some of the wonderful things coming out of Belgium. We're talking about this, of course, because there's a bit of schadenfreude in watching them beat the US today. So, you know, we're just honorary Belgians today.
9: Well, I think beat is a kind phrase compared to the shellacking that was handed out to one of the world's best football teams on their home soil.
5: Yes, yes. Hey, Dan, if you're a Qantas customer and you get an email saying you're in for a little bit of money, what should you do with it?
9: Well, it actually might not be a scam. There was a class action about the COVID-era credits. This is where people had bought tickets and then been unable to use them because the planes weren't flying. Qantas spent some years trying to keep that money through some fairly crooked shenanigans, and then eventually had to fess up that when someone gives you money and you don't provide a service, guess what? It's their money. So a class action ensued after all the refunds and everything that did occur. So, yes, they are handing back small amounts of money, kind of like $50 to $100 for most of them, in a class action that could be worth up to about $150 million.
5: Wow. Okay. So make sure if you do get one of those emails, don't just assume it's a scam. Double check it.
9: It might actually be legit this time.
5: It might be. What will they think of next? Now, so Dan, you've actually been obviously on the desk this morning looking at all the business news coming in, and there is not some great news on Australia's prospects of economic growth.
9: Yes, so this is a report that is out. And look at, you know, all these different economic houses make their predictions of

0: where things are going to go. The latest data from quite a reputable place where, you know, pretty solid stuff, is essentially that economic growth is going to limp along below 2%. That means the economy will grow less than 2% for the coming year, whilst at the same time they predict inflation to be above 4%. So what that generally means, because wages tend to kind of track economic growth and the ability of employers to pay people, is that people are probably going to be going backwards for a little while yet.
1: People like you and me, Dan.
0: Well, people who earn income from wages, yes.
1: Okay.
0: So unless you have some chocolate factory I'm unaware of, Prue, or something that's, you know...
1: I'm working on it, Dan. I'm working on it. Belgian chocolate factory sounds so good.
0: Belgian chocolate factory, import-export.
1: Right.
0: Yeah, so for people who earn money from income rather than... earning from assets, they are most likely to go back because the cost of living will be 4%, but economic growth won't really track that. Well,
1: does this mean that interest rates are going to go up or down? So for people with mortgages, is this good or bad news?
0: It's always hard to tell. The RBA makes its decision kind of on the data that it has available to it at the time, and they do that every kind of 6 to 8 weeks now. Now, this report tips that they'll probably rise once more and then flatline. There's a lot of conjecture about that amongst kind of economists and people who follow this stuff on the daily, just because things are so volatile. So, yes, oil prices have moderated. They're, in fact, now lower than they were before that conflict in Iran. But there's still a lot of upward cost pressure, meaning things are costing more to get before they're even passed on to consumers. So a bit of a cloudy picture at the moment, one of those ones where it doesn't seem to make sense. You know, we're near record stock prices, everything looks frothy and amazing, but no one seems to be having that much fun through. And that is because, yes, that cost of living pressure is still there. The things that you cannot do without, being food and fuel and housing, are accelerating in price faster than wages.
1: All right, Dan, you're always a bearer of good news. Thank you.
0: All the best.
1: I'll talk to you soon. Dan Ziffer, ABC Business Reporter. You're on ABC Victorian.
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1: What do you know about Belgium? Daryl's in Castlemaine. Hello, Daryl.
4: Oh, hello. How are you today?
1: I'm very, very well. What can you tell me? What's your little tidbit?
4: After your last expert was on, I must say that there is a scam going around with Qantas emails as well. My cousin got scammed and they knew exactly how many points she had and she lost a fair bit of money. So,
1: oh, I'm sorry to hear that, Daryl. Yes. I mean, and the advice is always double check it. This one, though, I mean, I think sometimes you just get them and you immediately bin them, but they're just urging people not to just immediately bin those ones and make sure that it is the right one. But yes, you're quite right. Do all your due diligence. Alrighty. So tell me about your Belgian fact.
4: St Kilda Football Club from 1915 to 1922 wore the Belgian colours as their stand against the war, because their red, white and black were the German colours, and they didn't want to be part of seemingly sympathising with the Germans, so they wore the Belgian colours for 7 years, and there was a lot. They did it under, well, I think there was a lot of orphan children and things like that, and they felt sympathy, and I got a funny feeling some of them might have even been brought out here at the time, but they had great sympathy for the Belgian country, because and I think they were one of the first invaded by the German forces.
1: Indeed they were, and the Belgians, so I mean, if they had have carried on, St Kilda wouldn't be red and white, they'd be red and black and yellow, which...
4: Yeah, and they do still occasionally wear those colours in a heritage round.
1: Ha! Huh. Well, that is fascinating, Daryl. How do you know this? Are you a St Kilda fan?
4: No. No, unfortunately, I barrack for the team holding up the ladder. isn't it?
1: But, I'm sorry to hear that, Daryl. They'll come good. They will. I'm told by my wonderful producer Andrew Kelso, who is also a Bomber supporter, that that they will come good. He's going to be optimistic at some point in this round.
4: I'm a realist, and that's not going to happen any time quickly. It's just from I think it was when they were years ago when they had their colours in a heritage round. It came out then that. That someone on one of the commentators said that, well, they're in these colours because of the First World War, and then I looked it up subsequently since, and it was it's the facts are correct. So it was showing solidarity for the Allies and not wanting to be supporting the German cause in any way, shape or form.
1: I love it. Daryl, thank you so much for bringing this little piece of history to our show today. Good luck to you and good luck to your team.
4: Yeah. Yes. Well, I'm not sure we're going to win a game at all this year other than the one we've already won.
1: Oh, stay hopeful. There's got to be a win coming at some point. Daryl, who is a long-suffering Essendon supporter in Castlemaine. But yeah, St Kilda Football Club wore the Belgium colours 1915 to 1922 in solidarity. What an interesting piece of history. 4:20 on Statewide Drive. You're sending me some really interesting bits and pieces about Belgium, which I will read out in just a moment. But I do like this one that just simply says, in all caps with lots and lots of exclamation marks, "Waffles, Belgian." Yeah. Who can say no to that?

0: One for the Akadak fans. He shook me all night long, although I am told that was a missed opportunity. Apparently there's an AC/DC song called Bedlam in Belgium. Total banger. Pete, where were you? Thank you for letting us know. I'm sorry I missed that. But we'll know for next time when Belgium wins. We are talking about Belgium today because they beat the US. There's a bit of, natural justice in that. I think a lot of people are pretty happy with that result. But we're trying to find out about Belgium, and you are giving me some extraordinary facts about Belgium. Lyndon says, I've got a small black dog, a Skippiggy, or Belgian barge dog. Like the Belgian team, she is a champion too, still soldiering on at 15 years and 5 months. Go Belgium. Thank you, Lyndon, on 0467 842 722. A few more things coming in on the text, but tell me what you know about Belgium. We're compiling a bit of a list today here on ABC Victoria. This is The Drive Show, and I'm Prue Bentley. And coming up on TMI, which is our health segment, we'll talk about vertigo. Have you ever experienced it? It's not quite like dizziness, although it sometimes feels a bit like that. We're going to find out what the difference is, what you can do about it as well, with our expert very shortly here on the program. But first, have you ever thought about returning to work after retirement? Well, hundreds of retired Victorian police officers are doing just that. These retired officers have applied to return back to the force as reservist. It's a call out that hopes to free up office jobs so serving officers can get back into the community. I'd love to hear about your stories of going back after retirement, whether it's the police force or somewhere else. Joining me now is Acting Superintendent Ash Wigg from Victoria Police. G'day, Ash.
1: G'day, Prue. Thanks for having me.
0: So how many people applied to this program?
1: Yeah, look, we put expressions of interest out several months ago. We had 650 people express interest, and we've had 450 apply. So we've still got 200 people thinking about it. And we know there's extraordinary response we've received. And we know there's more out there that are thinking about it. So, we encourage anybody who's got a prior policing experience anywhere in Australia, New Zealand or the UK to think about it and put an application in.
0: So they don't actually have to be former Vic Pol. They can be police from anywhere.
1: Yeah, so any other state in Australia, plus New Zealand and the UK, we've got applicants from every state, including the AFP.
0: Fantastic. So what are they going to be doing once they actually start?
1: Yeah, look, we know that our operational members are required in the community, so we need to get our operational members back out there. The reservists, who have a lot of experience because they've done policing before, are going to be at the counters at a police station, are responding to public inquiries, providing victims with early intervention, early responses. Some of the bureaucracy, some of the back-of-house work that at the moment is tying our members up and keeping them out of the community, that's the workload that this workforce will pick up for us.
0: Are there any upper age limits?
1: No, look, there's not. There are inherent requirements to the role, and so we communicate that to all applicants, and as long as they can address those inherent requirements, and again, they've got that policing experience, we put them through a thorough process of assessment. We're also going to put them through some training, but there's really not a ceiling.
0: Mm. What kind of training do they do?
1: Yep, so remembering again, they've had the previous experience, so we know they're coming back to something they know how to do. So we put them through an abridged program of 1 week at the academy, at the police academy. But there's also on-the-job training that occurs once they land out of the workplace. The opportunity we see here is that experienced heads coming back who have done this before, working with our more junior members, and that the both can then complement each other and learn off each other. Maybe it's IT support, the young members will support the reservists. But the reservists quite often will be able to support the more junior members with, hey, this is how you do policing, this is how you manage this incident. So I think they'll complement each other.
0: That is so interesting because, a lot of people will say, and even when we've talked about retirement on this program here, people will say, look, I've got a lot of expertise and a lot of experience just completely leaving my job while, yes, maybe I'm looking to roll back a little bit. It's, I'm still got energy, I've still got something to give.
1: Yeah, absolutely. We think policing's a calling. We think that people have joined the organisation in the past because they want to give to the community. A lot of applicants I've spoken to, and I've spoken to lots of these applicants myself, and a lot of them say, look, I just feel I've got more to give. I just want to come back and help again. They're doing voluntary work already. They want to come back and do this role that they've done before.
0: Are they going to be across the state in all of the Victoria police stations?
1: Yeah, they are. This is, and look, often, some not only Victorian police programs, but a lot of programs sometimes are metro-centric. Mm. This is very much about regional. We've got, at all corners of the state, we've got interest, Mildura, Bensdale, Wodonga, Warrnambool. We've got applicants wanting to work at all of those stations because that's where they're potentially living nearby. And we know they want to work somewhere close to home. And some of those people know those communities. They know people in the communities. So it'll be a friendly face around the police station when people walk back in and say, oh, g'day, mate, I didn't know you're back at work.
0: You never know. You might even actually be able to attract some people who are nearing retirement age who actually just want to have a tree or a sea change out of Melbourne. They move to a nice, quiet location and still get to work.
1: Absolutely. I think the ideal model here would be that we might have someone that works in town, during the week, and then maybe in the holidays they go to their holiday house in regional Victoria and they probably work at that regional police station nearby to maybe where their holiday house is.
0: So they're sort of answering phones and doing paperwork and that kind of thing, statistics.
1: Yeah, so someone walks into the station, they report a traffic accident, or they want a stat deck signed, or they respond to phone inquiries. They do some paperwork, which then potentially gets triaged across to an operational member of it. Investigation has to be undertaken, but they're also triaging jobs that are being called to our online reporting line. These members can triage those sort of inquiries back of house again to keep those members out in the community providing operational support.
0: Do you have to be full-time?
1: Absolutely not, no. So part-time's been very attractive. So all of our applicants, I would say the overwhelming number want to be part-time. And so again, that's just that good work-life balance. Do a couple of days here, maybe do a couple of days in another job you might be doing, or doing some volunteer work outside, or look after the grandkids. We've got a husband and wife coming back. They just want to work a couple of days because they're looking after the grandkids the other days.
0: And when do they all start?
1: So we've got funding for 200 full-time employees. Because it's going to be a combination of part-time and full-time, we know that'll be more people, but our first intake is 20th of July.
0: Wow, okay. And you're still happy to take more applications if someone's listening to this and thinking, maybe I will put the badge
1: absolutely,
0: back on?
1: Absolutely, absolutely. Our online page where people can inquire with Victoria Police has a recruitment page, and their second tab is reservists. And so if anybody has prior policing experience, is thinking about it, I encourage you to apply. We know there's a bit of a backlog at the moment because we do have an overwhelming number of people having applied, but we're always looking for more.
0: Ashwig, thank you very much for filling us in.
1: Thanks, Prue. Thanks for your time.
0: That is Acting Superintendent Ashwig from Victoria Police. So, look, if you're listening to this, if you've been a police officer anywhere around Australia, the UK or New Zealand, and you want to pick up a few shifts, maybe that's an option for you as a reservist. You don't have to go back full-time, as he says. You could potentially just do it on your days off. You're on ABC Victoria. Coming up very shortly, we will talk health with our expert today, and we're talking about vertigo. If you've ever had it, it can be very destabilising, no pun intended. But how does it differ from dizziness? We're going to get all of the details of that and how to manage the condition as well. We have been talking about Belgium today. That is because Belgium thrashed the US in the soccer today. And I reckon not that many people would have been that interested in that game, except for the fact that the US president intervened to overturn a red card and get the star goal kicker for the US back on the field for the game. So I think a lot of people were watching to see what would happen. Well, Belgium won anyway. So I've been asking you about what you know about Belgium. The Ghent altarpiece is this suggestion. Thank you very much for sending it through. The Ghent altarpiece is an amazing, famous, large church altarpiece from the mid-15th century, created by legendary Belgian artist Jan van Eyck. We are getting into the nitty-gritty of Belgian culture and the things that Belgium has given to the world. I did like that our film critic wanted to speak, wax lyrical, I guess, about his favourite actor, the muscles from Brussels, Belgian actor. I've lost his name. Muscles from Brussels, his name is... Oh, I forgot it. You'll have to tell me on the text. But we did get a text in about this song.

0: So Pete suggested that. It's Bedlam in Belgium by AC/DC, but I've already played an AC/DC song today. So, you know, that's just a little taste of Akadaka. Jean-Claude Van Damme, thank you. I knew it was in there somewhere on the tip of my tongue. Belgium, what do you know? 1300 303 468. John's in Smyresdale. G'day, John.
1: Hi, how are you?
0: I'm good. What can you tell us?
1: So I sent you a little photo, but there was actually a significant part of that photo, or that little photo about Belgium winning. And the significance of that was that in Brussels, there's a bronze statue of a little kid, and it's called Monica Peace. And what that means is little boy wheeze.
0: Yep.
1: So the little statue is actually a fountain. It's right in the middle of Brussels. And what happened was that I can't remember how long ago, but quite some time ago, like it might have been about the late 1800s, early 1900s, there was a boy that went missing in the bush. And his father said that when he is found, I will make a statue, or I will organise a statue for him to be made of bronze of how he is found. And they found him peeing against a tree. So that's how come the fountain.
0: Oh, well,
1: so
0: there
1: there's a little boy standing there.
0: I just looked it up too, John. And apparently he's often dressed in elaborate outfits. He's got a collection of over 1,000 costumes.
1: Yeah, that's right. But yeah, my mother's family, my mother's side, her two aunties and an uncle, they live just not far from Brussels, so we used to go there quite a lot. They speak Flemish. I couldn't understand a word.
0: Yeah.
1: But anyway.
0: Well, there you go. John, thank you very much for adding to our sum total knowledge today on Drive about Belgium. I don't know. I think I'm just going to keep going for Belgium after all of this. 24 minutes to 5. Let's find out what's happening on the roads with Transport Victoria.
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3: Good afternoon. It's Caroline Ferguson from Transport Victoria. Heading to the western part of the state at Dunkeld, the Glenelg Highway has now been reopened to eastbound traffic after an earlier closure at Bundle Road due to an earlier vehicle fire. You can now get through. And at Egan'stown, the Midland Highway is down to 80 both ways for a stretch due to the inclement weather. Western Highway, a good run from Ballarat. No major delays heading through Ararat, Stawell, Horsham and Ill, all the way through to South Australia. And heading to the southwest of the state, the Princess Highway is faring well out of Geelong. No delays heading through Winchelsea, Colac and out towards Warrnambool. The snow season is now underway. It is a legal requirement to carry snow chains and fit them. It's also a really good idea to have a practice at fitting chains before you set off on your trip. Only fit chains to the driving wheels and carry a torch, plastic rubbish bag and gloves, which makes fitting much easier for you. Heading up to the northeast at Docker Carbull Road's closed due to flooding in both directions between Wangaratta Whitfield Road and Oxley Meadow Creek Road in Strathmerton. Fowler's Road's also closed at Lawrence Road and MacArthur Road for works. Lawrence Road has closures as well, and it is likely that ice will form on the Great Alpine Road near Frosty Corner at Harrierville. Make sure you drive to the conditions. We've also got seasonal closures and restrictions this winter. Lacola Road's closed between Mount Sunday Road and Lacola. Also restrictions on Bogong High Plains Road between the Omeo Highway and Falls Creek, and Donabuang Road's been closed between Panton Gap and the Mount Donabuang Summit. But a delay-free run on the Hume Freeway heading through Wallen and Seymour. No delays heading through Euroa, Barlett Town and Glen Rowan through to the New South Wales border at Albury Wodonga. Heading up north, the speed's been dropped down to 40 on Bort Charlton Road abort. That's due to road damage. The Calder Highway, a good run through Wedderburn, Witchy Proof. Good shape through Redcliffs up towards Mildura. And to the east, no major delays on the Princess Highway either. It's moving well through Warragul, Trafalgar and Warwell through to Sale. From V-Line, coaches are replacing evening trains for the Geelong service. Minor delays on the Gippsland and Seymour lines. And there's also a service alert for the Bendigo line. And there'll be disruptions for Geelong, Ballarat and Bendigo V-Line trains this Saturday due to works. You can report any problems by giving the statewide drive team a call on 1300 303 468 or safely text 0467 842 722.
0: Thank you very much, Caroline. Very shortly, TMI, we're going to talk about what is happening when the world starts spinning, vertigo and other types of conditions like that. If you've got a question, give us a call, 1300 303 468.

0: Kiki D, got the music in me. It's 17 minutes to 5. You're on ABC Victoria. G'day, Prue Bentley here with you, and it's time to talk health.
1: Jet lag.
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7: 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And intersection syndrome.
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15: People do feel embarrassed bringing this up.
0: Yes, it's the corner of the week where we talk health. We call it TMI, but we think that too much information is never enough. My number's 1300 303 468, and you probably have felt dizzy at some point in your life. But did you know dizziness and vertigo, they're actually different things? Today on our health segment, we're unpacking what's actually going on when the world starts spinning. And with me now is Anthony Rogan, who's an osteopath and director at Eureka Health. Hello, Anthony.
16: Hi, Prue. How are you going?
0: Good. Welcome in. Let's start with the basics. What is the difference between dizziness and vertigo?
16: Yeah, it's a good question because it does lead to a lot of confusion, and sometimes with us professionals as well. So it's a good one to make a distinguish between the two. Dizziness is a very much a broad umbrella term. It's that feeling of being

0: lightheaded or unsteady, or like you might faint. Like sometimes you stand up too quickly, you get that bit of a head spin. Most people have experienced that, and we'd call that dizziness. Vertigo is something much more specific. It's really the false sensation that you are spinning, or that the world around you is spinning, when neither is actually moving. So it can be kind of much more dramatic and often freaks people out a whole lot more, as you could imagine. So people often describe it as the room's rotating around them, or they've just stepped off like a spinning, playground equipment. That feeling is the familiar feeling.
1: Okay. And does it, when it happens, can it happen any time at all, or is it usually after getting up in the same way that dizziness might happen?
0: It can vary. So sometimes the vertigo can happen in response to movement, and sometimes it can just be there present. And they're important distinguishing features when we try and diagnose what's causing it. I guess the key thing to consider is vertigo. It always, not all dizziness is vertigo, but vertigo is kind of definitely a type of dizziness, and it is, it's much more important to explore what's the cause of it, because there's something going on with either the inner ear or the brain that's causing that.
1: Okay, so let's start with the inner ear. Yeah. What is happening there?
0: So the inner ear, we've got two completely separate things happening. We've got hearing, which everyone's really familiar with.
1: Yep.
0: But the other part of the inner ear is a system called the vestibular system. And in that, the inner ear, it works a bit like a spirit level for us. So there's three tiny fluid-filled kind of loops. They're called the semicircular canals. They're arranged at different angles, so a bit like an X, a Y, and a Z axis. And when you move your head, fluid in these canals is moving and sending signals to the brain, telling it exactly which direction you've moved, how fast you've moved, how much you're moving. And your brain combines this information with what's happening, information coming in from your eyes, as well as postural reflexes, so how you're responding to the ground beneath you. And that kind of builds a real-time picture of what's happening. And when the inner ear sends wrong signals, or sends different signals to what the eye is seeing, the brain gets really confused, and the confusion experience is that's what the vertigo is. And it's essentially a sensory mismatch.
1: So your brain's kind of playing tricks on you a little bit.
0: In a way, and your eyes are trying to correct for the brain for that sensory mismatch.
1: Okay, so the difference between dizziness and, so vertigo is usually some form of dizziness, but dizziness doesn't have to be vertigo, so they're not interchangeable.
0: No, often that dizzy thing, we just kind of, you're a bit woozy, you're a bit lightheaded, but vertigo is very much spinning, the sensation of spinning.
1: Yeah, just even thinking about it kind of makes me feel a little bit sick.
0: Yeah, I'm spinning with my finger, it gives you the impression of what it's like for people.
1: Anthony Rogan's here, osteopath and director at Eureka Health. We're talking about vertigo today, what it is and what it isn't, and how to manage it, and other types of dizziness as well. Happy to take your calls, 1300 303 468. As always, on TMI, this advice is general in nature, so please make sure you see your health professional. John's in Donald. John, what's happening with you?
2: I've always been a drinker, and I've always had high blood pressure, but I'm on pills, and I've given up the grog 6 months ago, okay? So my blood pressure is absolutely perfect at the moment. But I've noticed, now and again you jump out of bed too quickly, and you sort of get that feeling.
1: Yep.
2: But it's happening more and more often, and it's happening in places where it's never occurred before. Like, if I drop a crumb on the floor now, and I bend down to pick it up in the kitchen, I get it. I've got to hold on to something, otherwise

0: Okay. So this sounds more like a classic case of dizziness as opposed to vertigo, Anthony?
1: Potentially, John. Is it a spinning sensation, or is it more I'm lightheaded?
2: It's probably a combination of both, actually. I've forgotten your name, but yeah, it feels like all I know is when it happens, if I don't grab hold of something, I'll fall down.
1: Yeah. I think the best place to explore that is probably back with your GP, particularly given you're on blood pressure medication. Even if you're thinking it's stable, maybe there's a slight drop in blood pressure happening, which might be leading to that sensation.
0: Because it's happening quickly, isn't it? It's happening in a, you know, it's almost unexpected.
2: Yeah. It's not as if I'm overexerting or anything like that. It's just, you know, like bending down to pick up crumb up, like big deal.
0: Yeah.
1: Yeah.
0: It can feel like that until you actually get your head up, John. I've experienced that before, and it is really destabilising.
1: But if it's a brand new symptom, I just recommend you explore that in more detail with your GP.
0: Yeah.
1: They're the ones to kind of give you more detail and explore.
2: Thank you very much.
0: Yeah, thank you, John. I think, yeah, that. I mean, it is hard to sort of diagnose on the phone, isn't it, with something like that. But, of course, anything like that, you would be well placed to go and see your GP and find out a bit more about that. Malcolm's at Shepparton. Malcolm, you've got a question about medications and vertigo.
3: Yeah, absolutely. A relative of mine was prescribed erysipelas, a whole lot of other antibiotics. And they had a terrible effect on them in terms of vertigo and balance. And unfortunately, when they were prescribed the antibiotic, there was no proper informed consent. Now, the doctors failed miserably to tell this relative of mine that they could have long-lasting effects on balance and vertigo.
0: Okay. Long-lasting?
3: I'm sorry?
0: Long-lasting effects.
3: Well, it damages your inner ear, or I think that's it, what was he told me.
0: Yeah.
3: But it's something that can never be, never, you know, you can't get over it. Something can stay with you forever. And I think, you know, a lot of medications, doctors are so quick to say, oh, take this medication, and but they don't talk to you about the consequences. And I think that's a terrible failure of the medical profession.
0: Malcolm,
3: so doctors don't take the time to explain things to people.
0: Malcolm, thank you very much for raising that. Have you heard that, Anthony, that there may well be some medications that do interfere with that sense of balance?
1: Certainly, there are a couple of antibiotics which are well known to be neurotoxic for the inner ear. That doesn't mean to say that everybody who takes them will experience that. It's a rare side effect, but it can happen. And gentamicin, erythromycin, they're known to cause.
0: So it's worth asking your doctor.
1: Yeah. It's always worth asking about potential side effects.
0: Anthony Rogan's with us. We're talking about vertigo. What is BPPV? It sounds like a pretty complicated thing.
1: Yeah, it's actually the most common cause of vertigo. It stands for benign paroxysmal positional vertigo. So a bit of a mouthful, which is why we just call it BPPV. But once you understand what's going on, it kind of makes sense of why it's happening. So inside the inner ear, there's an area in the vestibular system where we have these little calcium crystals. They're called otoconia. They sit in a specific part of the balance system, and they help detect movement, but mostly to do with gravity and linear movement. Now, sometimes some of these crystals break loose. We call them crystals, but they're just cells that are clumped together essentially, and they fall into one of these semicircular canals. And when they're in these canals where they're not supposed to be, as soon as you move your head, they move within the canal and they disturb the normal signal that comes from those canals. And so in response to that, like, you know, typically people would turn over in bed, or they might look up, or they might bend over to look at something. And sometimes if these loose crystals are moving through the canal, they give that false sense of spinning. Mm. So the result, it's a very sudden, it's brief, but it's quite intense vertigo, and usually lasts less than a minute. And it's always triggered by change in head position. So, you know, the classic kind of scenario is someone rolls over in bed, they get this intense spinning sensation, they stop moving because it's so intense, and once this crystal gets to the gravity-dependent spot in the canal, the lowest spot, it stops moving, so the symptom stops until they move again.

0: Okay. So what do you advise people to do if this is the kind of vertigo that they're experiencing?
1: Yeah, the good news is it's not dangerous. It's very, very treatable. And there's a series of guided head movements that can be done which physically reposition these crystals back into the position where they belong. So many people, you'll get complete resolution very quickly if it's done correctly. But the sequence of the movements is critical, and you need to be clear on which ear the problem is in. Yep. And which canal, because there's three canals.
0: So you need to have this particular BPPV diagnosed.
1: Yes.
0: And then you need to follow the strict instructions from the health professional about how to actually manage that. And does that get rid of it altogether, or?
1: Yeah. It's quite miraculous when you kind of see it and you kind of go, wow, that was that simple. And you go, yes, that's how it works. You know, we give some post, if we do that particular sequence of movements, we give some advice about, okay, stay upright for the day, because if you then lie down, this calcium crystal might move back into the canal where it was causing a problem. So there's a bit of post kind of treatment care to follow through, but usually it helps resolve it very quickly.
0: What about Meniere's disease? Because I've got a text about that actually as well. Is that similar?
1: It's similar in that it can cause vertigo, but it's generally very different, and the cause is quite different. And it's generally a lot more disruptive, because people have these recurrent episodes of a collection of symptoms. So Meniere's, they need to have vertigo which lasts, you know, longer than 20 minutes to many hours. It's not necessarily triggered by head movement. Can be, but not necessarily. It's combined with a feeling of fullness and pressure in the inner ear, or in the ear. They have tinnitus, so ringing or a kind of roaring sound in the ear, and they usually will have reduced hearing during the episodes. Now, sometimes the tinnitus, the vertigo plus hearing symptoms plus tinnitus, that they're the hallmarks of Meniere's. It tends to be a bit unpredictable. It's kind of pretty anxiety-producing too, because no one knows necessarily when they're going to have an episode, and they can last a long time.
0: So say, for example, you experience vertigo, you're surprised because maybe it's your first time. Should you be worried about that? You know, after it goes away, should you actually book in with your GP or your health professional to go and find out a bit more? Can you just get it once and then never again?
1: You could, in theory, get BPPV once and never again, yeah. But I would always recommend people, if they can, whilst they're experiencing the symptoms, that's the time to go and get checked. Because if you're experiencing it, there's a series of tests that we can do if you come and see us that help determine what the cause is. Is it BPPV? Because that's quite a specific testing routine, and we can diagnose that very clearly, which ear, which canal, and then give the appropriate sequence of corrective.
0: Okay, so don't ignore it.
1: Don't ignore it.
0: Okay. We are out of time. We're going to have to get you to come back, Anthony, and talk about this and some other things again.
1: Yep.
0: It's fascinating, because I know that a lot of people do experience it from time to time, and some people find it really, really difficult to manage. So thank you so much for coming in and being our guest today.
1: My pleasure, Prue. Happy to come back sometime.
0: That's Anthony Rogan, osteopath and director at Eureka Health. That's another TMI for another week. I think we might have to put that one on ice and come back to it at another time. What an interesting topic. But yes, I think the big takeout from that is any dizziness and vertigo, you definitely need to see your healthcare professional. Look, I've just got a little bit of breaking news about that incident in Melbourne this morning. Police have confirmed they've charged a man after he allegedly climbed the Balti Bridge Tower today. Officers were called to reports of a suspicious loiterer inside the tower early this morning. They attended the scene and spotted a man abseiling from it. He allegedly spray-painted an external wall and refused to come down for several hours. A 22-year-old East Geelong man was arrested at the scene without further incident. After 5 o'clock, we are going to talk with a former detective on police negotiations to find out what would have been the case while they were negotiating with that man to come down from that pillar this morning. So that coming up after the 5 o'clock news. Let's find out what's happening in the weather with Tom Anderson on duty at the Bureau. It's been a pretty quiet day on the weather front today, although a bit foggy, I hear, Tom.
2: Good afternoon, Prue. Yeah, we had some fog about mostly around the Greater Melbourne area and down the Mornington Peninsula, maybe a little bit into West Gippsland, but otherwise it was a very clear and calm day. Saw some very low minimum temperatures this morning. A lot of places about the southwest and the northern country had their coldest morning for the year. There is potential for that to be beaten tomorrow morning. We are looking at a frost warning out for all districts except the two Gippsland districts for tomorrow morning. Otherwise, we are seeing the rivers that we've had in minor flood level warnings, so the Kiwa River and the Ovens River are both receding. So we're looking at them going below the minor flooding level by tomorrow or Thursday. Elsewhere, we're expecting, again, another pretty settled night, possibly a little bit of rainfall about the coastal parts of Gippsland, possible fog in the morning as well, especially about Latrobe Valley. But otherwise, yeah, looking to another sunny, calm winter's day tomorrow.
0: Rightio. Thank you very much for that, Tom. Tom Anderson on duty at the Bureau. We're about a minute away from the news at 5 o'clock. 50 years it's been since Victoria started officially breath testing motorists. Do you remember when it came in? And do you remember how unpopular it was for a lot of people? There were those who said it was an infringement of your human rights. 50 years down the track, do we see it differently? I'd love to hear from you if you remember those times. We're going to kind of reflect on the 50 years of random breath testing here in Victoria and what it has meant for the safety, road safety here in this state. And as I say, we'll talk about negotiating with that protester, graffiti vandal, whatever you want to call him. He's now been arrested and charged. We'll talk about that after the news at 5.
3: Good afternoon, Nicholas Hines with ABC News. The brother of a suburban footballer who died after suffering critical head injuries during a match in Melbourne says his sibling was someone he always looked up to. 27-year-old Nathan Fitzgerald died in hospital last night after receiving successive head knocks during a suburban football match in Laylaw on Saturday. The tragic incident has prompted an outpouring of support from across the community, with a fundraiser for the Fitzgerald family raising more than $100,000. His younger brother Matthew says family was Nathan's biggest priority.
4: I'm strong because of him. He made me a stronger man, and he always expressed to me how proud he was. He expressed to everyone how proud he was. He was loved everyone. He wanted everyone to succeed.
3: And players from all 18 AFL clubs will wear black armbands this round in tribute to Mr. Fitzgerald. Richmond and Melbourne will also hold a minute's silence before their game at the MCG out of respect for the late Tigers supporter. A 22-year-old man has been charged after allegedly scaling and vandalising a concrete tower on Melbourne's Balti Bridge. Jack Gibson Burrell is alleged to have spray-painted the infamous Pam the Bird graffiti tag on the side of the massive tower early this morning. Police say he refused to come down for several hours. This afternoon he's been charged with 13 offences, including criminal damage, conduct endangering life and a number of graffiti-related charges. The mother of former New South Wales police officer Boilermare Condon has been granted bail after being accused of attempting to influence a key witness in his upcoming double murder trial. Jamie McKinnell reports.
5: Colleen Lamar has been in custody since April, charged with one count of doing an act intending to pervert the course of justice, and is yet to enter a plea. Police have previously said she allegedly attempted to influence a key witness to change their evidence in a high-profile double murder trial. The 63-year-old appeared on a video link from Dilwynia Correctional Centre for a bail application in the Supreme Court. Acting Justice Robert Hume granted bail with conditions. Mr. Lamar Condon is due to face trial in September, denying two counts of murder over the February 2024 deaths of Sydney couple Jesse Baird and Luke Davies.
3: More than 1 million Qantas customers have been contacted about a multi-million dollar payout. Here's Christy Sexton-McGrath.
6: Qantas customers are being urged to check their inboxes, with emails and text messages now being sent about a $105 million class action settlement over COVID-19 flight credits. Law firms Echo Law and Piper Alderman say the messages are legitimate and are warning customers not to mistake them for scams. Eligible customers could receive at least $50, with some payouts expected to be worth hundreds of dollars depending on their circumstances. The settlement relates to customers who who received flight credits instead of refunds for flights cancelled during the pandemic.

0: Qantas has not admitted wrongdoing as part of the settlement.
1: Ukrainian President Volodymyr Zelensky will have an opportunity to sit face-to-face with US President Donald Trump at a NATO summit in Turkey. William Howard Evans reports.
2: Mr. Zelensky is calling on his country's allies to deliver the air defence systems he urgently needs to protect residents from escalating Russian attacks. NATO Secretary General Mark Rutte has echoed the request, calling on member states, including the US, to pull their weight. It follows Russian missiles raining down on the Ukrainian capital Kyiv twice in less than a week, crashing into blocks of flats and killing more than 50 people. Meanwhile, Ukraine is also stepping up its own long-range drone attacks against Russia, hitting oil refineries and military targets, leading to significant fuel shortages and power cuts across the country.
1: Belgium will play Spain in the quarterfinals of the Soccer World Cup after a 4-1 defeat of the USA as Spain beat Portugal 1-0. ABC Sports' Brett Sprigg has more.
3: We began the day in Dallas, Portugal versus Spain, a match in which Spain seemed to have the upper hand. Both sides had plenty of opportunities, but it wasn't until the 91st minute that Mikel Merino put the European champions ahead. The round of 16 USA-Belgium match was already plagued by controversy after US President Donald Trump called in a favour from FIFA boss Gianni Infantino to overturn or suspend a red card that had been previously awarded to Flo Balogun. A round of 16 exit for the USA now at their past four World Cups. And that's how it all comes together. 2010 champion Spain will take on Belgium in Los Angeles on Saturday morning Australian time.
1: Dry across Victoria this evening, apart from a few isolated light showers over Gippsland, with the same weather forecast tomorrow. In Melbourne, partly cloudy at the moment and the same tomorrow. Right now, it's 9 degrees.
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6: G'day, g'day. When was the last time you were stopped by a booze bus? I mean, they're pretty common these days. 50 years ago, not so much. Victoria was the first state in Australia 50 years this year to introduce random breath testing. And while it was extremely unpopular at the time with a lot of people, authorities are convinced it has saved lives. Do you remember when it started? Do give me a call here on the program today. Also on Curious Nerd Club, you might have caught this on the Country Hour last week, but it really captured our attention too. Queensland researchers are looking at using spider venom to develop a weapon against the Varroa mite. We'll find out more about that before the hour is up.
5: 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Have your say.
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6: 50 years ago, July 1976, Victoria became the first Australian state to introduce random breath testing. Since then, alcohol-related fatalities have gone from nearly 50% of road deaths to 12% today. Do you remember when it was introduced? I'd love to hear from you, or even in those early days as well. Now, according to the Transport Accident Commission, serious crashes involving drug driving have surpassed that of drink driving. Joining me now is Associate Professor Michael Fitzharris from the Monash University Accident Research Centre. Michael, good afternoon.
7: Good afternoon, Prue.
6: So how did this all come about 50 years ago?
7: Well, I guess it's a really significant public policy piece that the then Victorian government did. There was a lot that was going on at the time. The number of people killed and injured on Victorian roads was increasing. And of course, we know that that peaked in 1970 when seatbelt laws were introduced. But little known fact is that 1961, we saw Victoria introduce the helmet law. But there was a lot of studies going on at the time, and there was a lot of interest within the media, in particular The Age at the time. Graham Perkin did a whole series on in 1959, as far back as then, called Blood on the Bitumen. And that was a three-part series, and it was really interesting to see how the media played a really important role, the press media at that time. And there were a lot of things that went on during that time, even the introduction of television. But what we were seeing was an increasing number of people killed on Victorian roads that was alcohol-related. And there was a lot of public discourse at the time that really led to the introduction of that law in late 1965. And it's interesting, I went to the law library and I found that piece of legislation, and people for a first offence were fined what was then £50, which for a first offence, and second offence was double that and potentially a month in jail. So it's a really interesting story about the number of people increasing on our roads, where the total number of people dying on Victorian roads was increasing exponentially every single year. And then there was a recognition that drink driving was a major factor, as was the lack of seatbelts being mandatory at that time.
6: How did they do the testing? I mean, because I know that sort of blood testing was one way of working out how much alcohol was in your blood, but when did breath testing become able to be done widespread like this?
7: Yeah, it's interesting. I mean, at the time, sort of in the 70s, we're talking as few, I think the numbers were something like in the mid-70s, around 40,000 tests were done, and it was a puff bag. So there were crystals in it, and they turned green if you had tested positive and so on. That first piece of legislation actually included the provision to breath test as well as a blood test for 0.05. So it was sort of really forward thinking, but they did have that technology in the puff bag. But we're now looking at over 3 million tests a year just in breath testing, and booze buses were introduced in 1990 in Victoria. But breath testing, random breath testing, was 1976. So really that was the first time. Before the random breath testing happened, police had to actually have sort of almost a probable cause to actually stop people and actually use the puff bag. So it's a really interesting story, and there was a lot of, as I say, media interest. Graham Kennedy showed the Eggmobile, and Michael Schulberger. These are all sort of historical names, but these people played a really important role in the media in shaping public policy. But then there were people really within government, within the police force at the time, the chief surgeon, as he was known, really were agitating government to do something about this.
6: It's interesting you say that, because I've also been having a look back at some of the media at the time, and there were also a lot of people who were really unhappy with the idea, saying, you know, it's an infringement of human rights. It's some sort of sense that you've done something wrong before you've even done it wrong. You know, all of those sorts of things were being used as arguments against random breath testing. Do you think those stood up?
7: Well, I think the history will tell us that, you know, I'm glad that it didn't stand up, but we were sort of looking at the issue around civil rights, and there was an article in The Age, or a letter in The Age, saying that, you know, no more invasion of human rights would be committed than necessary to to preserve safety on the roads. The Australian Council for Civil Liberties were very outspoken. You wouldn't be surprised that the Associated Brewers, as far back as 1959, were very opposed. So there was a lot of opposition, and in fact there was someone who became a very prominent judge. he was very outspoken against the random nature of it all. So there was always pushback, and often there is when we see road safety initiatives that are on the cutting edge. But I think we couldn't imagine a world now 0.05 doesn't exist. And of course we see 00 for learners, P-platers, commercial drivers, heavy vehicle drivers. The law has continued to evolve, and that's been an important thing. But yeah, you're right, there has been pushback, and we see that with speed related measures, we see that with drug driving, but with breath testing in particular, that was a very significant issue. We didn't see that so much with seatbelts, but for sure.
6: You're listening to Associate Professor Michael Fitzharris from the Monash University Accident Research Centre. In just a moment, we're also going to chat to the founder and chair of the Australian Road Safety Foundation about, I guess, the legacy of 50 years of random breath testing. But just to show you how long it's been around for, Michael, I did want to play you this. We found a jingle from the police. I think this one might be out of New South Wales in the early 80s, just reminding people about breath testers.
8: Remember how much random breath testing there was when it first started? Well, this Easter, there'll be twice as much. Every highway patrol car will be operating as a booze bus every day and every night.

0: rather catchy. What do you think, Michael?
1: Oh, it's certainly catchy. But, you know, in Victoria, we, of course, had the Transport Accident Commission. I think everyone remembers the drink drive bloody idiot ad.
0: Of course, yep.
1: And I think that was a really powerful ad. People like John Thompson and Samantha Cofield and others involved in that at the Transport Accident Commission. And those have been globally cutting edge, and a lot of other jurisdictions have followed the lead of that. And I think that's a really important thing. And that's one of the things that people sometimes forget, is that we talk about enforcement, but we talk about public campaigns to create legitimacy, but also the risk of detection that you will be caught. And it really shaped the way young people, and I was getting my license in 1990, it really shaped the way we would approach road safety today. And those ads are, you know, really critical, and the ones that stick with you, that first drink drive bloody idiot ad, I think, at the Royal Melbourne Hospital with the charge nurse. Mm. You can see it online. It's a very powerful ad, and there were many others that followed. But that catch cry of drink drive bloody idiot reshaped people's attitudes when they were getting their license. When I was 18, 19, it was extremely formative, and everyone remembers those ads. So there's a lot of things that go towards it in making the power of breath testing and drink driving is unfortunately still a persistent problem we see with people killed and seriously injured as well. So it's a problem that we need to keep working on.
0: Michael, thank you so much for helping us understand some of that history today. Michael Fitzharris is an associate professor. He is from the Monash University Accident Research Centre. A little tongue-in-cheek message here on the text. So many times I've been breath tested, always zero. But it would be great if all those negatives offset some future test of 0.05 or 0.0051. It doesn't work that way, sadly, but thank you very much for your text. Now to Russell White, who is the founder and chair of the Australian Road Safety Foundation. Hi there, Russell.
2: Yeah, good evening, Prue. Nice to be with you.
0: And so you've been listening to this kind of trip down memory lane, I guess, from the, you know, the start of random breath testing here in Victoria. We were the first state in Australia to actually start random breath testing, which I think is something that we could probably be pretty proud of. But as somebody who is really committed to road safety, what do you think the legacy of that 50 years is?
2: Well, I think the legacy is pretty diverse. I think, you know, as Michael was saying, that, you know, the length and breadth of that, not only the campaign, but the fact that it was able to change the culture of road safety in Australia, to have something, a topic that was seen as, let's be honest, probably socially acceptable to do that sort of behaviour, very quickly made it socially unacceptable to do it. And so it really, it changed the fabric of a lot of how we thought about not just safety in general, but even to sort of thinking about how we interface or interact with other people. And so it was a very effective campaign. It was also, again, as Michael was saying, it was the result of a lot of coordinated effort, not only within Victoria, but right around Australia as well. And it was, I think the success of it was, is it was very much in your face. The chances of you getting tested were very, very high, therefore, and there was consequence with getting caught. That was the other thing. So I think its persistence, its impact, and its legacy has been a change that we are still really experiencing to this very day.
0: Do you think we are still as committed as a society to the don't drink and drive message? And I say that because if you're in a built-up area or a regional centre or on the outskirts of one, you will have much more, you'll be much more likely to be breath tested than if you're in a rural or regional area where, for example, there are fewer taxis and other means of transport to, you know, local venues and things like that. Do you think that we are still as committed to that message today as we were?
2: Well, it's a great point. There's two parts to this story. So on the one hand, we've got the legacy and I guess the example of what can be achieved if there's a holistic push towards an outcome. And as Michael said, coupled with a public outcry about the want to change. Sadly, what we've seen in Australia since 2020 is a year-on-year increase in our road trauma figures, which is frankly something we shouldn't be tolerating. My concern is just how bad does that have to get before the public starts to create an issue that or an awareness that something needs to be done about this. So whilst on the one hand we have got a strong legacy piece, I think there's been other things that have changed within our social fabric in terms of personal responsibility, in terms of understanding risk, in terms of respect for a police uniform, in terms of thinking about other people. Those things have fundamentally altered in the last few years. And so I think whilst we have we have some improvements, obviously, in the things like drink driving, what we've seen is increase in things like drug driving, and we've seen people choosing to do the wrong thing with road rules. So it's a really complex issue, and it shows you too that you just can't take your foot off the, let's call it the accelerator in terms of road safety. You can't just rest on your laurels. You've got to keep evolving with that.
0: Do you think it is the risk of having an accident or the risk of being caught drink driving that motivates people? Or does it not matter which one it is?
2: I think the public perception is, well, no one goes out with the intent of having a crash, you know. Yeah. And so quite often it is the stick that's going to be the big motivational shifter. And so I think there is more of a view on that it is more about the risk of getting caught and what the consequence of being caught is, as opposed to the real reality, which, of course, is having a crash, hurting or killing yourself or somebody else.
0: And so, Russell, what more do we need to do? Do you think that we still need to work on this message, or are there other things that you think we should be focusing on right now?
2: Oh, no, 100%. Well, you know, we need continually continually focus on things that we know we have to do. So drink driving, seat belts, drug driving, fatigue, those things that we know, distraction, those things that we know are a major risk factor in terms of road trauma. I think we've also got to start working more on a community view on road safety. So we've got to look more at individual responsibility, and that might be looking at things at schools, at other training or other aspects of education beyond just getting a license. And I think also needs to be looking at how do we improve road safety in the workplace. There's a lot of legislation that involves around normal workplace safety that is connected to vehicles. And so there's an opportunity for us to, I guess, unite around that work-related road safety banner as well, to try and influence that road safety outcome. What's clear, though, is that something has to happen, because we can't continue to rely on the things that have got us to this point going into the future. We can't just rely on better roads and better cars and more enforcement. We've got to look at the social change. We've got to look at the cultural change. We've got to look at the level of personal responsibility and personal empowerment that we can give to people to make better choices on the road.
0: Russell, really good to talk with you today. Thank you.
2: Thanks, Prue. All the best.
0: That's Russell White, founder and chair of the Australian Road Safety Foundation. Before him, Associate Professor Michael Fitzharris from Monash University, the Accident Research Centre there. 50 years since Victoria brought in random breath testing. You may even remember the early days of the random breath test. Trogon Tiger says, one on brand of breath testing, look up the ad, "This is Lucky Phil," a true classic of Victorian TV, late 70s and early 80s. I think that these are often the messages that do stay with us. Greg says, "The legacy is quite simple, many, many saved lives." I was reading somewhere today that in the early 80s, they sort of halved the road toll that particular Christmas, and it was very much associated with the increase in random breath testing. And Kate says, "Still in my head since my teens, when you drink and drive, drink milk and stay alive." It's quite catchy. Thank you very much for that, Kate. 0467 842 722.
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0: Coming up in just a moment, how do you negotiate with someone who's up pillar for hours and hours and hours on end? You probably did hear about that case today. Traffic was brought to a near standstill in Melbourne today while police negotiated with someone who allegedly climbed the pillar of the Balti Bridge and stayed there. We're going to find out how you do that, how police approach something like that very shortly here on the program. We have also been talking about today the fact that Belgium in the World Cup knocked out the US, and feeling a little bit of natural justice was served. So we have been honouring our Belgian friends today. We want to know what you know about this small but mighty European nation. We did speak to Dries Schultz, who is from Belgium and he lives here in Victoria now. He was very excited about the win today.
7: We have great beers, very beautiful beers. That's my favorite thing about Belgium, yeah. It's a little bit stronger than typical Australian beers, but all good range, very strong, nice beers.
0: So what do you know about Belgium? Add to our list of things. We've got Belgian filmmakers. We've got the Ghent, I think it was a painting. We've got the Dardennes, the Bellmakers, Tintin, Jean-Claude Van Damme, fries. We've got all sorts of things. And we've also got this. Did you know that an ex-Belgian Prime Minister, Sophie Wilmers, I think is how you pronounce it, was married to an Australian man? That's from Rainier. And that is true. She was Belgian Prime Minister 2019 to 2020. Her husband, Chris Stone, was a businessman and footy player. He actually played for St Kilda. Sadly, though, we're told from various news sources he passed away a few years ago. So, look, we have some Belgian trivia today. Did you watch the game? I think a few more people might have watched that game because of the circumstances around it than may have previously been that interested. So tell us, what do you know about Belgium? 1-300-303-468. We are celebrating them today. Now, there is an art to negotiating with people in heightened states of emotion, keeping them calm and balancing their demands while avoiding giving in. It is something police have to deal with all the time. This morning, traffic was held up after a man allegedly climbed Balti Bridge, spray-painted an external wall and refused to come down for several hours. He has since been charged by police. Dr. Vince Hurley is a former police detective and now a criminologist with Macquarie University. Let's see if we can get some insight into how police might have negotiated. Hi there, Dr. Hurley.
8: Hi, Prue. How are you?
0: Oh, look, I'm pretty well. Right. So you've got somebody in a difficult situation. You want them to surrender, to come down. They're saying no. How do you start negotiating?
8: So I was a negotiator for 8 years in New South Wales, and surprisingly, it's literally you walk into a stronghold or, you know, to a person who wants to jump off a cliff or something like this, and you say, literally, hi, my name's Vince, I'm a police negotiator, you know, what are you thinking, what's wrong? The negotiators use what's called 5WH, you know, who, what, when, why, and how. And those five questions elicit a response, because they're all open-ended questions. So when you ask them, you say, what's wrong? Now, some people would go, well, isn't that obvious, what's wrong? But the reason that you are there, specifically for, say, suicide intervention, is that that is your job. You are there to ask that question. And invariably, in the 8 years I was a negotiator, people would tell you what was actually wrong. Some people would find that odd because they think it might trigger that person to jump or whatever the case may be, but invariably it never did because they wanted to tell you.
0: Okay, so this is about, it sounds like, building some sort of rapport with that person.
8: Yeah, exactly right. One of the things that you do as a negotiator is you never lie, and people might find that hard to believe, but it goes to credibility because if you're dealing with a person, and this has happened to me when I was a negotiator, is that you would negotiate with one person. If they had a mental health issue, then 3 or 4 weeks later, then another negotiator could come and be speaking to that person. And if that person who had a mental health issue negotiated with me, or I negotiated with them, I beg your pardon, and set up a good rapport, that person won't remember it was Vince Hurley. All I remember, it was a negotiator. And because they weren't lied to or tricked or forced, then invariably that person will go, oh, well, they're a negotiator, I trust them. So you are right, Prue. It's about building up rapport.
0: Is there ever a situation where you would agree to demands, whether it be, I don't know, something as small as food or even something you can't, I mean, you can't do if it's something to do with the political situation, for example.
8: Yeah, look, yeah, you give them food if they ask for food. If it's the right timing and you think you're getting through, you might ask for something in return. You might say, look, I want to see that the hostage is okay, for example, or I'll give you food on the proviso, you know, you step back over the safety rail. So, yeah, you can give them food, absolutely, because you want to make sure their blood sugar level doesn't drop to an all-time low and, you know, they may faint or something like that. In relation to unrealistic things like lower taxes, and if you go back to Desi Freeman, he hated the state, he hated the politicians, he hated the police. In the case of the taxes or the state, you can't give them anything tangible. Mm. You can't give them the court. You can't give them lower taxes. So depending on that frame of mind and what you know about the individual will depend on how you answer that question. You might say, yep, I agree, we all want lower taxes. But you don't want to, at the same time, reinforce that view in his mind to the point where he or they don't see any other option. You know, you want to keep your options open.
0: And Vince,
8: to them.
0: How long? I mean, somebody who's a seasoned negotiator, you'd probably get a feel for this sort of thing. But do you know from the outset roughly how long this is going to take, or is it just honestly as long as a piece of string?
8: Honestly, it's a piece of string. So in New South Wales, the longest I negotiated with a bloke, a young boy, he was about 14, 15, had a shotgun held at his father's head, having a psychotic episode, believing he was the devil, literally in rural New South Wales. That went for 12 hours, and it only goes for 12 hours before you hand it over to another negotiator because it just becomes too intense.
0: But how do you do that? If you have built that rapport with somebody, how hard is it to hand over?
8: Yeah, it's pretty hard, especially if you're getting along really well with that individual. But you've got to be honest and say, look, you know, and after 12 hours of trying to negotiate, it's really emotionally taxing. And you just say, you know, Prue, I've got to take a break. And you might even say that during the 12 hours. I've got to take a break, Prue. How about you go and make yourself a cup of tea or a cup of coffee and we'll come back and pick this conversation up. Mm. So you don't lie to them. It is building rapport and that honesty with them.
0: You've probably seen this in movies a lot, Vince. When you see, for example, I don't know, somebody's wife comes to speak to them with a megaphone, or they bring in, like, I don't know, some sort of special person in their life. Does that actually happen? Do you ever give them that?
8: I've got to be careful what I say here, Prue, because some of the methodology is not protected, but you generally don't involve anybody else, and there's several reasons for that. And the only reason that negotiators are fairly protective of methodology and police is because when it comes to negotiating with organised crime syndicates for kidnappings, if they know the strategies that the police use, not tricks, strategies, then they will negate that strategy. So generally speaking, you don't.
0: So, Vince, just coming back to what happened this morning, and, of course, we do have to be careful because the man in question has now been charged, but would they have had a negotiator on from the get-go, from really, really early on?
8: I would say, without knowing, being in New South Wales, without only following in the media, I would say not initially, because they would have asked him to come down or try to make contact with him. But after it became obvious that he wasn't going to come down, then they would have got a negotiator there. And I believe that they may have used a drone to actually negotiate with him. I also believe he actually may have come down a part of the way so the negotiators could actually talk to him. So it sounds as though that a negotiators aren't called straight away. It depends on the local police. Mm. But the senior police within that local area know what the process is anyway.
0: Vince, so fascinating to talk to you about this today. Thank you so much.
8: Pleasure, Prue, anytime. Have a great evening.
0: You too. Dr. Vince Hurley is a criminology lecturer at Macquarie University and a former negotiator, former police detective who's been in some of those very high-pressure situations, but I guess every negotiation is probably going to be very different. It's 27 minutes to 6. You're on ABC Statewide Drive. Stay with us. We'll get you some news headlines and Curious Nerd Club for a Tuesday. We're going to put on our little Curious Nerd hats and we're going to get into a story you might have heard actually on the Country Hour last week, but it really caught our attention.

0: attention, because they're looking at spider venom as a way to combat that deadly varroa mite that's killing the bees. Will it work? We're going to speak to one of the scientists behind it.
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2: on ABC Victoria.
0: All right, Belgium knocked out the US in the World Cup. I think a lot of people are feeling pretty happy about that today. So we're celebrating our Belgian friends. We're trying to find out a little bit more about this wonderful, small but mighty country. Jan at Warrion, you're going to be able to help us out quite a bit, aren't you?
3: Well, it was just the most wonderful memory, Prue, from being there, and I can't really remember. It must be 20 years ago.
0: Tell me about it.
3: Well, I just stayed in Belgium. I think I sent you, I don't know if you got the picture, about the Atomium, which is the most amazing touristy. It's just incredible. It's like a celebration of technology past.
0: I'm looking at it now, and it looks like something out of like a nuclear physics experiment or something. Yeah. It's got all the balls connected together, some sort of chemistry.
3: Inside it's a museum.
0: Huh.
3: It's era. Yep. And yeah, like it was absolutely wonderful. I went to Bruges in Belgium, which was just the most glorious town.
0: That's sort of a heritage town, isn't it? A heritage city.
3: It's a World Heritage site, yeah.
0: Absolutely beautiful.
3: The whole place is World Heritage classified. I also, and I forgot to put that in the email, I caught the Eurostar from Brussels Sud, to the UK, and that was pretty exciting, actually getting on the train there. That was amazing. I lashed out and I got there were three levels of ticketing, and the top one was really expensive.
0: Yes.
3: And being a bit tight, I thought, no, I'm not doing that. Anyway, I did the middle one, and it was like table service, champagne on arrival.
0: They do trains very well. You can travel in style, can't you?
3: So you fly across the country because it's really fast, and then you disappear in the Channel Tunnel, and then you come out the other end and you're driving on the other side of the road, so you know you're in England. So, and the other little one, which I've got to push as your equestrian correspondent, is a beautiful rider called Justin Verboomen, which a dressage rider, and his gorgeous, gorgeous black stallion called Zonic Plus is currently top of the FEI, International Equestrian Federation, world rankings for dressage.
0: Well, look, do you know what? We are learning so much about Belgium today.
3: Yeah.
0: And Jan, that is something I am sure I never would have known or been able to find out myself. So thank you so much.
3: Of course you wouldn't have found out unless I put my beak in and said about
0: Well, we
3: it.
0: Love your beak here on the show, Jan. It's terrific.
3: Okay.
0: Thank you very much.
3: Can I just say I am so happy that justice prevailed and Belgium beat the USA, because I was just sickened by the thought of Donald Trump intervening, because that was just the most shocking, unsporting decision that was ever made.
0: Yes, a little bit of natural justice, I reckon, today.
3: Absolutely.
0: Yeah, go Belgium. Thank you so much.
3: Thank you.
0: Bye-bye.
3: It's been a great night. Thank you.
0: Do you have any information about Belgium? I keep saying Brussels, but it's more than just Brussels, isn't it? It's a whole country to enjoy. Let me know. You've got about 22 minutes if you want to add your little factoid about Belgium for us. Let's get some news headlines. It's a good afternoon, Andrew Kelso.
4: Good afternoon, Prue. A 22-year-old man has been charged after allegedly scaling and vandalising a concrete tower on Melbourne's Baldy Bridge. He's alleged to have spray-painted the infamous Pam and the Bird graffiti tag on the side of the tower early this morning. Police say he refused to come down for several hours. He's been charged with 13 offences, including criminal damage, conduct endangering life, and a number of graffiti-related charges. Qantas customers have been notified they may be eligible for access to a payout relating to travel credits issued instead of refunds for flights cancelled during the pandemic. More than 1 million customers have started to receive emails and text messages explaining how they can apply for a share of a $105 million class action settlement.

0: players from all 18 AFL clubs will wear black armbands this round in tribute to suburban footballer Nathan Fitzgerald, who died after suffering catastrophic head injuries during a match in Melbourne's North on the weekend. Richmond and Melbourne will also hold a minute's silence before their game at the MCG on Sunday, out of respect to Mr. Fitzgerald, who was a Tigers supporter. And Belgium's Nicolas Raskin claims justice was served after his side defeated the US 4-1 in the World Cup's round of 16. Raskin was referring to FIFA's decision to allow Follor and Balogun to play despite his red card in the US's previous match. The decision comes after US President Donald Trump asked FIFA President Gianni Infantino to review the case. Belgian fans in Australia have been celebrating the shock underdog result, with the country now to play Spain in the quarterfinals on Saturday. That's what's making news this afternoon, Prue.
1: Thank you very much, Andrew Kelso. And I know as a sporty, you were just quietly watching the TV over my shoulder as the Belgium-US game was happening this afternoon.
0: Oh, totally. The World Cup has been a bit of a distraction in a good way, less so now that the Aussies are out and it's not on every day. But, oh, yeah, Prue, yeah, we should do that story, of course. And then I slowly drift up to the TV that's behind you.
1: And it's right behind me on the back wall. And so every now and then I can see your eyes just kind of flick above my head. And but you know what, you are our sort of sport correspondent, so this is actually work for you. I grant you that. But
0: well,
1: now
0: you.
1: That the Socceroos are out, who are you going to follow?
0: I think it has to be Belgium, I think. Don't you reckon? Do you feel the same?
1: I now have this incredibly soft spot for Belgium,
0: yeah,
1: because of what has happened. And I wonder whether they are going to be just, you know, the team that gets all of the like underdog status, because they're going to be playing Spain next.
0: Exactly, yes. And that'll be a tough challenge. But then so was the US. I actually think in some ways beating America was a bigger challenge than Spain, because the US are on a real roll. They're an excellent side. They've obviously really improved this year.
1: On home soil.
0: And they're on home soil. Mm. As you say, they were in Seattle Stadium, which was, the photos of the ground looked, you know, it's just red, white and blue everywhere. That would have been an incredibly intimidating and hostile environment. You know, from a performance point of view, you know, they would have had really up against it. They would have had no, you know, kind of support. So to be able to overcome America, I think, is pretty good stead for Spain. And I think Spain, thinking off the top of my head, I'm fairly sure they've had a few disappointing results this World Cup too, from memory. I think they were beaten or either drew with Cabo Verde or something. So they're not unable to have weak moments. It's not beyond the realms of possibility. The other team I'm sort of quietly going for is Morocco, because they really have been sort of saying for months that they are going to be a strong side in this World Cup. And everyone's like, oh, you know, of course, but they're not really yet a big soccer country. And yet here they are. They're playing France in the quarterfinals as well. So both, I think, Belgium and Morocco will be a bit of an underdog champion, I think, this year.
1: Very good. Thank you very much, Andrew Kelso. I think we are all now sentimentally following Belgium in the FIFA World Cup. Andrew Kelso will be back with you on Friday for some wonderful sports news. This is probably a good point for me to tell you that I will not be here tomorrow, Thursday or Friday. I'm taking a couple of days off for the school holidays, but you will not be left bereft. Tomorrow, you'll have the wonderful Charlie Pickering with you from 3 through till 6. Thursday and Friday, my lovely colleague Debbie Rabitsky will be hosting Statewide Drive for you. So make sure you tune in all of those days, and I'll be back with you on Monday. Paul Verhoeven is still in the chair for David Astle. Hello, Paul.
2: Hello.
1: You don't have Belgian ancestry, do you?
2: No, I've got Dutch ancestry, but
1: right,
2: honestly, anywhere in that sort of vicinity of Europe, especially after that red card pardoning snafu, I mean, I'm down with Belgium.
1: Yeah,
2: you know?
1: Yeah. Well, I have now, and Andrew has too, we've just admitted we're absolutely going to be following Belgium from here on in, now the Socceroos are out.
2: Yeah, plus the waffles.
1: And the beer and the chocolate.
2: Yeah.
1: Oh, we keep hearing all these wonderful foodie things. And now I'm getting hungry. So what are you talking about tonight, Paul?
2: Well, we've got Dave McCormack, the frontman of Aussie indie band Custard. He's the voice of Bandit in Bluey.
1: Oh, I have such a crush on Bandit.
2: Yes, now I'm going to ask him about this because I know several people who find Bandit very attractive. And I'm just going to ask him how that feels,
1: yeah,
2: frankly.
1: Yeah, I know it is the weirdest thing to say, but
2: no,
1: you know, you sort of get a little mum crush on,
2: yeah,
1: on Bandit, yeah.
2: Look, you know, he's
1: a good dad.
2: He's the platonic ideal of a good dad, and he's fun and he's funny and, you know, he's great. But obviously, 1995 is the year that we're looking at on the show. And so Custard, Dave's band,

0: band performed at the Big Day Out in 1995, so we're going to ask him about that. But also, 95 was the year that Carlton won the grand final, and so it's the last time they won it. Actually, God, that's depressing. Mm. And to celebrate that, we're going to chat with Anthony Koutafidis on the show. He's going to come in and chat about what it was like to win the grand final back in 95.
1: Okay. All right. Going way, way back, Paul.
0: Yes.
1: You have
0: yes.
1: a good show. Thank you.
0: Thank you. See you soon.
1: Paul Verhoeven will be keeping you company from 7 till 10 tonight on Evenings. You're on ABC Radio, ABC Victoria, in fact. We're going to launch our Curious Nerd Club very shortly. I'm going to find out about the new research that could be helping combat the Varroa mite. That's next.

0: Suzanne Vega, left of centre. It's about 14 minutes to 6. You're on ABC Victoria. G'day, Prue Bentley here with you. We've been talking about Belgium today, honouring our friends from that small but mighty European country after their win over the US today in the World Cup. Michael's in Colac. Hello, Michael.
1: Yeah, hello, Prue.
0: What can you tell us about Belgium?
1: The only thing that comes to mind is the lady called Singing Nun in 1963 had a worldwide hit with a French folk song called Dominique. And she was a...
0: Is it this one?

0: you know, Michael, it has been years since I heard that.
1: Yes,
0: what
1: I
0: a
1: guess.
0: Beautiful song.
1: It was.
0: And was she famous for being Belgian, or was she just famous for being a nun?
1: I think she's famous for...

For that song, yes. That recording that song, her life didn't go all that well after she recorded the song because the nunnery order wanted a lot of the payout because she signed a, when she became a nun, she signed a vow of poverty. So she didn't get very much in the way of remuneration out of it. And then she left the order, I think. Yeah, so her afterlife after Dominique was...

0: afterlife after Dominique was more sad than anywhere else. Yeah. So.
1: Yeah. Well, she has left a beautiful song behind her. Michael, thank you very much for reminding us of that.
0: Yep. Okay, Pro. No worries.
1: You
0: thank
1: have
0: you.
1: A good night. The singing nun. Her name was. Well, she was born Jean-Paul Marie Decus in Brussels in 1933. And yes, if you've heard that song before, you will have remembered it. Thank you for the reminder. It's been such a long time. And I also got this. Bruce and Tat wanted to remind us of another Belgian musician. This particular lovely guitarist. That's Django Reinhardt, a French-Belgian guitarist known for gypsy jazz. He played a bit of Django Reinhardt at my wedding, actually. It's a lovely reminder. Apparently the Josko Stephen Trio played in Melbourne last week and still doing gypsy jazz right now. Here it is, Bruce.

0: pretty jolly, isn't it? That's a bit of Django Reinhardt here on ABC Victoria. It's time to get all curious.
1: But today is turning into the most curious adventure I've ever had.
2: So she has a monthly injection of bee venom.
3: Initially, it was a matter of trying to isolate the fungi and growing lots of fungi.
4: It was just so fascinating because there's so many of them, but we know so little about it.
5: Welcome to the Curious Nerd Club, where each week we explore something that makes you go...
0: Huh. The spread of the parasitic mite Varroa destructor has been an increasing source of alarm since its discovery in New South Wales in 2022, threatening not just the honey industry but other sectors that rely on bees for pollination. But now researchers at the University of the Sunshine Coast have found a potential solution. Spider venom. The man charged with collecting the venom and behind the project is Associate Professor Volker Herzig from the University of the Sunshine Coast. Volker, good afternoon.
6: Hello, good afternoon, Prue.
0: Tell me about this venom that you collect. I understand you spend a lot of time milking spiders.
6: Yeah, that's true. So I do milk spiders and scorpions as well. So I actually assembled the largest collection of spider and scorpion venoms in the world. I have venoms from over 870 different species, which I collected since, 2008, basically. So it was a long time in the making. And yeah, now I have the largest collection, and we use that for various research purposes, including the project on Varroa mites.
0: Why were you alerted to the connection between the venoms and the Varroa mites, and how does it work?
6: So normally the spiders and also the scorpions, they use their venom for two purposes mainly, so to defend themselves and also to capture prey. And if you look at the type of prey that spiders eat, it's usually other creepy crawlies like insects, but they also eat other spiders, they're cannibals, and scorpions. And spiders and scorpions are arachnids, but the Varroa mites are also arachnids. And given that the spiders have toxins in their venom that target arachnids, I was curious to see whether they also have toxins that might harm the Varroa mite. And that's why I started the testing in the first place.
0: So what did you find?
6: So I put together a panel of about 50 different venoms from scorpions and spiders, and then we tested it against the Varroa mites. And so at the time when we did the tests, we didn't have the Varroa mite in Australia yet. So I started my project about in 2016, so 10 years ago, and we only got the Varroa mite here in 2022. And because we didn't have the mites here in Australia, I found a collaborator in Switzerland, in Bern, who was doing the Varroa experiments for me. So I sent him the venoms for testing, and he tested the venoms on the Varroa mites for me. And what he found when he tested these 50 venoms, so he found two of them, like there were many of them showing actually good activity when we applied them externally to the mite. But two of them were particularly active. So one was from the Tasmanian cave spider, and the other one was from the giant Japanese funnel web spider. And once we identified these venoms, we then isolated the active components, the toxins that caused these effects from

0: from these venoms.
1: So do you think that this could combat the spread of the varroa mite, even not just here, but around the world?
0: Eventually, yes. I hope it will. But we're not there yet. So we still need to do a bit more research. So at the moment, we identified these toxins and we got the sequence, so the code of these toxins, which means we can now make them in the lab. So we don't need the spiders anymore.
1: So you don't need to go around milking spiders to get the toxins anymore. Okay, that's good.
0: Because that's a bit of a problem. You know, the spiders only make tiny amounts of these toxins. They have lots of different toxins in their venom, but they only make tiny amounts of each. And we need a lot of, large amounts of a particular toxin, the one that causes the effects in the varroa mites. And that's why we now got the sequence and we can make it in the lab in milligram amounts. And that's enough for what we need to do for the testing.
1: So how might it work in practice? So with hives, for example, I'm trying to kind of envisage, is it something that the bees might eat, or do you have to slather them in something? I mean, how might it work to protect them?
0: Yeah, that's an excellent question. I mean, obviously, you know, the spiders, they bite their prey, so they inject the venom directly into their prey. But obviously, beekeepers can't run around, you know, with tiny syringes and inject thousands of varroa mites. That's a bit time-consuming. And that's why when we tested it, we tested the venoms and also the toxins by external application, which means we dripped a little bit of these toxin solutions onto the external surface of the mite. So eventually I'm hoping, you know, that we can come up with a spray or something, that we can spray the entire hive and then maybe close off the entrance overnight and then leave it sitting there for a while. And then when you come back in the morning, open it again, and hopefully most of the mites will have died and the bees will still be alive. But we haven't tested it in the hives yet.
1: So. Okay, so we're still a long way away, but this is really promising, right?
0: Yes. We feel it's one strategy, you know, that might be promising. I mean, obviously, you know, there's no one way of, you know, treating varroa mites. You know, like everyone always says, you know, we have the best method, whatever. But in the end, you know, you will need to use a combination of different methods, and also depending on the time of the year, and you know, you can vary your strategies. It's not good to always use the same method over and over again, because eventually, you know, the mites will become resistant. And now we already have some resistant mites in Australia that are resistant to the chemical miticides that we are spraying on the hives at the moment. So there's two types of chemicals that are used, and there's some super mites now that have resistance to both of them. Which is not good, because that means, you know, these chemicals will no longer work. And, you know, that's what happens if you always use the same compounds over and over. So it's good if you have, you know, a bit of an arsenal of different compounds that you can use to target the mites, and then you can sort of exchange them, or maybe even use them in a combination, and thereby, you know, it makes it much harder for the mites to develop resistance.
1: I'm speaking with Associate Professor Volker Herzig from the University of the Sunshine Coast. How far away do you think you are from something that you can practically use in hives and on bees?
0: I think it's still a number of years, or maybe 3, 4, 5 years. I mean, it's hard to say. It also depends, you know, how well our next experiments that are already scheduled will go. And I mean, for previously, you know, we tested these toxins only against the mites separately and against the bees separately, and it killed the mites, but it was not harmful to the bees. But now we want to test them also still in the lab scenario. We want to test them when the mites actually sit on the bees, and then we treat them together, and then we see how that works. And if that's promising, so if the mites die and the bees are still alive, then we want to go out and test in some beehives. But even if that is done, you know, then there's still we need to find ways of producing it in large scale, because mm-hmm. obviously we make a few, you know, milligrams to treat, you know, in the lab scale, or even for one hive of these toxins. But if you want it for all of Australia, you know, you need many kilograms of these peptides. And so we need to find ways of increasing the production and making it more, you know, more cost efficient, and all of that will take time. I mean, that's nothing you can do just in a few months. And also it takes, you know, it costs money to do research. So obviously, you know, we need more research funds to continue this research.
1: Oh, look, it does sound very promising. I'm excited for you, Volker. And I know that there are a lot of beekeepers who are probably waiting for this. I don't know whether it's a silver bullet, but hopefully it is. Good luck with all of your research. Thank you so much for taking us through it today.
0: Yeah, thank you.
1: Associate Professor Volker Herzig, who is from the University of the Sunshine Coast, he milks spiders and scorpions. How's that for a job? And he's been testing their toxins against the deadly varroa mite, which has been killing bees all over the world and now is here in Australia. Lots and lots of dire predictions for the bee population. But if we can find something to treat that, what a game changer, huh? Do hope they go well. Thank you so much for your company this afternoon. Thank you very much to producers Marnie and Andrew for their work as well. I'm about to sign off. I'll be off for a few days, but I'll be back next Monday with you. Tomorrow, as I mentioned, Charlie Pickering will be in the chair, and Debbie Rybitsky Thursday and Friday. I do hope you have a great week and a great weekend, and I'll see you next Monday. It's
2: Good evening, Nicholas Hines with ABC News. The Victorian Supreme Court has released documents detailing Liberal MP Moira Deeming's case against the party executive as she fights to stop them disendorsing her as a candidate. The executive planned to meet last Friday to vote on Mrs Deeming's future with the party after she refused to apologise for an assault allegation dismissed by police. The meeting has been delayed until after the legal challenge is resolved. In the documents, Mrs Deeming alleges she's being denied natural justice and claims some of the members of the executive are biased and shouldn't be allowed to participate in the vote. The matter is due to be heard next week. The graffiti vandal allegedly behind a notorious bird tag spotted around Melbourne has been charged with more than a dozen offences following an hours-long standoff on the Balti Bridge today. Meg Whitfield reports.
3: 22-year-old Jack Gibson Burrell was arrested late this morning after abseiling down from a 140-metre-tall tower on Melbourne's Balti Bridge, where he'd spray-painted the infamous Pam the Bird tag. The incident caused significant traffic disruption, including the closure of one lane on the bridge during the peak morning commute. Melbourne Lord Mayor Nick Rees has denounced the incident as cringeworthy and a dangerous stunt. He says this kind of graffiti has no artistic merit. The exact cost of removing the graffiti from the bridge is not yet known.
2: The South Australian government says another suspected case of H5 bird flu has been detected in a giant petrel on York Peninsula. Samples from the migratory seabird have been sent for further testing at the CSIRO. There's been one confirmed case of the highly contagious bird flu in South Australia, along with one in New South Wales and five cases in Western Australia. The former president of Kiribati in the Pacific says China has sent a stern warning to the region. Beijing launched a nuclear-capable missile yesterday, equipped with a dummy warhead. The missile appears to have landed near the exclusive economic zone of Kiribati. Its former president, Anote Tong, says China may have been responding to Australia's deepening ties with Pacific nations.
4: It's clearly a message. The question for Pacific countries is how do we interpret that message? And definitely, it is not a friendly gesture. What's been happening in the region in terms of the security

0: raising some concerns in China.
1: Beijing says the launch was safe and part of routine military training. NATO leaders are expected to unveil arms deals worth tens of billions of dollars in the Turkish capital this week. William Howard Evans reports.
2: The announcements will happen before European leaders join US President Donald Trump to demonstrate they are heeding his calls to spend more on defence. Mr. Trump has long accused NATO countries of over-relying on the US to protect them in the event of an attack and has threatened to leave the alliance entirely if nothing changes. NATO Secretary General Mark Rutte insists Europeans have made staggering increases in defence spending, in part due to fears of Russia amid the ongoing invasion of Ukraine, but also because Mr. Trump has been extremely forceful in encouraging them to do so.
1: The president of the Epping Football Netball Club has praised medics at Saturday's football match for their quick actions trying to save a local player. Suburban footballer and teacher Nathan Fitzgerald is being remembered as a humble soul and much-loved player following his death in hospital last night. The 27-year-old suffered multiple head knocks during a reserves match in Laylaw on Saturday. Club president Luke DeVincentis says it's likely the quick work of first responders that gave the Fitzgerald family a chance to say goodbye.
3: These medical staff and trainers that volunteer and work for their local sporting clubs don't ever think they're going to have to be doing what they were doing on Saturday. And the fact that they just did it without batting an eyelid was a testament to every single one of them.
1: Melbourne vice-captain Jake Viney says there's still no time frame on his AFL return as he attempts to work his way back from injury. The 32-year-old is yet to play a game this year as he's been struggling with back and Achilles issues. The midfielder isn't giving up on returning this season, saying he's inspired by the Demons' charge into sixth on the ladder. Viney admits there's still a fair bit of rehab work to get through.
4: It hasn't been a straightforward injury that, like I would have liked. It's probably been a more complex one we're trying to find solutions to, you know, throughout the whole season, but you know, I feel like we'll get there eventually. It's just hard to put a kind of ETA on.
1: Weather-wise in Victoria, partly cloudy in the south this evening with isolated light showers over Gippsland, dry in across the north. Similar weather tomorrow, a few isolated light showers over Gippsland, most likely near the coast, dry and mostly sunny across the north of the state. In Melbourne, partly cloudy this evening and the same tomorrow with a top of 13 and the same on Thursday. Right now it's 8 degrees.
5: Good evening and welcome to PM. I'm Samantha Donovan, coming to you from the lands of the Wurundjeri people of the Kulin Nation in Melbourne. Tonight, the Prime Minister condemns China's Pacific missile test as a provocative act.

0: Good evening, Nicholas Hines with ABC News. A 22-year-old man has been charged after allegedly scaling and vandalising a concrete tower on Melbourne's Spalti Bridge. Jack Gibson Burrell is alleged to have spray-painted the infamous Pam the Bird graffiti tag on the side of the massive tower early this morning, prompting an 8-hour standoff with police. He's been charged with 13 offences, including criminal damage, conduct endangering life and a number of graffiti-related charges. He's made no application for bail and has been remanded in custody this evening. Victorian Liberal MP Moira Deeming alleges the party needed to provide 7 days' notice before considering her pre-selection and wants state executive members barred from any vote on her future as a candidate. Here's state political reporter Rachel Eddy.
1: The Liberal Party's state executive had planned to meet last Friday night to disendorse Moira Deeming after police saw CCTV and dismissed her allegation that former leader Matthew Guy put her in a headlock. But the MP took her party to the Supreme Court and postponed any action against her. New documents released by the court today show that despite being invited to address the meeting, Mrs. Deeming alleges she was being denied natural justice. She further claims some members of the state executive are biased and should not be allowed to participate in any vote about her candidacy for the November election.
0: YouTube has been accused of having a serious deficiency in its hate speech guidelines during evidence at the Royal Commission on Anti-Semitism and Social Cohesion. The social media company's head of public policy for Australia and New Zealand, Rachel Lord, has been questioned about a video calling the Bondi Beach terror attack a false flag. The video, which describes the survivor of the attack as a crisis actor, remains on YouTube, with the company finding it does not violate the company's safety policies. Counsel assisting Richard Lancaster rebuked Ms. Lord after she told the inquiry the decision had been reviewed at senior levels of the company.
2: I suggest to you that it shows a really serious deficiency in YouTube's guidelines that this video, after review at the highest levels, remains accessible to the public.
3: Thanks, Mr. Lancaster, and I appreciate that feedback and we'll be sure to share that internally as well.
0: The former president of the Republic of Kiribati says China hasn't respected the country. Beijing launched a nuclear-capable missile yesterday, which appears to have landed near the exclusive economic zone of Kiribati in the Western Pacific. Beijing says the launch was safe and part of routine military training, but it comes as Australia shores up its relations with Solomon Islands and Fiji. Kiribati's former president, Anote Tong, says China must explain.
4: How can you say that you do that to a friend and then expect that these are good relations? I mean, what Solomon will be doing, I think we should be doing in Kiribati. We should be sending a questionnaire to seeking clarification from China. What is the message? How are we supposed to interpret it?
0: The chief executive of Professional Footballers Australia says soccer's world governing body is in need of systemic change. FIFA lifted a one-game suspension on American striker Florian Balogun after a phone call with US President Donald Trump, sparking criticism from global sporting bodies and athletes. FIFA insists the US president had no bearing on the decision. PFA executive Beau Bush says FIFA must now restore trust, and to do that, they must get rid of systems standing in the way of good sports ethics.
5: I think ultimately it's not really about one individual. This is about a system that's allowed for this to happen. If we look at FIFA's governance at the moment, not only has it prevented this from happening, it certainly appears like it's enabled. So right now we need to see systemic change.
0: Collingwood coach Craig McRae believes the AFL team is well placed to handle the leadership void left by injured skipper Darcy Moore. Moore has been ruled out for the remainder of the season due to injury, with vice-captains Nick Dacos and Braden Maynard stepping up. Maynard was an important figure in the Magpies' win over the Gold Coast at the weekend, but he was also central in a brawl between the two sides. McRae says his team doesn't condone violence, but they also won't be pushed around.
6: We want to make sure we're that club. You know, not leave a guy out on an island if, you know, he's getting heavily tagged. You know, we're going to support those parts of it. But we often say, hey, one of them, there's two of us, but within the rules, because we don't want to give away free kicks and goals. We give away a goal from any of those situations, we don't win that game.
0: It's partly cloudy in the south of Victoria this evening with a few isolated light showers over Gippsland. Dry and mostly clear across the north. And tomorrow, some areas of morning frost and patchy fog before another cool day. Partly cloudy in the south again with a few isolated light showers over Gippsland again, most likely near the coast. And another dry and mostly sunny day across the north. In Melbourne, it's partly cloudy this evening and the same again tomorrow with a top of 13. And on Thursday, partly cloudy with a top of 13. Mostly sunny on Friday, though. Right now in Melbourne, it's 9 degrees.
7: The winter holidays are for many regional towns when the money is made. It's peak tourist season right now across northern towns from Alice

0: evening, Nicholas Hines with ABC News. Victorian Liberal MP Moira Deeming has acknowledged that distractions have taken away from her party's efforts to represent Victorians. Here's state political reporter Rachel Eddy.
1: Moira Deeming has taken her own party to the Supreme Court. She's trying to stop the state executive from taking her off the ballot after she refused to apologise to Matthew Guy for an assault allegation that was dismissed by police. Earlier this term, Mrs. Deeming successfully sued then-leader John Pizzuto for defamation. In a video message posted on social media today, Moira Deeming said she hoped her supporters knew they could still trust her and apologised for the distractions.
2: So sorry that all of these things over the past 3.5 years have happened.
1: Her court challenge is due to be heard next week.
0: A male motorcyclist has died in a crash in Melbourne's southeast this afternoon. Emergency services were called to the Princes Highway in Hallam just after 4:30 following reports of a crash between a car and a motorbike. The motorcyclist received medical treatment but couldn't be revived. The driver of the car remained at the scene and has spoken to officers. Anyone with information is urged to contact police. A Chinese missile test in the Pacific will be raised by the federal government at a minister-to-minister level, but Labor won't give a timeline on when. The intercontinental ballistic missile test on Monday has attracted widespread criticism, including from Prime Minister Anthony Albanese. The opposition has called for Mr. Albanese or Foreign Affairs Minister Penny Wong to raise the test with their Chinese counterparts. Assistant Minister for Pacific Island Affairs Nita Green has assured that the discussion will happen.
3: The Foreign Minister has said that she will raise these concerns directly with her counterparts. I can't give you a timeline around that, but obviously we regularly engage with counterparts around the region.
0: NATO leaders are gathering in Turkey for a 2-day summit expected to focus on supporting Ukraine as Russia increases its missile attacks on civilian targets. The BBC's Frank Gardner has more.
4: NATO officials are worried about Russia, about Ukraine, about how Europe plans to defend itself. But right now, their biggest concern is how to keep Donald Trump on side at the summit. It only lasts 2 days, but that still gives him time for an embarrassing showdown if the US president decides to berate those countries, including Britain, that are failing to meet the increases in defence spending agreed at the last NATO summit. Mr. Trump has indicated there will be consequences for those nations falling behind.
0: The National Children's Commissioner says victims of AI-assisted sexual abuse need access to resources that are technologically up to date. Adelaide University has found that 1 in 25 Australians aged 16 to 18 have experienced or know someone who has experienced online child sexual victimisation aided by artificial intelligence. Youths are also more likely to disclose victimisation to AI than authorities or support services. Commissioner Deb Sabaris says help must be available on platforms frequently used by young people.
5: We need to get the onus back on these companies to detect and report and refer, but then we've got to make sure the services are in place for those children and young people. Once a child is going to one of these AI companies, that they're getting to the service they need immediately. Otherwise, we've lost an opportunity there to help that child.
0: The NRL says its new broadcast rights deal is worth $5.3 billion over 7 years from the end of the 2027 season. Channel 9 retains the free-to-air rights and exclusive rights to men's and women's State of Origin, while the Foxtel Group remains the pay TV partner. Australian Rugby League Commission Chairman Peter Vlandis has touted it as the highest ever broadcast deal in Australian sporting history.
6: In the past 5 years, we have changed the game, effectively doubling the audience. So that was our strategy. Before we went to market, we needed to have something to sell. Don't listen to what other people tell you, especially some down south. We are the number one viewed sport in Australia.
0: Players from all 18 AFL clubs will wear black armbands this round in tribute to suburban footballer Nathan Fitzgerald, who died after suffering a catastrophic head injury during a match in Melbourne's North on the weekend. Richmond and Melbourne will also hold a minute's silence before their game at the MCG on Sunday, out of respect to Mr. Fitzgerald, who was a Tigers supporter. The AFL has also urged players at all levels of community football around the country to wear black armbands this weekend. Weather-wise, a few isolated light showers over Gippsland this evening, otherwise dry and mostly clear across the state, and similar weather forecast again tomorrow. In Melbourne, partly cloudy tonight and partly cloudy tomorrow with a top of 13, partly cloudy on Thursday as well. Right now in Melbourne, it's 9 degrees.
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11: Hello, my friends. Now, coming up later in the show, we've got quite a few very special treats for you. One of them, look, tell me if you recognise this voice.
12: You have to, like, have your feet out like a duck out, but then pop them in.
13: While spinning?
12: Oh, yeah, while spinning. Ow! My groin! That's funny, is it?
11: Yep, that's Bandit from the universally loved show Bluey. And the voice of Bandit is Dave McCormack. He is the frontman of legendary Aussie indie band Custard. And in the year 1995, Custard graced the stage of Big Day Out. And so I'm going to be chatting with Dave McCormack later about Bluey, about Custard, about stage diving, you name it. Also, coming up very soon, very soon, we're doing a 1995-themed quiz. Every single question is about the year 1995. So what you need to do is pick up the phone and give us a call, 1-300-222-774, even if, especially if, you have not done the quiz before. I want you all calling in because there is a bundle of ABC-related goodies for the winner. So you can win bragging rights and a prize. And to sort of whet your appetites, here is the first question. Which Australian indie band with a dessert-based name played Big Day Out in 1995? If you're thinking that's easy, then the only logical thing to do is call up 1-300-222-774. It's the quiz, folks. 1-300-222-774. Sorry again.

0: 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Paul Verhoeven's my name, and it's quiz time, so give us a call, 1-300-222-774.
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0: Welcome on in, my friends. It's lovely to have you here doing the quiz with me. We're doing a 1995-themed quiz. The winner gets a prize. All you have to do is call 1-300-222-774. And speaking of welcoming you in, later this hour, we are going to be talking to an expert who is going to help us figure out whether it is okay or safe or gross or whatever to wear your shoes inside the house. It's a topic that divides people. It's been dividing the entire floor here at the ABC actually today. So are you a shoes on or a shoes off inside the house person? Let us know. Do you wear shoes inside the house or do you take them off? 1-300-222-774. Listen, the quiz is on right now, and give us a call to weigh in on that very hot topic, but also to do the quiz. Dave, welcome to the show. How are you doing this evening?
5: I'm doing well, thanks.
0: Wonderful, Dave. So first of all, important thing, do you wear shoes inside the house or do you take them off?
5: Oh, absolutely wear them inside.
0: Now, what kind of shoes are you wearing inside, Dave? Are you wearing like a little sneaker, or are you wearing full work boots? What kind of shoe?
5: No, just kind of in between, you know. No, not a sneaker, not a work boot, but just like an everyday kind of shoe.
0: Okay. If you went to a mate's place and they insisted, would you take them off?
5: Oh, yeah. I'd take them off, but I'd think worse of them.
0: Okay. Yep. Excellent. Yeah, I love a snap judgment. Excellent, Dave. Well, listen, it's lovely to have you here. You get to answer the first question in our 1995-themed quiz, which is, which Australian indie band with a dessert-based name played a big day out in 1995?
5: Well, I have to be Custard.
0: That is correct. You didn't happen to be there in 95, did you?
5: No, I didn't have to happen to be there, but I would have just turned 18. So, you know, it was a possibility.
0: You could have been there.
5: Yeah, I could have been there.
0: You know what? I love a bit of retroactive history. Let's just tell people you were there. Dave, yes, you got the first question right, and you are on to the next question. Which film won Tom Hanks an Oscar in the year 1995?
5: Oh, Philadelphia?
0: It is not Philadelphia, Dave, but close. Very, very close. Thanks for calling, mate. Dave from Bendigo, go well.
5: Okay, thank you.
0: Thanks, bye. Okay, let's see who is next on the line. And if you want to call in and join in the quiz and answer this question, which film won Tom Hanks an Oscar in the year 1995? Give me a call, 1-300-222-774. Next up, we've got Philip in Northcote. Philip, welcome.
6: Hi, how are you going?
0: Good, Philip. And now, are you a shoes on or off inside the house kind of guy?
6: I prefer to wear slippers inside the house.
0: Oh, so do you keep them by the door and sort of shift over when you enter?
6: Ultimately, yeah. That's what I prefer to do.
0: Yeah, okay. What kind of slippers are we talking? Animals? Anything fluffy or just a real practical slipper?
6: Just my Geelong Cat slippers.
0: Oh, excellent. Okay. Well, look, yeah, well, you might not like the guest we've got coming up later in the show. We're speaking to Anthony Koutafidis, who are obviously in the 95 Grand Final. Look, the less said about that, the better, Philip. I don't want to get things off to a rough start between us. Your question, which film won Tom Hanks an Oscar in 95, Philip? And it's not Philadelphia.
6: Forrest Gump.
0: It is Forrest Gump. Well done. Yes. Excellent. He won the Oscar for Forrest Gump. And now we're on to the next question. And oh my God, Philip, this is not deliberate. This actually is the next question. Which team won the 1995 AFL Grand Final, Philip?
6: Carlton.
0: Yes, Carlton. Say it. There we go. Well done. Yes. Look, it got you a point. I married into a football family, so I miss that era in history, but I'm told it was very painful. So, my condolences. Philip, you're on to the next question now. Which publicly owned Australian company was privatised in 1995?
6: Telstra?
0: Oh, so close. It's not Telstra. It's I think you probably know what it is now. It's the other one. But, Philip, thank you so much for calling. Can I ask you one more question before you go?
6: No, shoot, yes.
0: Are you wearing the slippers right now?
6: No, I'm not. I should be.
0: Yeah, put them on and think of us here at Evenings. Have a great night and talk to you soon.
6: All good.
0: Bye.
6: Thank you.
0: Okay, if you know the answer to this question, or you just feel like answering questions rather, give me a call. Which publicly owned high-flying Australian company was privatised? I know I said it that way. Privatised in 1995. If you know the answer to that question, 1-300-222-774. And thank you for being so upfront about whether you wear shoes inside the house or take them off first. Also something that is worth weighing in on here on Evenings. Who have we got now? Madia, welcome to the quiz.
7: Hi, how are you?
0: Good, Madia. So you're over in Inverloch. Are you home or are you still at work?
7: I'm at home.
0: And are you shoes on, shoes off?
7: Well, it's a little interesting thing in our family because my partner's Māori and I'm Australian, and in the Māori culture, shoes off are a must, but I wear shoes in the house.
0: How does that go down?
7: Not well.
0: Okay. look, we've got a guest coming up later this hour who may provide you with some extra impetus to take them off. I think maybe we might be able to gross you out into a change of heart, but you know what?
7: Okay.
0: You do you.
7: Okay,
0: so your question is, which publicly owned high-flying Australian company was privatised in the year 1995?
7: Look, I would say Ansett.
0: It's not Ansett. Maria, I'm so sorry, but you are phenomenally close, and thank you so much for calling in.
7: Okay, no worries.
0: See ya. Bye. Okay, which high flying is a pretty big clue, but if you're sitting there thinking you know the answer to that, you know what to do. Give us a call. 1-300-222-774. The quiz is on, and we've got prizes and bragging rights up for grabs. And we're going to go to our next caller right now, Karen in Traralgon. Karen, good evening.
8: Yes, hi.
0: Hi, Karen. Are you shoes on or shoes off in your house?
8: I like shoes off, yeah.
0: Is this your entire life thing, or did you sort of get into this habit later on?
8: No, I think I was, brought up that way, and I like shoes off. Yeah, definitely.
0: Yeah. Karen, you were raised right, Karen. I'm one of you.
8: Thanks.
0: Completely agree. So, Karen, now, which publicly owned high-flying Australian company was privatised in 1995? We know it's not Ansett. Are there any other airlines that you think were privatised that year, maybe?
8: TAA.
0: Hang on. Sorry. Sorry. The line cut out there. That's weird. Did you say,
8: TAA?
0: No.
8: What?
0: Karen, I'm trying to help you cheat.
8: Sorry.
0: That's okay.
8: Yeah, go ahead.
0: Yeah, no, look, what? I think maybe that ship has sailed, but here's the thing, Karen. I'm going to instigate a new rule. Three people got this wrong in a row, so I'm going to wipe this one. It's Qantas.
8: Qantas.
0: No one gets points for that. We're going to move on to the next question. Nobody saw anything. I think everyone was looking in the other direction. It's fine.
8: Mm-hmm.
0: The next question, Karen.
8: Mm-hmm.
0: Which James Bond film was released in 1995?
8: Oh, my God. I had this the other day on the quiz, and I could... no idea. I'm not a James Bond person. I'll just say Goldfinger for a guess.
0: Look, Karen, you got very close, but no cigar, unfortunately.
8: Okay, thank you so much.
0: Thank you, Karen. Have a good one.
8: Yeah, you too. Bye.
0: Bye. Okay, Karen with her shoes off in the house. Fantastic stuff. This is the quiz. 1-300-222-774 is the number to call. And right now it's 7:19.
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4: Evenings with Paul Verhoeven.
0: Yes, we're doing a 1995-based quiz, and we are working our way through the questions pretty fast, actually. There are still 12 questions left, and all of them are about the year 1995. But as a special incentive, my producer, Jules, has got an ABC prize pack for whoever wins. Plus, you get to be insufferable and brag a lot. So give us a call, 1-300-222-774, to dive into the quiz with me, 1-300-222-774. And the question we are stuck on right now, which James Bond film was released in 1995? Our previous caller guessed Goldfinger, and I said they were close. That's a pretty big clue. Let's see if our next caller, John, from Smithdale or Smythdale, John?
9: Smythdale.
0: Smythdale. John, do you know which James Bond film we're referring to?
9: Yeah, it's GoldenEye.
0: That is correct. It is GoldenEye with Pierce Brosnan. Yes, the 17th Bond film. Okay, on to the next question. John, in 1995, which major international sporting event was moved from Adelaide to Melbourne?
9: Oh, the Formula One.
0: Oh, well done. Yes, the Formula One moved. It's in Melbourne, yes, to Albert Park. Excellent. Okay. The next question, John. Oh, hang on, John. I haven't asked you this question. Do you wear shoes in the house or do you take them off first?
9: I wear shoes in the house, but if I go to anybody else's house, I always take them off unless they tell me different.
0: So do you wait? So you walk in and start taking them off without being told to? Oh, John.
9: Yeah, pretty much.
0: You know what? You're the kind of house guest I want at my place. Frankly, that is excellent manners. Okay, so let's see, John. How are you with the music that was released in 1995? Do you think?
9: 80s are my year, but I'll give it a crack.
0: I reckon you might get lucky with this one, so let's see if you can do it. Aussie rock group Silverchair released their debut album in 1995. Do you know the name of the album?
9: Oh, yeah, I do. Yeah, Frog Stomp.
0: Wow, excellent. Yes. Wow, okay, Frog Stomp. That is correct. I thought we'd be stuck on that one for a while, but yes, their first album.
9: Good album.
0: Great album. And they actually they performed at Big Day Out in 1995, and we're going to be speaking with the frontman of Custard later on in the show about what that was like. So, next question. The next question is, 1995 saw the release of which incredibly popular Australian animal-themed children's movie?
9: Oh, it's the pig. Babe.
0: Sugar. Sorry, we're not calling each other cute names, are we? All right. Yes, John, the film is Babe. It came out in 1995. The sequel was very disturbing. In fact, George Miller, who did the Mad Max films, he actually directed Babe, which is, quite the pivot. Let's see. I got a text here. I usually walk into the house wearing shoes and then take them off before too much mucking around. Depends on what else is urgent to do. Usually the washing machine and dishwasher need to go on, and of course the sink needs to be cleared. I haven't got around to taking my pants off yet. If they were the jeans I brought in 2019 that are a quite smart fit, they probably have been put up on the special. Don't wear them out too much. This goes on for quite a while. That is a true train of thought. That is a beat poet. John, your next question, having correctly answered the Babe question, which stratospherically popular online marketplace started up in the year 1995?
9: The only one I can think of is eBay.
0: It is eBay.
9: Oh, really?
0: John, you're on something of a streak right now. They actually, apparently, the first thing that sold on eBay was a broken laser printer. I'm not sure what we're meant to do with that information. John, the next question for you: which notorious corrupt police officer did actor Richard Roxburgh portray in acclaimed 1995 series Blue Murder?
9: No idea.
0: John, it's been so lovely hanging out.
9: Thank you.
0: Thank you for instilling the nation with the correct indoor-outdoor shoe values, and hope to talk to you again soon.
9: Thanks. See ya.
0: See ya, John. Okay, we're doing the quiz, and we're talking about Blue Murder, the series that came out in 1995. What what police officer, what famous and corrupt police officer did actor Richard Roxburgh play in the show? If you know the answer, 1-300-222-774. And don't forget, later this hour, I'm going to be speaking with someone who's going to help us figure out, we've actually got an environmental scientist who's going to help us figure out whether we should be wearing our shoes into the house or not. This is dividing people, but we're trying to bring people together. So let's go to our next caller on the quiz, Heather from Nil. Heather, welcome.
10: Evening. He was great in Rake, but I haven't got a clue.
0: Oh, that's okay. Heather, we need to look, we need to figure out whether whether it's a shoes on, shoes off house over there in Nil for you. Are you shoes on, shoes off?
10: Well, I can't say that my housework is really up to par, so I really don't care. I'm not going to criticise anybody that wears their boots in my house because, well, you know. It's probably safer to wear your boots in my house.
0: Oh, okay. Oh, look, listen, is it? Are you a slippers person? Because now I'm finding out there's a whole
10: I love slippers.
0: Yeah? Are you adverse to a sort of a bunny rabbit slipper, or are you being more sensible?
10: Far more sensible.
0: Yeah.
10: Very staid.
0: Yeah. I think if someone's wearing big fluffy hippopotami or something on their feet, that's something to aspire to. Heather, thank you for calling, and go well.
10: Good luck. Bye.
0: Thank you. Bye. Okay. Who have we got on the line next? I think it's Chris in Fairfield. Is it Chris in Fairfield? I think it might be Chris in Fairfield. Or, alternatively, it's Carly in Croydon. Carly, welcome to the quiz.
11: Hi.
0: Hi, Carly. Going? Good. How's your evening going?
11: It's going well. I'm glad I'm third on this question, though. If we can give it a pass.
0: Oh, look, I'll read the question again. But Carly, before we get to that, look, it sounds like you're driving right now. Are you driving?
11: I am.
0: Okay, so the shoes on, shoes off doesn't really apply in a car, I assume. But are you a shoes on in the house or a shoes off when you go in?
11: I am a shoes off, slippers on.
0: Excellent. Classy. All right. Carly, listen, your line is a little bit hinky, so we're going to have to give you a call. My producer's going to give you a buzz back, okay, Carly? So just hang there. I'm going to go across to a different caller. Yes, Carly, we will talk soon. Don't worry. I'm going to go across to Jason in Wombalano. Jason, welcome to Evenings.
12: Yeah, well, yeah. Hello. How are you?
0: Good, Jason. How are you?
12: Good.
0: Jason, shoes on, shoes off.
12: If you're going out, shoes on. If it's like from out in the paddock, shoes off.
0: There we go. Do you have a sort of wet room situation in your house?
12: Oh, no, not really. No wet room. No.
0: Who could? I treat my house like there's an airlock. Basically, you come in, you sit down on a bench, take your shoes off, and then you can enjoy the festivities. But until then, you're on the porch. Jason, which notorious corrupt police officer did Richard Roxburgh portray in the acclaimed 1995 TV series Blue Murder? Do you have any ideas?
12: I think it's Roger Rogerson, if I get that right.
0: It is Roger Rogerson. In fact, I'm going to give you a second bell. Yes, that is Roger Rogerson. You are correct. Okay, so we're on to the next question. Jason, finish this lyric from a certain 1995 smash hit song, Don't Go Chasing Blank.
12: Don't go chasing your heart.
0: I'm so sorry, Jason. That is not correct.
12: What did you say?
0: But hey, listen, Jason, thank you so much for calling. It's been lovely chatting to you, mate, and well done on that other question. That was a tricky one. Now we get to go back across to our previous caller, I believe. Let's go across to Christy in Portland. Christy in Portland. Christy, hello?
13: Hello.
0: Hello. Hello, Christy. So how are you with the this line sounds fantastic, by the way, crystal clear. How are you with shoes in and out of the house?
13: Well, I wear shoes in the house because I have a dog that runs in and out of the house and leaves hair everywhere. So I think my shoes are the least of my problems.
0: Does the dog wear shoes?
13: Which she should.
0: You know, you see those dogs walking around in public with shoes and they just don't look happy, do they?
13: We were just having a discussion about gumboots for my mum's chihuahua yesterday, so that's very...
0: Christy, those are some very small gumboots. Chihuahuas
13: But how cute would it be?
0: Yeah. Look, those dogs have feet the size of thumbs. If you can find a gumboot that fits a chihuahua, and if you can find a chihuahua that will wear a gumboot, is your mum's chihuahua, do you think it would be amenable to
13: being...
0: No.
13: He'd be very disgruntled, but it'd be funny.
0: You'd need to sort of wait till he was asleep. and then slip them on, you know.
13: I'll try.
0: Imagine, look, I mean, Christy, we're joking about this, but imagine if you or I woke up suddenly in gumboots. We would freak out.
13: Yep. That's true. That's true. So I can't, you know, I can't diss the little man. He'd be very cranky and rightly so.
0: Let's not inflict that on the, what's the chihuahua's name?
13: His name is Archie.
0: Archie, listen, if you're listening, and I'm sure you are, please don't worry. We're not putting any shoes on you. Maybe a Cuban sole or something that works with your sort of doggy breed. Christy, we are currently doing a 1995-era quiz, and if anyone wants to call in, 1-300-222-774 is the number to call. So your question is, I want you to finish this lyric from a certain 1995 smash hit song. Don't go chasing blank.
13: Waterfalls.
0: Oh, that was music to my ears. Fantastic. And also a great song, right?
13: Yeah, pretty good. I didn't mind a bit of a groove to it.
0: Bit of TLC. I miss those guys. Okay, so yes, the answer to that question was don't go chasing waterfalls. Please stick to the rivers and the lakes, etc., etc. Now, Christy, your next question. Also, funnily enough, 1995 themed. Let's keep the theme going. Who played Batman after Michael Keaton in the 1995 film Batman Forever?
13: Oh, I don't know.
0: Just do me a favor, Christy. Just can you picture the poster for this film? Are you getting any imagery assailing you here?
13: Oh, vaguely. I can't say that I was a real Batman kind of girl.
0: That's fine. Can you picture any of the cast? Maybe we can work our way back from there.
13: Was that the one with Michelle Pfeiffer in it?
0: No, that was Batman Returns. So this is the one after that. Yeah, yeah.
13: Ben Affleck?
0: Not Ben Affleck. However, you have named a Batman.
13: for me.
0: And for someone who, if you've done nothing else tonight, Christy, you've confused everybody with the Chihuahua's gumboots and you've named a Batman. Not me, Batman.
13: It's a skill.
0: I like to just rock up, take my shoes off, walk into parties, name a Batman, and then where'd she go? Disappear.
13: And then drop the mic and I'm out.
0: Yep. Well, where do you get a mic from? It's not plugged in.
13: I don't know.
0: Christy, it's been so lovely chatting with you. You have just confused and delighted me. Have a great night.
13: Wonderful. Thank you. Bye.
0: Bye. Okay. There she goes, clutching her mic. Give us a call, won't you? You are currently listening to a 1995-themed quiz here on 774 ABC Melbourne and ABC Victoria. Paul Verhoeven's my name. Your name is... It's your name, but you're going to need to call me up and tell me. And while you're at it, take part in the quiz. 1-300-222-774, and we're trying to figure out who played Batman after Michael Keaton did in the 1995 film Batman Forever. Our next caller is Scott in Ballin. Scott, welcome to the show.
14: Thank you, Paul.
0: Scott, how do you feel about shoes in the house, my friend?
14: Yeah, I'm on or off. I don't mind.
0: Okay, just pretty neat. You know what? Would you ever be partial to keeping one on and the other one off to split the diff?
14: Yeah, why not?
0: Because Scott, if you're wearing a platform, you're going to start walking in small circles, and we can't have that. Scott, your question is: who played Batman after Michael Keaton in the '95 film Batman Forever?
14: Well, was it George Clooney?
0: Oh, you've just gone past it by one, Scott. I'm so sorry.
14: That's okay.
0: Look, we're just naming Batman. No, Batman, the plural. We're naming Batman. Scott, have a fantastic night. And please, just shoes on or off. It's up to you. You're fantastic. Talk soon, all right?
14: All right. Thank you, Paul.
0: See you, Scott. Bye. There he goes. There he goes. And here comes our next caller. We have got Darren in Echuca. Darren, happy evening.
15: G'day. I don't think I've got the answer, so I've got Reeves or something like that.
0: Now that's Superman, which means, Darren, you haven't technically answered the question wrong. So do you know anyone else who played Batman around that time period?
15: No, I know the Australian actor played the Joker.
0: Heath Ledger, yes.
15: Now, unfortunately not, so I'm going to have to bail out.
0: That's
15: sorry.
0: Okay. Listen, Darren, just before you go, real quick, do you take shoes off when you enter the house?
15: I'm a bachelor and I've got a dog and there's no rules.
0: No rules. It is the Wild West in Darren's house. Darren, have a fantastic evening.
15: Yeah, thank you very much.
0: Thanks, mate. Let's see. Oh, by the way, I do have a bit of a clue. This actor was in Top Gun. This actor was in Willow. And this actor was in The Doors. As in the film The Doors. He wasn't inside Doors. Maybe he was. That's really none of my business. Next, we're going to go to Warren in Ballarat. Warren, welcome to Evenings. Do you take your shoes off when you enter the house?
16: Absolutely. But mainly when I make everyone else take them off when we play Twister.
0: Ah, okay. Yes. Well, yeah.
16: You can't. It's a retro game and stuff. It's good.
0: Look, you can't wear a shoe on a Twister, mate. You'll tear it. Warren.
16: Tell me.
0: Now, do you know who played Batman after Michael Keaton did in Batman Forever?
16: Two words, man. Val Kilmer.
0: That is correct, Warren. Yes. Congratulations, Val Kilmer. We've got three questions left on the quiz, so let's see if we can carry this winning streak on. Warren, which Australian politician said the following quote in 1995? It is the government's view that Australia's head of state should be an Australian, that Australia should become a republic by the year 2001. Who said that?
16: Malcolm Turnbull.
0: Unfortunately, that is not correct, Warren, but thank you. Thank you so much for calling, mate. Have a good one. Next up, we are going to go to, who have we got? We've got Paul in Surrey Hills. Great name. Paul, welcome to Evenings.
17: Yep. Oh, give it to me again.
0: Okay, the question was, which Australian politician said this in 1995? It is the government's view that Australia's head of state should be an Australian and that Australia should become a republic by the year 2001.
17: I'm going to say Paul Keating. I don't know why.
0: You are correct.
17: Oh,
0: Paul.
17: Yeah. Come on. Yep.
0: Paul Keating, you and me. Just three Pauls chilling out on a, I think it's Tuesday night. By the way, Paul, shoes on or off when you enter the house?
17: Shoes on, wood floor. It's freezing down here in Melbourne. Freezing.
0: Fair enough. That is.
17: And the shoes you have to have Crocs. Crocs inside.
0: Some kind of rubber, comfy sort of thing. Yeah.
17: That's it. You got it.
0: All right. Well, Paul, next question. A 70s cop show parody series called Funky Squad came out in the year 1995. Can you please name one of the cast members? Any one of them. Now, I should point out, it was an Australian 70s parody cop show.
17: Yes. And I don't want to go barge ass because that was fantastic.
0: Yeah.
17: But I'm... Because that was awesome. But I'm thinking it's Mick Malloy.
0: What? Hang on. Okay, I'm just going to get my producer to check and see if Mick Malloy was in this show. It's not out of the question that he may have had a role in the show. But I'm just going to get a consultation on whether that's the case. Let's see. Was he? We're double checking right now. You know, Paul, this shoes on or off in the house debate is dividing people like you wouldn't believe.
17: It depends on what floor you've got. I think if you've got the carpet and you want to protect the shaggy, with a wood floor, and also it depends if you're Japanese or Asian, they like to protect the house and it's part of that routine.
0: It's a cultural thing, no, absolutely.
17: It is a bit cultural.
0: Yeah. Hey, Paul. Paul, I'm so sorry. I'm getting flagged by my producer, Jules.
17: No.
0: It is not, unfortunately, Mick Malloy was not in the series.
17: Okay, no worries.
0: Thanks for calling, mate.
17: Okay, take it easy.
0: Bye. Okay, let's see. I should say, Paul, thank you for calling. And Paul was very close. I mean, alarmingly close. So hopefully, look, maybe that's loosened the lid for our next caller, who is David from Cranbourne. David, welcome to Evenings.
18: Good evening.
0: Good evening.
18: Paul.
0: Yes, David. So we're trying to figure out, there is an Australian 70s cop show parody series called Funky Squad. It came out in 1995. Can you name one of the cast members of this show?
18: Oh, I'm going to say Rob Sitch.
0: Rob Sitch, Rob Santo, Tom Jane. It was basically from the folks who made the Late Show and the D Generation. Working Dog. Criminally underappreciated show, very funny stuff, and kind of a parody of the Mod Squad. Really, really good show. David, shoes on or off in the house?
18: I have a Southeast Asian partner, so it's definitely shoes off for no other reason other than cleanliness.
0: And David, do you enjoy asking people to take them off when they leave the house? When they enter the house, sorry?
18: If they're leaving the house, I hope they're good shoes because I'll encourage them to leave them behind.
0: Thank you. Yep. Just take them straight to the cobbler to strip them for parts.
18: Straight to the pool room.
0: Yep. Just harvest them. Listen, David, we have one final question, and if you get this, you win the quiz. If you don't, it's a deer, and we're on to the final caller. But are you feeling limber? Are you ready?
18: Yeah, I can do a bit of yoga.
0: Excellent. Okay. Which musical artist that is, released the album Jagged Little Pill in 1995?
18: You ought to know. It's Alanis Morissette.
0: Well done. Yes, Alanis Morissette. I was a member of the Alanis Morissette fan club when I was younger. I wish I hadn't said that out loud. David, well done. You've won the quiz. Congratulations.
18: Thank you. I'll wear the badge with pride.
0: Please do. We'll compare them later on at the club meeting. David from Cranbourne, hold on the line, my friend, and I'll have my producer, Jules, get you your prize forthwith. We're going to get to some music now, but very soon we're going to be hearing from an expert about whether you should be wearing shoes indoors, because preferences be damned. There's some science which may gently alarm you in the shoe department. Here's John Mayer. No such thing. It is 7:41.

0: Bit of John Mayer there for you on your Tuesday. That's No Such Thing. This is 774 ABC Melbourne and ABC Victoria. I'm Paul Verhoeven, and coming up soon, we're going to find out whether it's okay to wear shoes indoors. The answer may astound you. It may. I'm not sure.
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0: Okay, picture this. You've just gotten to a mate's place for a dinner party. You're dressed up. I mean, you dress nicely. You're not in a tux or anything. You haven't overdone it. Anyway, that's not important. What's important is that you've made an effort. And as you enter the house, you notice your host is shoeless. And then you look next to the door and there's a row of shoes. And that's when you realize this is one of those shoes-off houses. Yes, the debate as to... I love that sound effect. I'll play it again later, I promise. Yes. The debate as to whether you should take your shoes off when you enter the house is a complex one socially. And, you know, it seems everyone has different rules, different preferences, different cultural needs, different icks when it comes to taking them on or off. But what does the science say? When we wear shoes indoors, what are we actually dragging in with us? And does wiping our feet on doormats do anything, or is it like using a Band-Aid to patch a freshly torpedoed submarine? Well, Dr. Cynthia Barlow, environmental scientist, is here to help. Cynthia, welcome to Evenings.
7: Good evening, Paul.
0: Cynthia, you're on the phone, so I can't see, but are you indoors? And if so, are you wearing shoes right now?
7: I'm wearing some slippers that I only wear indoors.
0: Oh, okay. So you got a little... Do you have a little sort of situation at the front door where you transition from shoe to slipper?
7: I do.
0: And how do guests feel about this, Cynthia?
7: We not strict shoe-off enforcers, but that was very dramatic sound effect there for taking shoes off.
0: Yeah, but, look, I'll be honest, it's about to happen again. Yeah, okay, so now that we've had fun with that... when people enter a house with shoes, Cynthia,
7: yes,
0: what kind of microbes and whatnot are they trudging in with them?
7: Yeah, well, when you walk inside the house, first up, we spend 90% of our time indoors these days as a society, but our focus tends to be on the outdoor environment when it comes to public health. But really what comes inside our homes and our workplaces is really very significant in what's affecting us. And when we look at the contaminants that we find indoors, inside people's homes, a third of those contaminants have been sourced from outside. So some of them might fly in through the window as dust, but a lot of them walk in through the door on your shoes.
0: Okay, and these things that fly in or walk in or whatever, are they... I mean, how dangerous are they? Are they ever lethal? I don't want to sort of guilt people, but how bad is the stuff that we're bringing in on our shoes?
7: Well, I've done a lot of work when I was with Macquarie University Dust Safe program for a number of years in communities that are affected by lead contamination. Mm-hmm. And a major concern for them is walking lead into their homes from outdoors. And lead is, of course, a neurotoxin. But even without having lead outdoors, we're walking in lawn and garden chemicals, which can be endocrine disruptors, where studies have shown that people walk in asphalt particles from the road, and that's actually a carcinogen, so something that causes cancer. And we've picked up drug-resistant pathogens in people's home that have come in as microorganisms from poo or whatever people, you might not see it on your shoe. It's tiny, tiny particles.
0: Sorry, I love hearing very smart people say the word poo.

0: It just I live for it. But that's what it is. It's poo.
1: It's poo. I could have said feces, but
0: you didn't. You chose the low road. Thank you, Cynthia. So, okay, so people have just walked poo into your house.
1: That's right.
0: I think the least you could do is ask them to take their shoes off. But why is this such a kind of social thing in, especially Australia? We seem to have a real problem taking our shoes off and acquiescing to the wishes of the shoe take-offerer house. Mm-hmm.

0: and take mine off. Yeah, but you can also combat the situation somewhat with mats. We recommend a series of mats at your doors. So outside, having a coarse mat that's like a rubber mat or a bristled mat, hopefully something you can wash, like hose off now and then. And then inside, having a finer mat, also something that you can throw through the wash. And that will cut things down, but obviously not as much as taking your shoes off.
1: Okay. Well, Cynthia, I got a text here for you. Hi, Paul. Can you ask how to convert a shoe house to a no shoe house? Now, of course, Cynthia, I'm picturing the old woman who lived in the shoe, and I don't know whether she wore shoes into the shoe, but I'm guessing. Look, she was probably raised right. But yeah, how can you change it? Let's say you have a family, you all wear
0: Yeah.
1: shoes, you've always worn shoes. Do you have any advice for people who want to sort of transition themselves away from that?
0: It is difficult, I guess, if you've got children running, in and out, and they're just not thinking, and you don't want to go crazy saying, "Take your shoes off," all day long. But having a shoe rack at the door is helpful, and having like nice slippers or something that people can wear inside. I like them this time of year because they're both warm and they feel nice on my feet. But you might want no shoes inside during summer, but if you've got some nice slippers, people might kind of feel a bit special putting those on when they come inside.
1: Yeah, I love that.
0: So,
1: Just get a monogrammed if you know they're coming ahead of time. Just if someone,
0: yeah.
1: you know, when you get on a, I've been lucky enough to get on a fancy flight once in my life, and they gave me pajamas, and I felt
0: Oh,
1: so.
0: nice.
1: Yeah, but you know, if you give someone a pair of slippers, I mean, they'll take them, Cynthia. They'll leave
0: Yep,
1: with
0: they
1: them,
0: will.
1: but they will have worn them. So, Paul Verhoeven here with you on Evenings on 774 ABC Melbourne and ABC Victoria, and Dr. Cynthia Barlow, environmental scientist, is here with me talking about whether or not shoes should be on or off indoors. And I'd love to hear if you're a shoes on or off in the house person. 1-300-222-774. Cynthia, you were involved in a citizen science project called Dust Safe, where you collected dust samples from people's homes and then tested them for contaminants. What did that teach you about the shoes on or off debate?
0: Well, we collected dust from homes in 35 countries, which was pretty interesting. But we did a study with a subset of those people from Australia who wanted to improve the situation in their home in terms of reducing contaminants. And we took samples of dust from their home, and then we asked them to do a number of things, including having the doormat system and the shoes off at the door, and to be not just vacuuming their hard floors, but also wet mopping their floors and using a wet cloth to dust instead of a feather duster. And those homes all showed a marked reduction in contaminant levels over the period of the study, which I think was around a month.
1: Right. Okay. And did you get any data on the carpet or floorboards debate? I mean, or is that a whole other quagmire to wade into?
0: Well, floorboards are obviously easier to remove contaminants from because you can wet mop them, whereas you can't. I guess you can shampoo your carpet, but you're not going to do that every week. Carpets, especially if they're old carpets, will most likely be that the contaminants build up. It depends what contaminants you're bringing into your home, of course, what's there. But if you're in an area, say, with metal contaminants like lead, they will build up over time in your carpets.
1: Okay.
0: And so older carpets particularly would be a source of those contaminants.
1: Gotcha. Okay. Well, listen, I've got a caller here from Ed from Yarra Valley. Ed, are you a shoes on or shoes off in the house kind of person?
2: Well, we live on a farm, and you just never ever take your inside shoes inside, your outside shoes inside. You just don't.
1: Ed, do you
2: Because
1: have.
2: if you do, you're taking the mud and you're taking whatever contaminants are on them into the house. So you leave
0: Think
2: them
0: cow
2: outside.
0: poo?
2: Well, it doesn't matter whose poo, anyone's poo. Goat poo, sheep poo, whatever.
1: Hang on.
2: You just don't take it inside the house. You leave them outside.
1: We've
2: And
1: just.
2: also, we don't have our dogs in the house because they are on the farm.
1: Oh,
2: And
1: okay.
2: so if the dogs are on the farm, the poo gets right up inside their claw areas,
0: Yep.
2: and so they can infect your carpets from anywhere.

0: So if you live in the country and you're concerned about what has to go into your house to protect people, well, then you just must make the separation.
1: Yeah, absolutely.
0: But there's another issue I'd like to say, and that is that when kids are young, if they're exposed to the bugs that you're expecting to find in the outside, they will get resistant to those bugs, and so it will be less of a problem. So if you spray your house from one end to the other all the time, and so your kids are never exposed to anything much from outside, first time they're exposed to it, they'll get it.
1: Okay. Ed, thank you so much for calling. I love that you said poo so many times, and I think at this point, Cynthia, you, me, we're all really contributing to the total. In fact, I'm going to give us all a bell for saying that word so many times. There we go. Cynthia, I got a text here. The house is contaminated, so what do you need to do to make it clean enough to not wear shoes?
2: Okay, well, that's another issue, I suppose, and maybe that's a good case for at least wearing slippers or something inside your home. But if you can get rid of old carpets that are contaminated and have hard surfaces that you can clean in terms of wet mopping, that is ideal. And people who have like peeling old paint on their walls that could be lead paint, if they can seal those walls somehow, that's going to help. Sorry, I had one more thing to say and I've just forgotten it. Using a HEPA, like a HEPA, whatever you say, vacuum cleaner is good too, because otherwise some of the other vacuum cleaners, you can just be sucking the dust in off the floor.
1: Right.
2: And it's spraying it back out into the air and back onto your floor
1: just
2: again.
1: Redistributing the disgusting germs and whatnot. Okay. Cynthia, here's a text. As a podiatrist, I encourage people to wear footwear inside, especially people who have concrete slab floors. A pair of sneakers as inside shoes are a great idea. Oh, so if you had a sort of comfy, you know, a sneaker that is good for your feet, but you only wear it inside, is that okay, Cynthia?
2: I have arch support thongs or slip-ons. Mm-hmm. So for that reason, I can't seem to walk around the house without shoes on my hard floors without getting sore feet.
1: Mm-hmm.
2: So I do like to wear shoes inside for that reason, but it's good if they can be different to your outside shoes.
1: Yeah, I got a text here from Jacinta saying, thank you, Cynthia, for mentioning the mats. I teach my little nieces and nephews to actually use them by swiping their shoes. My family, a different matter. Hey, there's the mat. Use it, dudettes. Cheers, Jacinta. Yeah, I guess teaching people, I mean, maybe if we start young, that's how to create a household of, you know, a generation that aren't so weird about the shoes thing, Cynthia?
2: I think that it's becoming more... There's more cultural groups in Australia now where it is the norm as well. So it's becoming a lot more acceptable to not wear shoes inside. I don't know what the secret is to retraining people. But,
1: I think, some sort of gentle bribery. I still think monogram slippers would work. Question here for you, Cynthia. Wouldn't contaminants blow in on the air anyway?
2: They do, but you're reducing what's coming inside if you're not bringing it in on your shoes, and they're quite a decent vehicle for bringing things in. If you think about the amount that you can fit in the sole of a shoe, mm-hmm. it would take quite a lot of air to bring that same amount of dust in.
1: Yes, absolutely.
2: Dirt in.
1: Yeah.
2: So.
1: Hey, Cynthia, thank you so much for coming in and chatting about this topic, and thank you for saying the P word so much. I've really enjoyed
2: it. Thank you, Paul.
1: No problem at all.
2: It's been a pleasure.
1: It's been a pleasure for me as well. Dr. Cynthia Barlow there, and hopefully we've convinced you to pop your shoes off before coming inside. Speaking of coming in, after the news, some very special guests are coming into the studio. One of them is writer, actor, comedian Tegan Higginbotham, and a deity of the AFL world will also be joining us. It's going to be absolutely epic. Here's the news. I'll see you soon.
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0: there's something it's like to be a bee. 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
8: Happy Tuesday, everyone. Have we settled the shoes on or off inside the house debate? I don't know, but the texts and calls have not stopped. So if you have a particularly strong opinion as to whether you should take your shoes off before you enter the house, let us know. 1-300-222-774. Am I wearing shoes in the studio right now or not? I'll never tell. Listen, enough of that. Let's head back into the past. 1995. To be precise, this hour on Evenings, we're doing Retrovision, and we're going back with the help of Tegan Higginbotham, who will help me here in the studio, as will Carlton legend Anthony Koutafidis. And later this hour, I'll be checking in with the voice of Bandit from Bluey, Dave McCormack, whose band Custard played at the legendary 1995 Big Day Out. So whilst I give the DeLorean a good firm kick, because it is looking quite beat up at the moment, here's a song for you. It's Bon Jovi, Living on a Prayer.

0: Bon Jovi, Living on a Prayer. And this is 774 ABC Melbourne and ABC Victoria. Paul Verhoeven with you. Coming up in a second, Tegan Higginbotham and Anthony Koutafidis. It is currently 8:10. It's 8:10 and 32 seconds. 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
0: Cast your minds back, my friends, to the year 1995. What do you remember about those heady days? Well, it's time for Retrovision, where we take a year in history and go back to find out what made it so great. And you'll no doubt know my co-pilot on this time-travelling quest. Tegan Higginbotham is star of the time-travelling web series Displaced. She's head writer of Stan's upcoming horror comedy Gnomes, and she's got a new show coming to Melbourne Fringe, and she's also, in the interest of full disclosure, my wife. Tegan, welcome to Evenings.
4: Yeah.
0: Oh, no problem.
4: Oh, no, hang on. There we go. Now I can hear myself.
0: Sorry, we've travelled back in time and the tech isn't as good back then as it was.
4: It's lovely to be in.
0: It's lovely to have you
4: here.
0: Were
4: you turning off my mic to prank me?
0: No, that is not what I would do. and also, our wonderful guest right now is also here. Anthony Koutafidis is a cultural icon, a footy legend, 278-game career, captain at Carlton for 2 years, and we're looking back at 1995. And where was Cooter in 95? He was front and centre in Carlton's runaway grand final win. I had so many Geelong supporters calling up before who were still mad. And now he's front and centre in the studio with us. Cooter, welcome to Evenings.
5: Thanks very much. Great to be here.
0: It's lovely to have you here. Now, this is a question for the both of you.
4: Okay.
0: I have been asking people whether they take their shoes off when they go into the house. This is the most divisive issue I've encountered in a long time. Cooter, are you a shoes-off guy?
5: I am now, and that was all because of my wife. She's Macedonian, so their sort of culture is to take off your shoes before entering the house, which was very unusual for me because at my house, Mum and Dad, everyone just walked in with their shoes. But I quite like it now. I quite like it.
0: Do you have little slippers that you wear?
5: I do, yes, I do. Yeah. I think I'm the actual one that's only really embraced it in our house. The rest of them just walk in and not a problem.
4: I need to know, what do your moccasins look like? Do they have like little letters on them or something?
5: Oh, they're always the sport ones.
4: Okay,
5: they
4: good.
5: Aren't anything like that, no. The three stripes Adidas.
4: Yeah. Nice. Okay, fair.
0: Tegan, look, we live in the same house.
4: Yep.
0: You've got some fantastic slippers.
4: I do.
0: But do you enjoy asking people to take their shoes off when they come in?
4: No, because they get really uncomfortable about it.
0: They get ropey, don't they?
4: We live in an area where the streets look a little bit grotty, I think it's fair to say.
0: Pooey.
4: They look a little pooey.
0: Pooey.
4: And so the idea of taking the shoes off has, you know, I really understand it now. Very similarly, that wasn't how it was growing up. I get it now. I like it. I embrace it. But people, if... it can get awkward at the front door. We'll put it that way.
0: Well, look, Cooter, I got a question for you. A couple of days back, Taylor Swift and Travis Kelce got married in Madison Square Garden. Yes.
4: Yeah.
0: I don't know if you heard.
4: I didn't hear
5: No, I didn't. I don't follow them at all.
0: Maybe
5: not a great question, but anyway, yeah.
0: Well, look, they did it in Madison Square Garden, and they're big fans of Adam Sandler. They worship the guy. And they asked him to officiate their wedding, and he said yes. Now, Tegan and I are already married, but if we got a do-over, given how much we love Carlton, would you consider officiating our wedding?
5: Wouldn't be a problem.
4: Great.
5: Yeah, you wouldn't have to ask me twice. Just start and I'll be there. No problem.
0: Have you done it before? Have you officiated?
5: No, I haven't. No, I've emceed a couple of weddings, believe it or not. Oh. I did one about a month ago at the State Library. Yeah, for a friend. He was my coach back in the under-10s, believe it or not, at East Thomastown, and we won a couple of premierships under him, and we've stayed friends ever since. Then his daughter got their Mad Collingwood, but daughter married a Mad Carlton supporter, so they thought it would be a great treat if I went there and emceed the wedding. So I did it.
4: Oh, that's fun. Actually, yeah. Paul, do you know this? We're not... All right, I'm a Blues fan, clearly.
0: Yeah.
4: I'm not over the top. I would have thought I'm not over the top, but our wedding, right, we'd rehearsed it. There was this music that was going to start, and then I'd walk down the aisle with both my mum and my dad.
0: Oh, God.
4: Paul's waiting for me to arrive. The music is playing, and I'm just not showing up. What he doesn't know is we Dad, Mum and I were just having a nice chat. We're standing behind this fountain. Nobody could see us. And then for some reason, Dad just started going, da, da, da, da, da. And we just got the giggles that while I'm meant to be married, we're all standing there singing the Carlton song. And that's, did you know that's what we were doing?
0: I knew you were doing something because I was starting to have a small heart attack.
5: Yeah.
0: Because, you know, timing's everything.
5: Oh, it is. You start to panic.
0: Yeah.
4: He was panicking.
0: But what was your wedding song? It wasn't...
5: Oh, I can't remember that. I can't go back that far.
4: But can you go back to 1995?
5: Oh, that I can. That I'll definitely remember. I'll never ever forget 95. You know, I was a 22-year-old kid, and to experience the year that we did was incredible. You could never imagine what we went through to only lose two games for the entire year. But I know as a young kid having a dream of playing... Back then, as we knew it as VFL, then AFL, I had a dream, but I never imagined myself being out there on grand final day. So at the age of 22, to experience that, and of course win, was one of the greatest days of my life.
0: I have a question about the halftime performance at the grand final, because this year we've got Kylie.
4: Unbelievable.
0: It's about bloody time. But the 95 grand final, you had something pretty special too. Right? You're John Paul Young singing Love Is In The Air. Sigrid Thornton was emceeing.
5: Right.
0: Now, that film, Love Is In The Air, got a big resurgence because of Strictly Ballroom. You won.
5: Oh, Dancing with the Stars? Is that where you're going with this?
0: With Paul Mercurio judging you, no less.
5: He did.
0: What are the transferable skills from ballroom dancing to footy?
5: Not a lot. I think I'll tell you what, the discipline and the ability to pick up the steps quite quickly and remember them, that was probably the best thing I think that I did in the show. And so when we did a group dance all together, that was about week 7 that I picked up the steps before everyone else. So I learned them and I was able to rest after that. I didn't know during the series how quick I could pick up the steps. But maybe I think the things that you learn from footy, because it takes so many skills, it does sort of translate a little bit into the dancing, not in the movement, because we're a bit like, you know, a tree trunk as we dance. But a lot of the attributes that we learn through footy makes it easier when you're, you know, athletic.
4: Well, I want to go back to that final for a second, if we could, because Carlton, it's why it's particularly exciting to have you in at the moment, because Carlton Football Club is going through a really positive moment, which we weren't expecting this year. And I want to talk more about it. But if we go back to 95, you won the premiership. You were all Australian, I'm pretty sure, that year. It was pretty great. Did you think, or could you imagine, that it would be 31 years and we would still be without another premiership? I mean, help.
5: Yeah,
4: I don't know how to finish that off. What's happening? What's going on?
5: To tell you the truth, a lot of the footy talks that I do, and I talk about 95, I say the exact thing. At the end of the game, no one would ever imagine 31 years later, well, now it's 31 years, that we'd be waiting for our next premiership. I grew up in a time when I was a mad Collingwood supporter, to be honest. My brother was mad Carlton, and Carlton would win every year. If not, they'd be thereabouts. And if they weren't expected to win finals, they would win, and that's a sort of culture that Carlton had. And so when I walked in, it was that sort of environment until the last 5 years had changed. But so 1995, when we only lost two games for the entire year, I just automatically thought I'd win another one or two before I retired. That was almost like a guarantee, you know, but it wasn't to be. We got to a grand final in 99, probably should have been in there in year 2000, barring injuries, we would have been. I mean, we thrashed Melbourne that year by 99 points and they made it to a grand final, but we had so many injuries towards the end of the year. Not discrediting Melbourne, fabulous that year too, and 2001 was our other opportunity and then it fell away.
0: Okay. You're listening to Evenings here on 774 ABC Melbourne and ABC Victoria. Paul Verhoeven here with Tegan Higginbotham and the legendary Anthony Koutafidis. Anthony, can we talk briefly about the one-handed pickup?
5: Oh, yeah.
0: How did you figure out that that was something you could do? Did it happen during a game and you went, oh, that was easy? Because I, you know, practiced picking up dirty laundry with my foot to throw it into the basket. did this happen in a sort of weird way, or did you go, I want to create a move that sets me apart from everyone else?
5: That's a great question. I never thought of it. My brother in grade 6, my brother Paul was older than me, and he got a letter from the school teacher and had Takuta, the only kid to pick up the football one hand. So I assume that we did it the entire time. I don't know why. We could never afford a full-size footy, but we had a small footy at home. Now, I don't even know whether that was the case. I don't know. But I did it, you know, whether it was junior footy, under-19s at Carlton, and then when I did it senior footy for the first time, it was round 21, 1992 against Collingwood. Everyone at the end of the game was just fascinated to talk about this one-handed pickup that I didn't even realise I did. And so that was the real talking point. And even David Parkin came to me the next day and said, Kuda, I've been waiting 30 years to see someone do what you did yesterday. And that was probably the most compliments I got from David Parkin. So there wasn't a lot, I'll tell you.
4: I'm not seeing that on the field in modern day footy.
0: The one-handed pickup?
4: Yeah. Is
5: sure
4: anybody doing it?
5: No. There's been a couple. Well, there was one from Brisbane for a little while, and he really mastered it well. But since then, I haven't really seen it. And I don't know why, because when you hold the ball in one hand, you can fend off with the other. It makes it a little bit easier. But I'm not sure. Obviously, it's something that came naturally to me is very difficult for someone to learn to do what I did, yeah.
4: Yeah, that's interesting.
5: It's weird, isn't it?
4: It's like a loaded do not argue. It seems like it would be something that would just be taught. Well, sticking with now, though, if we could. So Carlton's on this 7-game winning streak. Is it because we figured out our defensive issues? Is that what it was? Is it that the hoodie is magic?
0: Or is it the goat that I sacrifice every fortnight?
4: I mean, that because we've got this new coach and you know, I mean, clearly he's done something right. Can you, with your lens, because you're going to see the game very differently to me, can you see what he's done?
5: Yeah, I do a bit of blues radio. I don't know if I should mention it on here, but I do that with Ange. So we analyse the game a little bit more when you're covering the games in that sort of way. And they look to be playing so much differently to when, you know, Vossi was coach. But there was a lot of talk to say that Vossi was starting to implement this sort of game plan. And was it the timing of Josh? But either way, whether it was or wasn't, Josh is doing a terrific job. To win 7 games in a row, not many coaches can brag about that, in particular when it's your first 7 games. And so I know he hasn't put up his hand to say that I want the job, but what happens now is that the pressure's on. If it continues to win, what does the club do? And so maybe the club thought at the start, we better start quickly looking. They would have, but now Josh is doing so well. A lot of people are like, well, I think he deserves the job. And when we look at Sydney, Paul Ruse was the interim coach, and then Sydney signed up Terry Wallace. But Ruse did so well that all the Sydney players wanted him there, and he eventually, you know, won a premiership for them, and Terry Wallace had to go and coach, you know, Richmond after that. So it's going to be a tough one. I know Josh has always said he doesn't want it, but when you're coaching that well, I don't know how you say no to an opportunity like that. So only time will tell. In the next few weeks will definitely be important. This is a big one this week.
4: Hawthorn,
5: it's a huge one for us. You get over line here, I reckon he's just about cemented his coaching position there. Carl. I know. And that's me, and I don't know any. I look from afar, so I'm talking out of school. It's not coming from the Carlton Football Club. It's coming from me from the outside, from what I think.
4: Can I ask your opinion?
5: Yep.
4: Let's say he does. Let's from this point, ahead of the Hawthorn game, we don't know if we're going to beat Hawthorn or not. Would you install him as the senior coach?
5: Oh, if I was there?
4: I don't see how you don't.
5: I mean, you win 8 games in a row.
4: Yeah.
5: How do you not appoint someone as coach? And if you get a scalp like Hawthorn, who are a very good team, then I don't know how you don't. It's as simple as that. It's a tough one. And whether Josh, if he says no, then you can understand. The tough one is if you get a new coach next year and you're not winning at the start, they're going to be saying, why didn't you choose Josh? So the club's in a tough predicament at the moment, and hopefully they get, you know, they choose it right. And Josh, I think he did, you know, like, he's coming across really nicely, and obviously the players are embracing him, because you just don't go and win games like that if you don't, you know, believe in the coach and the game plan.
0: Well, you are listening to Evenings

0: And ABC Victoria, Tegan Higginbotham and Anthony Koutafidis are here with me, Paul Verhoeven, and we are looking at 1995 this hour. Let's go back to the 1995 Grand Final. What was the culture like at the club back in 95? Because you see so much sort of camaraderie and openness these days. I mean, what was it like being in it? What was it like with the boys during the Grand Final? What was the vibe like?
1: It was unbelievable. Like, the Carlton Football Club, to me, was the greatest club in Australia back then. When I walked in, it was the most powerful club and so successful, and you could tell from the outside they had an incredible culture. So I walked in a great environment and led by the greatest skipper, Stephen Kernahan. Plus he had his 15 or 16 lieutenants that were almost equally as good as him as leaders. And so I learnt a lot from some of the greatest players AFL probably have ever seen, you know, and some legendary Carlton players. So I walked in such a great time. And John Elliott, who I thought was the greatest president of all, and, you know, he created a family environment, but he taught us early on. I was a 17-year-old kid when I walked in, that if you don't win a premiership here at the Carlton Football Club, you won't be remembered. Oof. And I felt the pressure straight away. And you know what? It made me grow up as a person and made me want to grow quickly. I was still a bit of a kid, you know, that sort of had that natural ability and got into the system maybe a little bit too easy, but I had to quickly grow up if I wanted to play consistent senior football. And so 95 was just one of those breakout years. It was unbelievable. And wonderful teammates you'll never forget. I think when you go to battle all together, you train hard, blood, sweat and tears, and you go and win the pinnacle of winning a premiership, you never forget your teammates, because everyone understood their roles. And whether you're the superstar, we protected them. If that was the way you had to play for the team, you did that and you did your role, and combined you win something together that you never ever forget. And you can win all the individual achievements that you want, but when you look back in your career, the greatest thing for me was winning a premiership together with your teammates. And that includes all the clubs and all the club that was the people that worked within the club, and the supporters were just a bigger part of that premiership.
0: And it was a big win too. I mean, it was a huge win. You won by 61 points.
1: Tegan, you don't remember that?
2: No, I don't.
1: You
2: know,
1: you were celebrating a bit too early, were you?
0: But I have to ask, what's better, a close game or a wide margin?
1: No, wide margin.
0: Well, you were not wide open.
1: I think because it was my first time I played in a grand final, we were up by 80-odd points halfway through that last quarter. I think Geelong kicked the last four to make it look, not to say decent, but better than what it could have looked. If it went the other way, it would have been by over 100 points. But just to know, like, halfway through that last quarter, I'm looking around the MCG. I still remember it, in the middle of the field, 90-odd thousand people, and I'm just like, oh my God, I'm about to be a premiership player here. And so you could take it all in at that time, and you don't have to worry. And I just had fun in that last 15.

0: I'd watch the boys and just, mate, the clock just went down too quick. I wanted it to last forever, if that makes sense. But it was a wonderful feeling.
1: I absolutely can't imagine that, but I also understand it the tiniest bit, in that I think, you know, as Carlton fans, a modern Carlton fan like I am, we don't get a lot of opportunities to relax mid-game.
0: Yeah,
1: but we're at the West Coast Eagles game. Paul and I were there the other day, and I said, I think this is the first time I've enjoyed a last quarter. It was like, I think we're okay. It's in the bag. We can just sit back and relax. But you must have a really interesting lens on this, because you were in it in the best time ever, and now you're a father and you get to watch, you know, your kids interface with sport. When was it a better time to be a footballer in Australia? Do you think it was back then in the 95 sort of era, or is it now? Are there pros and cons?
0: There is pros and cons. I think the best spectacle of football was the 80s and 90s, in my opinion, was the best footballers. I'm a little bit biased because obviously I watched in the 80s and then I played in the 90s and then obviously into the 2000s. But it was a tough game, man. It was one-on-one. You knew who was playing on who. There was high-flying marks. There was big bumps. And it was the real footy that I grew up knowing the way that it was. And the game's a lot different now. It's not the greatest spectacle at the moment, although I admire them for their tough and hard. And I think from the outside it looks easy, but they work so hard and they're phenomenal athletes. And they deserve more money than what they get, in my opinion, because of, you know, you put your body in the line like we did in our day. And I really admire them as sports people. But the game's in great position at the moment too, don't get me wrong. And to see the wonderful players that are out there, like your Nick Dacos, who I think is the best player in the competition, to see the way he uses the ball, and they're so skillful and smart, and they run all day, and they're just phenomenal athletes. So I'm biased. I'll say the 90s, because we got to enjoy ourselves. There was no phones, and we could go out, have a good drink and a laugh with your teammates and other mates, but now it's a lot harder for these guys.
2: What were the celebrations like after in 95 on Ligon Street?
0: I don't think you want to know, do you?
1: No,
0: Tegan, no, you don't want to hear this. No, Ligon Street was crazy because it was really cold and through. The Italian side of Ligon Street was magnificent back in the day, and so they celebrated like anything.
1: God, they would have embraced you.
0: Yeah, they did. They did. I was so blessed and lucky, Tegan, to be honest. And Ange was the same. And you know, anywhere we walked around, in particular Ligon Street, people would just call us in, come and sit down.
2: Oh.
0: Yeah, here, have a feed. Like that. We actually got spoiled, but we never took it for granted. Like we loved everyone and we spoke to everyone. I feel like we're both very down to earth in the way that we you know, communicated with people, which was important. Ange is still the same now. He's so down to earth. He's got his restaurant down at North Seafood and Grill. And so all the football and Carlton supporters go in to see him because he's a larrikin.

0: woman Carla Ranvey as we celebrate 50 years of Deadly this NAIDOC week with Dan Sultan's electric performance from 2014. 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
2: Wow, what an absolutely wonderful evening here with Anthony Koutafidis, Tegan Higginbotham, and we're talking about 1995, the year that Carlton won the... It's the last time they won a grand final.
3: Yeah, rub it in, mate.
2: Hang on. This hurts me too. This hurts me too.
3: Who do you vote for? Now.
4: I had no choice.
2: No, I married into Carlton, but I've occasionally joked that... Now, I know what that face is saying. And yeah. Look, if my father-in-law, Kevo, is listening, he's going to wince at this. But I jokingly said, hey, what if I pick a second team? And the whole house locked up. They acted like I was defecting. But you actually did defect.
4: I did, yeah.
2: You went from Collingwood to Carlton.
4: Yes.
2: How are you still alive?
4: It's funny because I lived in the Carlton zones. At the age of 14, I got a letter from the Carlton Football Club, and I never forget the emblem, the Carlton emblem, and I was devastated because I'm like, why can't it be the Magpie? I want to play for Collingwood. That's what it was like.
3: This is wild.
4: So Collingwood were one suburb away. They were in Reservoir, and I grew up in Lola Thomastown, and so I had no option but to go and try out in the under-15 development squad. And Luke Soulos, who was my coach, he messaged me yesterday on Facebook as well. So that goes way back as well. I made that team as a bottom ager and then made that next year team as well. And Luke was the coach. And so that's how I started. So I really had no choice once I was in the system. And then the draft sort of started after that. But because I was already in the system at Carlton, signed there, you know, as a junior, then if they wanted me, they can continue having me there. And that's how I progressed through the under-19s at Carlton, then reserves. And people don't realise that too. I played 38, I think, under-19 games. And I played 50 reserve games on top of the 278 senior games as well. So a lot of footy at Carlton and under-15s. If we want to go there as well, we can add a few more games there too.
2: Wow. Tegan, in 1995, did you watch the grand final live?
3: Yeah.
4: Were you there at the ground?
3: No, I wasn't at the ground, I wish. No, but it was a big deal at our house. I still remember it. Last time my father was happy.
2: there's a statue in the yard. I'm pretty sure it's you, Curtis.
4: Is it really? Yeah, Shout out to the fan.
2: I think when we win a grand final, blood tears come down like the stigmata. It's a big day. Look, I am very curious, Tegan, as to whether you wish you were maybe older than you were so that you could have appreciated the grand final. Or do you think those childhood memories are sort of a nice way to view it?
3: It's an interesting question. No, I love the memories that I have. I also still have so much faith. I believe that Carlton is a brilliant club. I want a grand final win for Patrick Cripps so deeply in my soul. So no, I believe that our time will come again, and I'm looking forward to seeing it at whatever age I am, whether it's this year or whether I'm 75, I'll be there.
4: Well, Cripper won't be there. Maybe as a coach, though. You never know.
3: He deserves it. He's such a good man from my perspective.
2: He does.
3: He does.
2: Kuta, yeah. 95 was also the year a little show debuted on Aussie TV called Gladiators.
4: Right.
3: Is that when that debuted?
2: Yes, but you were on Gladiators, the 2008 reboot.
4: Yeah.
2: And the website says you're gifted with incredible powers. The Greek gods have seen fit to raise Kuta up to be a member of their select group. How did you get involved with Gladiators, and did they let you keep the uniform?
4: I think I do have the uniform somewhere. That's actually a good question. I think I do, but I'm not 100% sure. So it could be somewhere at home. That's not a good thing, is it?
2: No. You could be wearing it right now.
4: Yeah,
2: for
4: it could be
3: if
4: underneath.
3: If you go for mayor again, you've got to get
4: out
3: there.
4: The Gladiator, are you ready? So, Channel 7 asked me, because I won Dancing with the Stars, they thought, let's ask me if he wants to be part of the Gladiators. And it was Tatiana Grigoriova, who won a silver medal at the 2000 Olympics in the pole vault. Do you remember Tatiana?
3: Yeah.
4: So, she was Olympia. So, they had two personalities, so myself and her. And I was there, known as Kuta the Greek Guide. So, look, it was wonderful. Met some incredible athletes. We had a lot of fun on there. It was tough. Like, we lived out away from home for, I think it was 3 months we were away. Like, we trained. It was hectic. Like, it was hardcore. I just retired. And we had these fitness coaches that wanted to just rip into me because I was an AFL footballer. And so they just gave it to me. So I had to wrestle Big Thunder, who was 135 kilos, Australia's strongest man. He got me in this headlock that I could not move in bed that night. So it wasn't easy, but it was great fun. They were great personalities and everyone got along really well.
3: You have lived such an incredibly fascinating life. Football, Dancing with the Stars, you're a gladiator. But you were part of the 2024 mayor election here in Melbourne.
2: Tegan, your mum has just texted, yes, Paul, we are listening.
4: Oh, no, Paul, behave.
2: Am I in trouble?

0: Kaz.
1: Oh, no.
0: Look, I know.
2: Be nice.
0: Yep. Look, Kevo.
1: You're not letting him have a second team. Don't worry. Anyway.
0: Yes, the Merrill.
1: The Merrill. Yeah. And you came in fourth. I don't know how, if that's one how it talks about it when talking about that. You came in fourth.
2: No, this
1: one. You're in the Mayor finals. It was a really interesting thing. I really loved watching you in that time. I loved your campaign. Nick Rees is the mayor of Melbourne. He is the Lord Mayor. And one of his campaign points was that he wanted to crack down on graffiti and tagging in Melbourne.
0: Well, he's had a major roadblock in that department.
1: Today we've seen one of the largest tags of my life.
0: He's literally, Nick Rees has literally been flipped the bird.
1: But Kuda, would this have happened under your reign?
2: No way.
0: Would you consider, you were good at Pyramid, right?
2: Where are you going with this?
1: Are you taking on Nick Rees?
2: My dad was born in Egypt, so there's pyramids here, but no, go on.
0: I'm just saying, I mean, I think a return to the gladiators
2: get him on.
0: Format. Yeah,
2: yeah, it's not a bad, the pyramid was the one, yes, that was a beauty, yeah.
1: Are you going to throw your hat in the ring again with the state elections later on this year?
2: I'm considering it, yes. I've been speaking to a few people and, I'll see what I do. I'm not 100% sure, I've got so much going on in life, but I obviously care. We all care about the state. And it depends on your view on it. But, I feel like I can, we'll see if I can make a difference if I continue to pursue it. I really enjoyed the Lord Mayor campaign. And after the first day of counting, it was only Nick Rees or myself that could have won. With the preferences sort of fell my way, maybe I still wouldn't have gotten over the line, but it would have been close. So I knew we had to wait 8 days for the next counting. And then obviously in the morning we knew Nick Rees was going to win. So he had a lot of votes. But it was for my first run, I learned so much and I'm thrilled that I actually put my hand up, and I didn't know a lot about it in all honesty, but the people really embraced me. I was very lucky, very lucky.
1: Is there something that's been, I'm sure that you sit there and you're experiencing life in this state, in this city. Is there something that you're seeing or feeling where you're going, no, I'm still driven to change this? Is it one thing in particular that jumps out for you?
2: Well, it's probably the crime, I think, at the moment. Like, there's a lot of that. I don't like it. We grew up in a time where we just roamed free and we didn't have to worry about things, and mum and dad didn't have to worry. As long as we got home, it was in the dark, they knew that we'd be safe. Whereas now I worry about my kids all the time, whether they're going out here or what they're doing. You see a lot of it at the moment. So that's probably the one thing that I don't like, because, if we talk about the city in particular, you can have all the policies you want, but if people don't feel safe to walk through there, then they probably won't, So... I love the city and I love this place, and everyone has different views about it, but that's probably the number one thing, I think, anyway.
0: Kuda, I know I've been asking some tough questions, and you've been a real sport, but I'm thinking to your trophy room right now and what must be there. I mean, you must have some incredible stuff from really, genuinely significant things. First of all, do you have the Mirrorball trophy from Dancing with the Stars?
2: That's a long story. Anyway, no.
0: Oh, okay. All right. Well, I'm so intrigued, but I won't push there.
1: Okay.
0: And what next for you? I mean, let's say you don't head back to politics. Yeah. Where do you want to go next?
2: It's a good question. I think I just love having a go at everything, really. A bit like how I played my footy. I wasn't just the one, position player. I played all over the field, and I've sort of lived my life like that, from Dancing with the Stars to Gladiators, and I did a theatre actually one time. It was called, I can't remember it now. Anyway, it was
1: did
2: there.
1: You?
2: It was through Jeannie Pratt. Yeah.
1: Wow.
2: What was that called? Jeez, it's just, anyway, if you Google it up, please, Paul, just have a look, please. It's there somewhere so you know I'm not lying.
1: This is amazing. You can pull stats from your brain from 20 years ago just like that, but you can't remember what play you're in.
2: Can
1: That's
2: you believe
1: wild.
2: That? Oh, no.
0: Let's see.
2: We're in the money. Hang on, we're in the money. That's a song. We're in the money.
1: What's that from?
2: Yeah.
0: Hang on.
1: The listeners will know.
0: It's not. I want to say Bugsy. That's not Bugsy Malone.
2: No.
0: It's Guys and Dolls. It's not.
1: Somebody's going to know.
2: Yeah, someone will know.
1: They'll be yelling at the radio.
2: A listener will know. Yeah. Listener will know.
1: Keep your eye on the text line.
0: If you get that question right, you will win the Mirrorball trophy. Hey, listen, Kuda, before we let you go, do you have any quick predictions for what's going to happen this year? Who's going to take the premiership? Where do you think Carlton will finish realistically?
2: I believe Carlton will finish in the finals. I don't feel like they're good enough to go all the way, although I'd love to see it, like you know, Tegan, but if I'm going to speak honestly, I think their list in 2023 was their chance of winning a premiership, and unfortunately they had a terrific year though. Those two finals game was seriously so good to watch.
1: I cried
2: after that Melbourne victory. It was just so good. 96,000 people screaming. Fremantle's the best team, but it's whether they can do it here in Melbourne. That's the question. And Brisbane look like they're just starting to motor a little, which is a little bit scary and worrying for a lot of footy clubs. And

0: I was there last Thursday to watch them against Geelong, and it's just, not to say Geelong were bad, but it just looked like Brisbane just had them covered when needed to.
1: Yeah.
0: They can just go to another gear. So if they get it together, it might be a three-peat Brisbane.
2: Again.
0: I know, but then I'd love to see Freo finally win one.
2: That's weird. Nah. It's a weird thing to say.
0: Is it? Okay. Well, they've never won one, Tegan, so I sort
2: of... All right. Oh, no, okay. I'm that's fine. That's kind of you. Okay, that's
0: it's
2: good.
0: The only, yeah. It's Brisbane. I love Brisbane. And they're a great team too. And Fagan, their coach, is a wonderful man. And so he deserves all the success too. So maybe I'll be just a shush.
2: No, it's good.
0: I should have just said Carlton.
2: No, I think you're right. It's going to be a good year, but it's not the year.
1: Have you seen the National Treasure movies, Kuta? Tegan and I, you know, with Nicolas Cage, the Declaration of Independence is stolen and he has to find it. You know, a massively significant artifact goes on a quest. Do you think the Mirabelle Trophy is buried underneath the Carlton locker rooms? Is it under Icon Park? Where is this?
2: Well, this man knows where it is. He's just not telling you.
1: Look, I'm really hoping, like, when we go to a song, I'm hoping you hand me a map, give me a wink, and just tell
0: me. Treasure hunt, is it? The treasure hunt, yeah.
1: I would love a treasure hunt.
0: Yeah.
1: Well, listen, Kuta, it's been lovely catching up with you. Thank you so much for being here. And, yeah, hope to talk to you again very soon.
0: Thank you for inviting me. What a beautiful way to end the segment.
1: There we go. Dark navy blues. Yes. Up soon, another 1995 icon. The voice of, they're both crying. The voice of Bandit from Bluey will be here to talk about his 1995 memories from his time as frontman of Aussie band Custard. And here's the track Custard released in 1995 to much critical acclaim. This is Apartment.

0: Yes, here on that is the most rocking out song I've recently played on the radio. That was Custard with Apartment. And obviously the frontman of Custard is Dave McCormack, and he is the voice of the dad from Bluey. And we're going to be hearing from him very, very soon. 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Paul Verhoeven here with Tegan Higginbotham, and we're talking 1995 this hour. So if you've got any 95 memories, give us a call, 1300 222 774.
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0: ABC Victoria.
1: Yes, the song you heard before was Apartment, released in October of 1995. Obviously, we're doing Retrovision this hour with Tegan Higginbotham. Got a text from your mum, Tegan.
2: Another one.
1: Yep, great interview. Thanks, Paul. We really enjoyed the conversation.
2: Oh, that's nice.
1: Kevo, just let me know what you thought, all right?
2: He's not going to.
1: A simple emoji would suffice. Tegan, how was that meeting Kuda?
2: He's lovely.
1: Yeah?
2: He's such a lovely bloke.
1: He's the best.
2: And he's, you know, he is one of those people that I did idolise when I was younger. And they do say, you know, don't meet your heroes. But with Kuda, it's really safe.
1: It's really easy. Do you think your dad felt a tremor in the force when he got on the mic? Because that's, I mean, that's seismic stuff for you, right?
2: It was. It is, you know, it's actually, I'm sure this is for many people who live in Melbourne, in particular in Victoria. Football is a big part of our life, and it's really quite upsetting how it will colour our entire winter, whether our football club is doing well or not. And it's just nice at the moment because we're on a good patch, chatting with Kuda. It's just nice, you know. Winter is a bit bleak and it just lifts me up.
1: It's wonderful stuff. Back in 1995, do you have any memories of that year apart from the grand final, or did the grand final wipe everything else out of your memory?
2: I feel like I have it. I've been thinking about this all day.
1: Yeah.
2: So in my primary school, we got to the age where we were just old enough to do this sleepover thing where you'd sleep over at the school. Really strange.
1: I'm sorry.
2: I don't know. Is that a done thing?
1: No.
2: Sometimes I talk about things from my past and people are like, that's not okay.
1: That is not a thing.
2: We slept over.
1: Okay.
2: And then the activity that night was we were all going to walk across the road and go to the local cinema and watch a film. And the film that was on at the cinema was Apollo 13.
1: Uh-huh.
2: And for some reason, there were quite a few kids in there who'd never been in a cinema before, and it upset their stomach.
1: What?
2: And there were all these children vomiting during Apollo 13. And that is my 1995 memory.
1: That is a very specific memory. Also, yes, 95 was a very significant year for Tom Hanks. We found out before that that's the year he won the Oscar for Best Actor for Forrest Gump.
2: Hang on, he had Apollo 13 and Forrest Gump in 95.
1: Because he never stops. And
2: that's
1: also,
2: so good.
1: It's the same year that Toy Story 2 came out as well.
2: Toy Story 2?
1: Yeah.
2: When did Toy Story 1 come out in that case?
1: I don't know, but I feel as old as that tree from Pocahontas right now. got some lovely text here. This is from, okay, well, what a great presentation tonight. I am a radio fan, nothing worth watching on the TV. I'm a Pies fan, but appreciate all the AFL players. Thank you for that. And one text just says, Paul and Tegan going crazy in the studio.
2: Okay, sorry.
1: Guilty as charged. Now, we've gone back to 95.
2: Yeah.
1: Displaced has you going back to the year 2000 to butt heads with your younger self. Just quickly, I understand you just won an award for it at the Madrid Film Awards.
2: Yes, I did.
1: Yes, you did.
2: And you know that I don't like talking about it, so you've actually made me a bit awkward. But Displaced is a wonderful online web series. The team behind it is fantastic, directed by Molly Daniels, produced by Jem Splitter, and written by Jem Splitter. It's fantastic. And I got a little award from Spain because the Spanish love me. Who knew? And I'm chuffed as anything, to be honest. I'm a bit coy, but I'm really chuffed about it.
1: It's on YouTube right now. And you're also in Ground Up. The new series on
2: about football.
1: Yep, trying to get a Tassie team off the ground. That's on iView, and the new comedy horror series you wrote, Gnomes, is on Stan this Halloween. Tegan, I'm gonna have to go chat with the guy from Bluey.
2: Exciting!
1: But thank you so much for being here.
2: Thank you for having me.
1: Literally any time. You listen to Evenings right now. It is 8:47.
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1: Now, Big Day Out 1995 was 153 dog years ago. Why dog years? Well, because my next guest performed at the unforgettable 1995 Big Day Out, but he's also the voice of Bandit on Bluey, arguably the greatest TV show of all time. David McCormack, musician, frontman of beloved Aussie rock group Custard and voice of Bluey's dad Bandit, joins me now. Hey Dave, welcome to Evenings, mate.
4: Paul, thanks so much for having me, man. Thank you for that introduction. That's nice.
1: No problem at all. Dave, first off, we're asking everyone this evening, are you a shoes on or a shoes off when you enter the house kind of guy?
4: Oh, no, we're shoes on. Yeah, shoes stay on pretty much all the time, unfortunately. I know it's probably not the right thing to do, but yeah, no, the footwear stays on. Like, I'm in bed now.
1: Yeah.
4: Admittedly, it's not my bed, but I still got my shoes on.
1: Oh, my God.
4: I'm a freaking pig, man.
1: Look, are you... Okay, all right. This is interesting, Dave. We're learning a lot. Because, you know, Bandit doesn't wear shoes indoors, but Bandit's a dog, so that doesn't really...
4: Yeah.
1: Yeah, that doesn't count.
4: Yeah.
1: Dave, we're talking 1995, and...
4: Yeah, man.
1: When you think back to 95, what leaps to mind for you? What's the first thing that comes out of your carpet memory bag?

0: Well, yeah, you said it was an unforgettable big day out, but I can't even remember who was playing. That's shocking.
1: Oh, no.
0: Could you remind me? Have you got a list there? And that'll, like, jog my memory.
1: Silverchair were there. I think they debuted, Frog Stomp there. And Courtney Love was there, The Offspring.
0: Oh, wow. Okay. Did I go to that?
1: So if you,
0: I guess
1: you,
0: I did.
1: You played.
0: Okay, yeah, I remember it now. It was amazing.
1: Yeah.
0: Hey, so, but what are some of the names sort of further down the list that I might have actually seen? Like, who were the sort of Australian bands that were playing? Did Magic Dirt play?
1: Oh, that's a very good question. You know what? I'm going to get you the lineup. 1995, here we go.
0: Yes.
1: We've got... All right, so, yeah, if we go down at the different stages, wow,
0: yes.
1: A lot of big... That's a lot of bands. Okay, so if we go to the very bottom, we've got... No, Oasis cancelled. That's why they're at the bottom.
0: Wow.
1: Okay. Wow. There's about 100 groups here. Spiritualist,
0: oh,
1: Grumpy Band...

0: There's Livid Festivals, and there was one in Sydney called Home Bake we used to do, and so look, as a general rule, the 90s were just on the road. We were on the road, 200 days a year. So it was all pretty crazy. We loved it. We played Wednesday, Thursday, Friday, Saturday, Sunday, and just keep going around. And you could do it back then. There was just gigs everywhere. It was amazing.
1: I mean, I didn't head to 95, but I had friends who were there and they raved about it. And then I had a mate who handed me a cassette with Apartment, which was your song that came out October in 1995, which the Sydney Morning Herald described as, quote, 150 seconds of smashing guitar momentum and offbeat lyrics that would probably now be loved by the Block's music supervisor. Dave, how did you and the rest of the band take that kind of critique?
0: That's pretty accurate, actually. I don't mind that. That song was very popular, and it did pretty good for us back then. That was out of left field because that song's pretty weird. It's got lots of little strange bits in it, but people seemed to dig it then. They still seem to dig it now. And it's a song about tinnitus anyway, like hearing loss. So it's a pretty sort of weird subject to... Because back then, we didn't care about our ears because we were young. So we just have everything really loud and cymbals and snare drums smashing in everyone's face. So every time after we finish a gig, you go home, put your head on the pillow, and there'd be that high-pitched ringing sound.
1: Yeah.
0: So, sort of...
2: ABC Breakfast. There's never...
0: I can still hear vaguely. Can't remember anything, though, but 95, what a time to be alive.
1: That's crazy. Look, some of the Aussie bands, we've just dredged up some of the Aussie acts for you. So we've got UMI, Silverchair, Tumbleweed, Allegiance, Kim Salmon, Dave Graney. We had Front End Loader, Pumpkinhead.
0: Yeah, okay.
1: Yeah.
0: It's coming back to me. Yeah, I remember it.
1: Yeah.
0: I remember. It was cool. It's funky. Australia had such a wild scene back then. Triple J was king of the airways and Recovery was on TV. And it was just, what used to be a big deal back then, Paul?
1: Mm-hmm.
0: University O Weeks.
1: Oh.
0: At the start of the year, you could do weeks on end playing to heaps of orientation weeks at universities all around the country. It was a very good time to be young and in a band.
1: Well, your band was huge at that point. You had the breakout hits. You performed a Big Day Out. But, Dave, Dogs weren't allowed a Big Day Out in 95. But if they were, do you think Bandit would have attended and indeed enjoyed himself?
0: Yeah, hell yeah. Look, Bandit and me are basically the same person anyway. So Bandit was pretty much there inside me, just in sort of... in that alien movie where the alien comes out of the guy's chest?
1: John Hurt?
0: I'm John Hurt, and Dave. Bandit's the alien thing.
1: Dave, if Bandit exploded out of you, I think that would destroy the imaginations and hearts of children worldwide. But you're talking more a gentle, metaphorical coexistence, right?
0: Yeah, metaphorical explosion out of the chest. Yeah, not all blood and guts and stuff.
1: Thank goodness. Dave, people talk about Big Day Out 95 the same way people talk about Woodstock. I mean, the stories that are told in hushed voices. I was going to ask if you'd seen anything that you'll never be able to unsee, but it seems like you have unseen it.
0: Yeah, I think I must have repressed most of it. No, I do remember it was pretty well. I think Billy Bragg might have been on the bill as well. I can't remember. But it was we only sort of hung out with the bands who were on our stage sort of immediately before and immediately after us. So I'm pretty sure it was Magic Dirt and another band called Sidewinder. And, we had a great time.
1: Sidewinder? Great bands.
0: But sick listen, ones.
1: Yeah. You, Dave, you're with me right now. I'm Paul Verhoeven. You're Dave McCormack of Custard and Bluey fame. And you're listening to Evenings here on 774 ABC Melbourne and ABC Victoria. We're speaking about the wonders of the year 1995. Dave, what would you say to people out there... parents who watch Bluey, who openly confess to finding Bandit very strangely, but I cannot stress this enough, very attractive.
0: He is a pretty handsome dude, to be honest. He's sort of a bit cuddly, but he's a little bit rough and ready, and he's pretty handy. Like, he can do stuff. So, he's a pretty good package if you put him... He's sort of like... the Ryan Gosling of the canine animated world, I'd say. And he sounds good.
1: Yeah.

0: His voice is good.
1: You don't do a voice, do you? You just speak the way you
0: No,
1: speak.
0: this is it. Yeah, that's right. It's good because I can't do voices. I can't. All I can do is this one. So luckily, it's Bandit's voice. Otherwise, I'd be buggered.
1: That's perfect. When you think back to that 1995 Custard era, I went to the music video for Apartment, and there's a comment beneath the video. The most liked comment is, quote, "Show of hands if Bandit Healer sent you here." And there are so many replies, Dave. Yeah. So,
0: Really?
1: yeah. So, how do you think Bluey has changed your music or changed the way that you reflect on your music?
0: Well, it certainly exposed it to a lot more people than before Bluey. Like, when I look at the, on Spotify and stuff, you can see where most of your listens come from. And 90% of our listens come from the United States now because Bluey's so popular over there. So it's sort of interesting because people buying custard via, Bluey, and then they'll investigate Tism and Spiderbait and UMI and stuff like that. So it's interesting when I go over there, people have got quite a good knowledge of 90s Australian music now. They're always asking me about, what's this Tism thing, what's Spiderbait, and what's UMI, and what's Powderfinger, and what's Regurgitator, and they're quite interested in it. So, maybe thanks to Bluey, we're going to have a 90s Oz rock revival.
1: Look, I for one celebrate this impending renaissance, especially it happening overseas. But Dave, when you think back to your, to your halcyon days on that specific stage, or any of your times with Custard, do you ever think, you want to change anything or tinker with anything, or do you adhere to what Bandit said when he said, "It's just monkeys singing songs, mate. Don't think too hard about it."
0: I would go with Bandit there. Don't think too hard about it. Like, I guess when you're in the music biz and that's your whole world, sometimes you find yourself unintentionally overthinking things and trying to plot and plan. Don't overthink it. Just plug in and play and get out of there.
1: Look, if we had a time machine, Dave, and snuck you backstage just as you're about to perform at the 95 Big Day Out, is that the kind of advice you would give to your younger self?
0: Yes, definitely. I'd say don't worry too much about anything. Just plug in, turn it up, and have fun. And also, don't worry about buying new guitars. Just buy one good one. You don't need, like, don't buy all these other stupid guitars you never play. Idiot. That's what I'd say.
1: Would you tell yourself that you're going to be voicing a beloved dog and, changing the world, or would you
0: Yeah,
1: not?
0: yeah, yeah. I'd have to let my 1990 self know that, but I think my 1990 self would look at me and say, "Are you insane, old man? Why have you come back here telling me all this stuff? Get out of here."
1: Yeah, you don't want to change the timeline too much. You don't want to pull a Biff Tannen, Dave, you know?
0: No, we don't want to mess with it.
1: No.
0: The world's on teetering on the edge enough as it is. We don't need to be messing around with the space-time continuum or anything.
1: Wise words, Dave. Hey, thank you so much for stopping in, and all the best with your future endeavors, and hopefully we get to see you again very soon.
0: Oh, thanks, Paul. Thanks for having me on. It's been fun.
1: Anytime. Dave McCormick there, music legend of Custard fame and the voice of Bandit in Bluey. And speaking of music, after Nine, another music legend, Chris Gill, owner of Northside Records, has hand-curated some truly sensuous, funky tracks for you. So sit back, relax, and get ready for some tunes.
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4: People in Venezuela have started burying victims of the country's deadly earthquake disaster. Two strong quakes struck within seconds of each other, causing widespread damage to homes and infrastructure in several parts of the country. The death toll stands at more than 3,300 people, with tens of thousands still missing, as Venezuelan families continue

There was the Lily Pad chill out area and the first silent disco. You and I were brilliant. Silverchair arrived in their mum's station wagon because they were only 13. That's incredible. Also, another text here says, very unsure why, but I always thought custard was British. Well, I think it's because custard sounds British. It's more of a British thing. And another text, I was there, it was good, stuff was happening. Someone else said Primal Scream and Cult at Big Day Out. Lots and lots of text. And hey, speaking of music, you know when you're at a record store and you have no idea what to listen to, and then some incredibly helpful, unbearably cool person with amazing taste who works there just drifts over and gives you the greatest music recommendations, and then you leave dreamily all the richer for the experience? Well, that's what Chris Gill from Northside Records does every time he's here. And, well, he's here right after this, specifically this track by Edwyn Collins, A Girl Like You.

0: Edwyn Collins with A Girl Like You. You'll listen to Evenings. Coming up in a sec, we're going to have Chris Gill of Northside Records here. But in the meantime, as mentioned, I am Paul Verhoeven, and this is Evenings on 774 ABC Melbourne and ABC Victoria, and it is 9:10.
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3: Yes, it's Tuesday, and you know what that means. On evenings, it's Tuesday, and tonight the man shuffling the decks is Chris Gill, owner of Northside Records. Chris, hello.
4: I see what you did there with Tuesday. That's good. That's
3: just
4: sharp.
3: Just slipped out. What can I say? Chris, every single time you come by and recommend music, we all leave sort of burdened down with stacks of figurative vinyl. Your recommendations are a choice.
4: Well, that's the plan. That's the plan. That's what we want. We want to feed the masses.
3: But do you feel the weight of expectation?
4: Yeah, I'm ready for it.
3: Oh.
4: I'm keen as a bean.
3: All right.
4: Well, happy as a chappy.
3: Excellent. Well, hopefully this chappy's got some... Hang on, you've got quite a bit of music.
4: I've got 32 songs, and we'll squeeze in what we can.
3: Great.
4: But, yeah, we might not make it all the way through the list.
3: Okay.
4: But first things first.
3: Yes, please.
4: Happy NAIDOC Week.
3: Happy NAIDOC Week, 50th.
4: 50th.
3: Yeah.
4: It's a big one.
3: It's a huge one. And you've got something that is actually, I guess, seeable Friday, Fed Square.
4: Yeah, there's as part of the NAIDOC Week celebrations, there's a big party down at Fed Square on Friday, I think from 12 noon till 6 p.m.
3: Wow.
4: Fun for the family, free for everyone, and some incredible music, actually. Yeah, there's Bumpy performing at 2 o'clock. And an incredible mother-daughter act. Actually, also for Carlton fans, this, I mean, remember Andrew Walker?
3: Yeah.
4: The Mark of the Year?
3: Yeah, yeah.
4: His brother, Benny Walker,
3: uh-huh.
4: He's playing at Fed Square as part of the celebrations.
3: Wow, okay.
4: He was one of the most incredible footballers of the Community Cup history.
3: Okay.
4: He is huge and can run so much.
3: Do you? God. My wife, Tegan Higginbotham, massive Carlton fan, currently literally just outside this studio listening. It's a really exciting time for Carlton fans, but I think it's a really exciting time for music fans.
4: Mm-hmm.
3: You mentioned a mother daughter duo.
4: Coming up on Friday.
3: Yes, yeah. Yes. So tell us who this is.
4: So the mother.
3: Yeah.
4: Is Christine Arnoux performing at Fed Square free in Friday afternoon. And her daughter is an incredible young artist called Zipporah, who will be performing as well. And she's, I think, only released two songs to this point. Amazing songs. She's a great new R&B soul singer coming up. I think some of it was produced by local legend Nicodemus as well, the Greek Freak. So it's a beautiful world. She's based up in Eora, up in Sydney. And, she'll be flying down for what will be, I'm sure they might even share the stage. It'll be beautiful, actually.
3: And this track's called Cycles.
4: Oh, yeah, this is it. Come and check it out.
3: Here it is.
4: Zipporah.

I do apologize. I just had something of a tech issue there, and we've lost that track. So let's just start that again. This is

0: Here on Evenings. That is absolutely sublime. Chris Gill from Northside Records is here with us, and he has recommended on this very special Tunes Day that track by Zipporah, Cycles. I liked it even better the second time, Chris.
1: Yeah, it was so nice. We played it twice.
0: That's right. That's right. Listen, Chris, you've got something for us next, which is not a sort of conventional song. It is jazz. And I actually think potentially...
1: Oh, it's jazz.
0: It's beautiful.
1: I suppose we're sticking with the Fed Square theme here because this is another event at Fed Square, but not the NAIDOC week we're talking about this week. This is coming up, I think, the 23rd of July, Thursday, and it's an incredible jazz pianist, a New Zealand legend, Mike Nock, and he'll be performing his 1982 masterpiece on the ECM label Ondas. As a trio. Yeah, it'll be beautiful. This song is called Land of the Long White Cloud, and it's a real sort of beautiful anthem for people of Aotearoa, and they're going to be supported by Krakatau, a local wonderful jazz band as well. It'll be a great night and a really beautiful chance to hear an amazing artist who never really gets to perform this music live. And it'll be on at the Edge, which is a, you know, a beautifully sound treated space. So it'll be a really, really a beautiful evening, giving you a bit of a heads up just so you can get tickets in advance because, you know, it's what we're here for, you guys.
0: Here's some more of Land of the Long White Cloud by Mike Nock.

0: That's beautiful.
1: Yeah, it's just a taste. It's a 7-minute long piece, and it's yeah, it's reflective and sort of emotive, and I don't know, it's, it reminds you of the crispness of New Zealand.
0: Beautiful music from and about Aotearoa. Mike Nock. Knock, knock, who's there? Mike Nock.
1: Yeah, the trio.
0: Yep. The Mike Nock trio. Yes, they knock three times. So you're listening to 774 ABC Melbourne and ABC Victoria. Paul Verhoeven is my name, and I'm here with Chris Gill of Northside Records. We are talking music recommendations, and you've got some more wonderful music for us.
1: Yeah. Another Kiwi-born legend. This is a man who has spent a long time in Melbourne, actually, I think since the sort of mid-90s. His name is Lance Ferguson, and he has a band called The Bamboos, you might know of. Mm-hmm. But he also produces electronic music under the name Lanu, and L-A-N-U. And he actually made this record that we're about to hear 10 years ago, and it was never put on vinyl, and so they're finally putting it on vinyl. It's called The Double Sunrise, the album. And it's kind of a sort of exotica record. It's kind of, I don't know, it's sort of, what would you say? Yeah, it's sort of...
0: You mean like a Martin Denny kind of thing? Or?
1: Almost, right, yes, right. yes, definitely like that. And, yeah, we're going to hit a song, I think, which is named after a New Zealand suburb called Aranui. And this is Lanu from The Double Sunrise and Aranui.

0: That's 2 minutes.
1: That's a sweet sound. That's some Pacific soul music, that is.
0: That's beautiful stuff.
1: Yeah, Aranui there from Lenu on an album, The Double Sunrise, which is about to be re-released on its 10-year anniversary this week, this Friday.
0: Excellent. Now, Chris Gill from Northside Records, this next track is from an artist that I am obsessed with a capital O.
1: Yeah, we all are. Join the club.
0: I can't stop thinking about this music, this album. I got it on vinyl recently. It's beautiful.
1: Yeah, she's just released two new singles of her forthcoming album, and they were celebrated at Howler last Saturday. Mm. And it was an incredibly exciting time. We're talking about one of the great soul singers of this nation right now, too. She specializes in sweet soul. And we're going to hear Ella Thompson and her new single, Change of Heart.

0: That's just beautiful. Ella Thompson with Change of Heart here on Nightlife on 774 ABC Melbourne and ABC Victoria. Chris Gill's here. And, hang on, someone else is here. Philip Clark's here from Nightlife. Philip, welcome to the show, mate.
1: Hello, Paul. How are you?
0: Philip, I am fantastic. How is your evening going?
1: Yeah, no, really well. We're going to have a chat with Saul Eslake in our first hour. He's very opinionated about matters economic, and that's what we like. So take him on, if you like, in the first hour. We're going to talk about the government's tax reforms and what he thinks of them and whether he thinks they'll be effective in bringing down house prices for first home buyers, amongst other things. Also, we're going to talk about productivity too, this much maligned thing which is holding wages back, and with wages, real wages set to decline even further, that is the rate of growth. So what is the way, is there a way out of this? So we'll talk with Saul about that. You might have some ideas to put to him as well. What else? Claire Armstrong will lead the Nightlife News Breakdown. Plenty to talk about there, with the Prime Minister continuing his trip around the Pacific. Very interesting piece of history tonight. Katrina Kittle has written an interesting book about the Australians who were prisoners of war in Italy, not in Germany or in Japan, but they're pretty much forgotten about. Because, as you know, the Italians, their defeat came earlier in the war. What happened to them? I mean, lots of them, some of them at least, walked over the Swiss Alps to get out. It was quite a trip. So we'll talk some more about that when Lee's got film and TV recommendations, and we'll play the Mighty Challenge. So lots on.
0: Fantastic. Thank you so much, Phil. I'll talk to you tomorrow.
1: No worries, Paul. Thanks.
0: Thanks a lot, Philip Clark there. And Nightlife is up after 10. You are listening to Evenings, and I am chatting with Chris Gill about all things musical. Right now it's 9:32.
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0: It is lovely to be here with all of you, and it's also lovely to be here with Chris Gill from Northside Records, who is currently sort of unfolding this beautiful quilt of music for us, and we've got something else. You got two other tracks for us, actually.
7: Ooh, I thought we'd sneak in just one or two more.
0: Yeah.
7: I mean, we just heard the amazing Ella Thompson, and she is one of these pitch-perfect, like, beautiful singers. Ella Thompson grew up when she was 16. She toured with Renee Geyer. Mm-hmm. The Teskey Brothers were her band. I mean, we're talking, she has got chops for days, this woman. Anyway, currently she does a little bit of work as a teacher, a music teacher, at Monash. And the next song we have is a student of hers.
0: Wow.
7: I think one of the most beautiful things to do is grow little funk flowers. And a lot of us are doing it. You know, you have to think of the next generation because, you know, you're nothing without youth really bringing you forward. And this next young artist, this is her first single out. Her name is Harriet Wraith. And Ella was saying that they did a funk ensemble. And Harriet was great doing the Sharon Jones and the Dap King stuff.
0: Nice.
7: But this is her new single. It's called Speak of the Devil.

0: Absolutely lovely stuff there. That was Harriet Wraith with Speak of the Devil.
1: Yeah, it's beautiful.
0: Let's, and you know what we're going to do? Chris, as a special treat, I think we can play your final track.
1: Oh, really? Get out of here.
0: Yes, yes, if you like, I can play the final track. This is, well, why don't you introduce it for us?
2: Well, it is NAIDOC week right now, and we did mention that earlier. And these kids are ranging from the ages of 10 to 14. They're young MCs. They live in Alice Springs, and they are called the Alice Kings. This is I Ain't Gammon Bruz. You're on the ABC.

0: absolutely perfect track to play on the 50th NAIDOC week, 50 years of Deadly. That was a great track, Chris. Thank you very much.
1: Oh, anytime. Let's do it again sometime, shall we?
0: I practically insist. Chris Gill there, owner of Northside Records. And coming up very shortly, if you're a woman and you're feeling a little frustrated, irritable, cranky even, stick around, because next you're going to meet the comedian who has just the remedy for you.
2: How much can we really know about the dead?
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0: So what happens when you get a group of cranky women together? Well, a whole lot of laughs is what happens, as it turns out. Mandy Nolan is a comedian, writer and humour coach who's coming to Melbourne to run comedy workshops for cranky women. Welcome to Evenings, Mandy. Thanks for being here.
6: Oh, it's my pleasure. I'm delighted to be sharing some of the cranky women stories with you.
0: I'm so happy to have you here. Now, first of all, Mandy, how do you define a cranky woman?
6: It's a very self-selecting term. Generally, it's a woman over the age of about 45, but the other day I caught a 32-year-old in my net. I was really surprised. But cranky women are inclusive. As long as you're intolerant, you're kind of overwhelmed, and you no longer have a filter, then you are welcome.
0: Okay, so basically push past your limits is what we're looking for here.
6: Exactly.
0: Okay.
6: It is. It's women, anyone who identifies as a woman, turn up and we'll be there. Comedy is a really great outlet. I've been doing it for like 41 years now, and it only occurred to me recently that I had this way of going through menopause that most other women don't have. Therefore, I got to vent on stage where most other women just get to vent at the checkout, in their car, to their family. So it's a really great way of training women up on how to perform stand-up comedy, meeting other women with a like-minded sense of outrage and passion about being heard when they feel invisible,
0: right,
6: giving them a little spotlight. So it's fantastic.
0: Well, I mean, jokes aside, what made you want to focus on this demographic and what made you want to start these workshops, Mandy?
6: Look, I only did it by accident, to be honest, because I've taught about 2,000 people stand-up comedy over the years, from kids to older people. And one of the women I taught, who was a woman in her 70s, was complaining about the lack of other women her age doing comedy with her. And she kept having to go to do comedy clubs with 23-year-old blokes who talked about things that she wasn't interested in. So I said, why don't I train up some other women so you've got a gang? And suddenly I got inundated with the gang. Was like, I went, wow, this is like a menopausal bikey gang without bikes.
0: That's amazing. I mean,
6: it's actually mics, not bikes.
0: Right. Yeah, I love that. Mandy, you mentioned teaching people to do stand-up. This is probably a really big existential question, but how do you teach people to be funny?
6: Well, you can't teach them to be funny, but you can teach them how to... I think you're either funny or you're not.
0: Right.
6: But sometimes people who aren't funny, like sometimes those people that are

0: in a party and they're like, oh my God, you know, Janelle's just crazy. She's not great at stand-up. She's just good at a party after a few wines. It's the woman in the sink kind of resentfully kind of smashing their cups into the dishwasher. That's the one you want to see on stage because there is stuff going on underneath that. So it's deep.
1: Right. You want to harness a very specific type of person. Yeah.
0: Yeah, you kind of harness it. And you do, it's kind of, you know, often when I'm working with people, you teach people a format. It's set up punch. But the thing, and most people focus on being funny, but what I focus on is what's serious. So you're going, what are you, who are you? How were you brought up? What were the values you were brought up? How has your life turned out according to how you thought it was going? What are the things that kind of cook your guts every day? What are the things you don't feel like you got permission to say? It's kind of, I'm like a therapist that doesn't fix you. And I'm really easy to get in to see. But I don't like my people healed. I like them still kind of smarting. But it is kind of like that. So you're kind of validating experience, I think, a lot in what you're doing. So it's weird how it works, but in stand up that's the most interesting thing, is that the more you can dig into those kind of recesses of yourself, the more interesting you are. And the women that have been turning up have been amazing. Actually, I had Sarah McDonald, who was last weekend in Sydney, do my Cranky Women. And she's an ex-Sydney 702. I think she was a mornings ABC announcer. And I was so impressed that she actually got up and did stand-up. Because it's really hard when you've been on radio, like for someone like yourself, you're not obviously going to do Cranky Women, but having to stand up and do comedy when you've got a pretty high profile and everyone knows you as a presenter, she was really funny, but I thought she was incredibly brave. I was very impressed.
1: That is excellent. And this is 774 ABC Melbourne and ABC Victoria. Mandy Nolan is with me, and Mandy's a comedian, writer and humour coach who is coming to Melbourne to run comedy workshops for Cranky Women. And Mandy, I'm finding this so interesting because, you know, in boxing where you've got the guy in the corner who's rubbing the shoulders of the boxer, and you want the boxer mad, right? You want to really rile them up. So how do you walk that line of not wanting to, you know, irritate them further, but wanting to keep them just annoyed enough so that when they get on stage, you get something pretty special?
0: I tell them it's a safe place to tell the truth, that the mask they keep up all day, they don't have to do it there. And once it's off, there is no small talk. I'm not kidding. They just go in deep end and they're kind of invigorated by it. Like it's pretty full on. But you're kind of doing that and you just go at the end, I'm hoping I can get them around the corner to doing stand up. But by the end of the day, they're there. Like they kind of get it. And you know, the main thing I have to watch out for when they finish that class is I get them to do their first stand-up. Like they do a six-hour class, and then I do a one-to-one writing session with them. They have a short rehearsal, and then they're up doing their first five-minute stand-up comedy routine.
1: Right.
0: So you do get a bit of a high attrition. When they're older, sometimes, not a huge amount, like one of my performers, not from nerves, but for things like someone got a cold and someone else had a fall. So it's like, they're kind of life things. Like when I work with the younger cohort, they just went out and had a big night and got a terrible hangover and can't do it. But this group are like managing, they're carers, they're for older people. You know what? They're so relieved to be away from the people they have to look after that doing comedy doesn't feel like much of a push. It feels like a holiday for them. So that's kind of how I keep them. I keep the towel around their neck. And, you know, I keep patting them down, encourage them, and then they just go out there. Yep. And they're just remarkable. Like, they just went, all the women have said to me, oh, you know, I might as well do this because, you know, I've got through everything else in my life, you know. I've got no super. I'll give this a go.
1: I've got no super. Yeah, every good stand-up set starts with, so how awful is super? Mandy, stand-up can be a rough gig, and it takes a certain kind of person to have the tough enough skin to weather a crowd that is heckling or a crowd that's not laughing. So what qualities have you found that Cranky Women possess that naturally lend themselves to what a stand-up needs to survive on stage?
0: I find that, one of the main things is they

They don't take on what other people say to them very well. Like they've kind of got a, they're hardened to, the feelings of criticism, but they're very impassioned. And I think that kind of like they've got a fire lit under them. Everyone that's turned up, it's like someone's kind of lit a small fire under them, and they have just been waiting for this opportunity to get to a microphone in front of people and just really unload. So sometimes they'll get up there.

0: we'll talk about the load of caring. Other times they might talk about stuff that's happening in the world, you know, where we're sitting. Sometimes they might talk about climate change. Other times they might talk about their husband leaving his undies on the floor. It's a free pass to kind of just unload and do it in a comedic way. So instead of people not listening to you, they're actually applauding and going, oh, you're amazing, which is really great for women who haven't been listened to for about a decade.
1: Do you worry it's going to make them less cranky and therefore rob them of their powers?
0: Because getting kind of look, you actually have, this is my biggest problem.
2: Right.
0: I am, by the end, they're feeling happy. But you know what? It's worth it.
1: It's worth it. Yeah.
0: So I love it. It's actually, I wasn't meaning to run this cranky. I was only going to do one, but it's turned into a thing. And I'm coming down to Melbourne and Ocean Grove to do one this week and next week. So it looks like the army of cranky women who can transform their challenges into comedy is rising.
1: That's so great. Well, just walk us through what happens. You know what, Mandy? Pretend I'm a cranky woman. What is going to happen to me in one of these workshops? What can I expect?
0: Well, first of all, you can expect generally someone, I give them permission to really tell me something that's really like to be angry, because generally they've got so much going on. And we start off with kind of, they talk about who they are and they do an embarrassing exercise, and then I give them permission to be angry. And when I first did that, I thought they would just vent about something, but half the women just went into some really intensely, women have survived domestic violence, women have survived relationship breakdown, women survived not great relationships with their parents or parents-in-law, or something's happened at work. And it was kind of like, I went, oh my God, I felt like a trauma counsellor. And I went, where are we going to go from here? I think I had a panic attack when that first happened, but I realised every class it happens, the women kind of download, they bombed in this really insanely quick way. And then we start moving into going through, like actually learning techniques, looking of how to actually turn your stories into something that's humorous. And sometimes it's kind of funny, like comedy's changed over the years. Like when I started out 41 years ago, it was all about clever wordplay and doing accents, which is kind of not a thing anymore because it's not cool to be doing like Indian accents. But 41 years ago, it was like, oh my God, you're incredible at accents. It's totally culturally inappropriate, but the world's changed. So now comedy is much more introspective. It's really, and it is a really great avenue for critical thinking. So that's what I sort of ask them to do, just to kind of go, what were you told that what your life is going to be like, and where are you now? So, and what do you love? What irritates you? What would you like to change? And what could it look like? And tell me about things you care about in the world. So it is this weird, it feels like, I don't know, it's like a critical thinking masterclass combined with, you know, a bit like jumping out of an aeroplane and you know, a game show. And then suddenly you're on. So I think that, you know, you learn the techniques, you get your moment, and then you're rehearsing with each other, and then you're up performing. It happens really quickly. And I think because of that, they kind of just go with it. There's a lot of trust, and then find that out of the weekends that I've been running, women have created these really beautiful new friendships with kind of women they would have never have met before. Like one workshop, I had one woman who had been living in her car, right? And that's pretty, like, I mean, we're talking about older women and homelessness, and here's this woman, she did a whole routine about living in a car. And she did this great line, and she goes, I live in my car. And then she could sort of feel people feeling uncomfortable in their seats. But she said, oh, don't worry. She goes, it's a really nice car. Like, she was kind of like,
1: that's
0: really...
1: Mandy, it sounds like what you've done is stumble upon, like you said, a new type of therapy. But it's absolutely incredible. And it's you're running these workshops for cranky women. Where can people find out more information and grab tickets?
0: If they go to mandynolan.com.au, they'll find out about the workshop.
1: Okay.
0: They can always email me at mandy@mandynolan.com.au. And there's a live performance after each of the shows. One's at Northcote Social Club next Wednesday, and the other one is in Ocean Grove, I think, at the maybe not the tin shed, but some

0: next weekend. So definitely have a Google, find Cranky Women, and you'll find the workshops and the shows.
1: Thank
0: you. Great to see. If there's any Cranky Women listening, sign up.
1: Mandy, thank you so much for calling in. It sounds fantastic. Mandy Nolan there, comedian, writer, and humour coach, coming to Melbourne to run comedy workshops for Cranky Women. Right now, I'm going to check in with Peter Stapleton, senior forecaster at the Weather Bureau. Peter, good evening.
2: Evening, Paul. Lovely to speak to you and your listeners.
1: Likewise, mate. So what's happening with the weather?
2: Well, it's pretty much as you were, as we were speaking last night. We haven't really seen much change. There's still a big dominant high pressure system, dominating the weather across large parts of the country, including Victoria. And so that's leading to these settled and kind of cold conditions overnight particularly. And we'll basically just see that continue really for the rest of the week at this stage. Another cold start to the day tomorrow with frost around and some fog as well. Already seeing a few locations across the state, going into fog as we speak, even this evening. There is a chance of some fog around Melbourne as well tomorrow morning. Chances are that some of that fog may hang around into low cloud for part of the day, so that might keep temperatures down a little for certain locations, but otherwise, temperatures across the state around about average for this time of year in the low to mid-teens. So, yeah, as I said, pretty much a similar story of today will be tomorrow. And, yeah, the only real change on the cards at the moment is a front that's approaching and that'll be impacting the state over the weekend. So, yeah, pretty much for the rest of the week, it's going to be these settled conditions. Tomorrow Melbourne is looking at a top of 11, and as I said, a bit of morning fog around, and then that will lift into a partly cloudy day.
1: And could you tell us more about the weather on the weekend, Peter?
2: So as I said, we've got a front approaching over the weekend, and that will see a return to some shower activity, as I said, over the course of kind of Saturday and Sunday. Impacting the state from kind of later on Saturday and then, through Sunday as well. So, yeah, that's the next chance of some showers around, some rainfall. That's going to be kind of that chance of a shower will continue into the new week as well.
1: Peter, really appreciate you checking in and talk to you again soon.
2: No worries. Thanks, Paul. Take care.
1: Thanks, Peter. That's Peter Stapleton, Senior Forecaster at the Weather Bureau. You are listening to Evenings here on 774 ABC Melbourne and ABC Victoria. Now, just a very, very big thanks to the litany of wonderful guests who we had here. Anthony Koutafidis popped by. My wife, Tegan Higginbotham, came by, and we talked a lot about Carlton. Apologies to anybody in opposing teams. Also, big thanks to Chris Gill, who swung by to give us some amazing music recommendations. And listen, if you missed anything on the show, if you want to go back and catch up, you can head across to the ABC Listen app. But also, tomorrow night on Evenings, you are going to meet the man behind a doco that starts in a suburban street in Melbourne and ends up with a very famous UFO sighting. Here's Nightlife.
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4: ABC News with Melanie Scott. NATO leaders are expected to unveil arms deals worth tens of billions of dollars in the Turkish capital this week. William Howard Evans reports.
5: The announcements will happen before European leaders join US President Donald Trump to demonstrate they are heeding his calls to spend more on defence. Mr. Trump has long accused NATO countries of over-relying on the US to protect them in the event of an attack and has threatened to leave the alliance entirely if nothing changes. NATO Secretary General Mark Rutte insists Europeans have made staggering increases in defence spending, in part due to fears of Russia amid the ongoing invasion of Ukraine, but also because Mr. Trump has been extremely forceful in encouraging them to do so.
4: Graves for more than 150 unidentified people have been dug in Venezuela as residents continue to grapple with the

in which work is done so that you get improvements in the value of goods and services produced for each hour that people work. And that could be giving workers more tools, more capital equipment, more computers, more machinery to work with. It could mean better skills, better training in the workplace, or education before you come to the workplace. Or it could be moving up the value chain in terms of the types of goods and services that are produced by individuals.

0: No.
1: Yeah, she had fun and good.
0: Trying to think of that. I was thinking that's right. It works sometimes. Remember when Peter Costello did the Macarena with who was it? With on the Today Show it was, wasn't it?
1: Yeah.
0: The Midday Show. Yeah.
1: The worst one was Scott Morrison doing April Sun in Cuba.
0: Oh,

0: It's the Oompa Loompas. Alrighty, Pandora, let's go with question 22. We're in World Chocolate Day, staying?
1: Yeah, why not?
0: Released in 2004, The Chocolate Invasion was the 29th album by which American singer?
1: The 29th album?
0: Hmm. Released in 2004, The Chocolate Invasion was the 29th album by which American singer?
1: I'm just trying to think of who's American who's been around that long. Bruce Springsteen.
0: Not Bruce Springsteen, no. Sorry,
1: Thank
0: Pandora.
1: You.
0: See ya. Bye-bye. Not Bruce Springsteen. Andrew in Smithton. Hello, Andrew.
2: In Smithton.
0: Yes. Andrew, what do you reckon? Released in 2004, The Chocolate Invasion was the 29th album by who?
2: I'm going to have to do a bit of a guess on this one. 29th album. Would that be...
0: No, good. All right, Andrew, we better leave it. Let's move on. Actually, I'll tell you what, we've got a news bulletin coming up. So we've got one, two, three, four questions left. We're in World Chocolate Day. We've got two left in arts and literature as well. And we shall take questions, we shall take answers to these questions straight after the latest ABC news. Here we go.
3: This is ABC News with David Rollins. Nigel Farage, the leader of Britain's Reform UK, has announced he will resign as an MP, then recontest a resulting by-election. As Europe correspondent Elias Kluwer explains, it comes as he faces a parliamentary investigation over allegedly undisclosed political donations.
4: There is the questions around a £5 million donation that was given to him by a Thai British businessman Christopher Harbone in 2024. And then, of course, the Times reported that he'd received benefits from George Cottrell, who is, again, a very wealthy conservative Briton, but is a convicted criminal. It's been reported and alleged that none of these benefits or cash gifts were declared by Nigel Farage.
3: The British military says three tankers have been struck by projectiles in quick succession in the Strait of Hormuz. The new assaults threaten to halt the flow of traffic in the strait, just as countries begin to restore normal shipping practices in efforts to ease the global economic strain of the war between the US and Iran. The UK Maritime Trade Operations Centre says one of the tankers was travelling off the coast of Oman and caught fire. Two other tankers have been hit, but their locations are not yet clear. Parts of central Damascus are in lockdown after two explosions in the city, just as the French president, Emmanuel Macron, was visiting. Here's Middle East correspondent Matthew Doran.
5: Video circulating on social media showed the burning wreckage of a car and a second explosion in what appeared to be a rubbish bin. Syrian state media have reported the attacks have injured 18 people, including four police officers. The explosions rang out in an area a few hundred metres from Damascus's Four Seasons Hotel, a popular location for foreigners and visiting dignitaries. And while French government...

0: like playing golf as much as I do the rest of them, but I would find that a little boring.
1: Well, don't come. I mean, you're certainly not invited after that.
0: I
1: mean, not invited after that.
0: It'd be an expensive holiday, though, wouldn't it? Because it costs a bucket load to play in Scotland, or especially if you
1: whinging and moaning and groaning about the whole thing. Well, you know, you go to the Barclays, you know, resort by the sea and, you know, brown your backside on the stony beach. That's fine. We'll be hitting off.
0: Or you can join us in the golf cart and drive the golf cart around, which is always fascinating.
1: Anyway, you can listen up and find out where Trev is going for his holidays, because coming up, as you know, he's going to have a lot of time to go on and going holiday. Go on holiday.
0: We will discuss how it is you make those choices.
1: Do what your wife says.
0: So yeah.
1: All right. You and I will talk tomorrow. Oh, no, we won't, because the program tomorrow is coming, by the way, because of some technical issues, is coming from Perth. So you and I will talk again on Thursday. We're doing a good show about AI. News now.

0: Steve Miliband and take the money and run if you're interested in the World Cup, then Argentina have just scored. There's 10 minutes to play, so it's now Argentina on 1 and Egypt 2 goals with 10 minutes to go. It's getting a little bit exciting. I've got a lovely text here that said Australia does have a history of being knocked out by the eventual winners of the World Cup. We were knocked out by Egypt as well. We were knocked out by Italy, and we were also knocked out by Argentina, who both went on to win the World Cup. It's good to be recognised for something, really, isn't it?
1: What's loaded with fun for the whole family? 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

0: Alicia Skye and a song called Grand Ideas, taking us up to the next ABC News. No more ringing in with the keyword or texting in radio, because your 15 minutes has expired as we head up to the next ABC News. 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
2: Good morning, this is ABC News with David Rowlands. Marine Le Pen insists she will run for French president next year, vowing to appeal a criminal conviction to France's highest court. It comes after an appeals court upheld the leader of the far-right National Rally's conviction for misusing European Union funds, but shortened her ban on running for elected office. The Paris court ruled that Le Pen will serve a 3-year jail term with 2 years suspended and ordered her to wear an ankle tag for a year. Nigel Farage, the leader of Britain's Reform UK, has announced he will resign as an MP and recontest a resulting by-election.

0: That's Blondie and The Tide Is High. The news is coming up shortly tomorrow. Join us in the program. Scott Goodings will be us, and we'll take a look at the television programs that lasted for just the right amount of time. They didn't make too many. They didn't make enough. So we'll talk about that tomorrow on the program. Thank you for your company. Look forward to talking to you again tomorrow.
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0: Good morning, Natasha McFarlane with ABC News. A man will be interviewed by Homicide Squad detectives following a fatal stabbing in Melbourne's East overnight. Georgia Lenton-Williams has more.
1: Police are investigating after a woman died following an alleged stabbing in Vermont. Officers were called to reports a woman had been stabbed inside a property on Delatite Court just before 10 o'clock, and the 39-year-old was found dead at the scene. A 39-year-old man was arrested and treated by paramedics before being taken to hospital under police guard. Police believe the parties know one another and will investigate the circumstances surrounding the incident. Anyone with information is urged to contact Crime Stoppers.
0: Police have charged a teenage boy following the theft of a car and factory fire in Melbourne's southeast. Investigators allege a ute was stolen from a gym in Burwood on June 9th before it was driven to a factory in Carrum Downs early the next morning. It's understood a group of people set fire to the factory before fleeing in the ute. No one was inside at the time and there were no reports of injury, but the damage cost likely exceeds $1 million. The boy has appeared in a children's court where he was remanded to appear at a later date. Police are still trying to find the others involved. The Victorian Greens have unveiled

0: Filed a new housing policy to tax ultra-wealthy property investors in order to abolish stamp duty for buyers. Meg Whitfield reports.
1: Under the policy, land tax would be increased to 5.3% for people that own residential investment properties at a value of more than $5 million. The money raised would be used to abolish stamp duty for homes being purchased up to $1.1 million and reduce stamp duty for homes up to $1.6 million. Greens housing spokesperson Gabrielle Di Vietri says it's about levelling the playing field.
2: There's a real rebalancing that needs to happen here.
1: She says the party will be taking the policy to the state election.
0: A dispute over how Australia prices medicines has sparked fears. Thousands of people with multiple sclerosis will be forced to pay up to around $30,000 a year to access life-saving treatments. The government's Pharmaceutical Benefits Scheme Advisory Committee will meet today to discuss the future of two MS medicines currently on the PBS amid a pricing stoush with the drug makers. MS Australia Deputy CEO Dr. Julia Morahan says removing the drug from the PBS would be a devastating loss for patients.
3: These medications keep people stable, they give them a better quality of life, they reduce disability, they allow people to remain in the workforce. This is money well spent.
0: World leaders have arrived in the Turkish capital Ankara for the annual NATO summit to talk defence and deterrence. Europe correspondent Ms. Zoe Ford is there.
4: Leaders from the North Atlantic Treaty Organisation, NATO, including Donald Trump, have come together at a formal dinner at Turkey's presidential palace ahead of the main summit later today. The mood has been tense already. Soon after arriving, President Trump criticised NATO leaders who opposed the US-Israeli strikes on Iran.
5: We weren't treated well because we did something in Iran. We don't need anybody's help. I didn't even want their help, but before I asked, they said they wouldn't be there.
4: Donald Trump says he wouldn't have come to the summit if it wasn't being hosted by his friends in Turkey. Ms. Zoe Ford, ABC News, Ankara.
0: Nigel Farage says he's resigning from UK Parliament, but is vowing to stand in a by-election he has triggered. Europe correspondent Elias Kluwer reports from London.
6: Nigel Farage said he'd be addressing the nation on his political future, which led many to speculate that he'd be quitting politics due to an ongoing investigation into personal donations he's received from wealthy party backers. But the leader of Reform UK was defiant, declaring he'd done nothing wrong.
7: I have not broken the law. I have not misused public money.
6: Nigel Farage then did announce he'd be resigning as an MP, but would be standing again to win a mandate from his constituents. But the investigation into the money he's received won't go away, and critics claim the move is a publicity stunt.
0: And to sport, the final round of 16 match at the Men's Soccer World Cup has just kicked off between Colombia and Switzerland in Vancouver. To the weather for the state, partly cloudy in the south with isolated light showers over Gippsland, most likely near the coast. For Melbourne, partly cloudy, a top today of 11 degrees. Tomorrow, partly cloudy as well, 13. Right now, it's 7 degrees in the city. 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
8: Good morning, welcome to AM. I'm Rachel Mealy coming to you from the lands of the Turrbal and Yuggera people in Brisbane. The last of the known ISIS-linked Australian women in Syria is expected to return home amid allegations that a Yazidi girl was enslaved, beaten and raped while enslaved at the woman's home in Syria a decade ago, the ABC can reveal. Sydney woman Hoden Abbey has spent more than a decade living in the ISIS caliphate and Kurdish detention camps after travelling to Syria in 2014. And last month, the Home Affairs Minister granted her a permit to come back to Australia. Stephanie March has this exclusive report and a warning it contains disturbing details.
9: A Yazidi woman who we will call Sara was just 9 or 10 years old when she was sold to an ISIS fighter known as Abu Osama in mid-2016 in the Syrian city of Raqqa. Abu Osama's English-speaking wife, Osama, was pregnant with their daughter. To protect Sara's privacy, her words are being voiced by an actor.
10: When Abu Osama took me, he hid me for 3 days. He put me in a room and locked me, and Osama didn't know I was there. But after 3 days, he told Osama that he had brought me for her because she was about to give birth, but his main purpose of taking me there was rape.
9: Sara says once Umosama learned her husband

0: This is the Rural Report on ABC Local Radio.
1: First up, yesterday you might have heard this story on the Country Hour. A Victorian parliamentary inquiry into last summer's bushfires has revealed the Victorian government attempted to gag what the Country Fire Authority could say in its submission. The summer bushfires burnt about 400,000 hectares of land, destroyed 250 homes and more than 15,000 livestock as well. Now, a series of emails has been released by the Parliamentary Committee and now they have also released the full CFA submission, which the government has tried to change. We reached out to the CFA for a response yesterday. We didn't get it till after the Country Hour went to air, but we did get a statement back from the CFA Chief Executive Officer Greg Leach, who does confirm that the CFA has provided a response to questions on notice directed to the Chief Executive and Chief Officer of CFA by the Legislative Council Environment and Planning Committee inquiry into the 2026 summer fires across Victoria. This response was provided on the 30th of June 2026, based on the guidelines for appearing before and producing documents to Victorian inquiries. Earlier, the CFA inadvertently submitted a working draft relating to the questions on notice to the committee and immediately requested the documents be returned. And so both of those documents have been released to the public. You can read more about that story online. Head to abc.net.au/rural and tune into the Country Hour today at midday with Jay McNaughton for any further updates. Let's head to the sale yards, though, because the national mutton price record was toppled at a Red Hop sheep sale in Ballarat yesterday. A line of crossbreds sold for $418 in a sale when numerous lines sold for more than $10 a kilo. Selling agent Trent Severino from TB White & Sons in Ballarat says mutton markets are only getting better by the day.
2: Exceptional results at Ballarat today. You know, we only saw a reduced yarding of mutton, only tick over 2,000 sheep yarded. But, you know, in our sale, TB White sale, we saw a national record, we believe, of $418 for a pen of 25. Exceptionally big ewes. You know, they're as good a sheep as you'll see. But the mutton job in general today, you know, was at all-time highs. A lot of sales over that $360, $70 mark. So it was exceptional.
3: And Trent, $418 for mutton. I mean, at most times in history, $418 for a blue ribbon sheep to breed with would be amazing money, let alone mutton.
2: Absolutely. Like, you know, it's pretty easy to remember when the best sheep in the yards were only making $30 and rams were making a dollar. So the turnaround from that, yeah, it's phenomenal to see, you know, sheep at a cents per kilo price that you'd nearly lock all your lambs in for the rest of your life at is just outstanding.
3: And the indicator in general has been surging toward $0.01, but I'm imagining the results today would have been over that mark.
2: Yeah, on your heavy mutton today, you know, it's definitely north of $9 on the heavy mutton, but a lot of your trade sheep and your light sheep especially north of that 1,000 cent mark, you know, up to 1050 in places, you'd say.
3: And these record-breaking ewes, Trent, you said they were big. What do you reckon they might have weighed?
2: It's a good question. They were heavy. They were outstanding. You know, they're going to be near the 40 kilo mark, I would have thought. 36, sort of up to 38 kilos probably, I would have thought.
3: And where do we go to from here? Because as you're saying, the numbers at the selling centres are exceptionally low. The national flock's low. There aren't the numbers out there. There's no destocking happening. I mean, is the mutton price just going to stay here or go even higher?
2: It's a good question. I think for the foreseeable future, that all the indicators are pointing towards that our mutton price is going to be remaining at all-time highs. As you said, there's definitely no destocking. You know, there's some fantastic stories around the region at the minute, you know, across the state and even up into the, you know, New South Wales of lambing percentages. But you would have thought that all of them are going to be retained. All the breeding ewes are especially going to be retained. So you can't imagine, well, you definitely won't be any massive numbers of mutton coming through in the next

0: next 18 to 24 months, you wouldn't have thought.
1: That was Trent Severino from TB White and Sons in Ballarat, speaking with Angus Furley there. Now, drought and water buybacks are being blamed for job cuts in southern New South Wales rice industry. Processor and exporter Sunrice is scaling back milling operations at Leeton and Deniliquin, but says just how many staff will be shed is not yet clear. Emily Doak has this report.
2: Sunrice typically employs up to 650 people in the Riverina, but its announced milling at Leeton will move from 24/7 production to 16 hours, 5 days per week, while production at Deniliquin will be cut from 24 hours, 5 days a week to 8 hours, 5 days. In a statement, CEO Paul Serra says it's in response to a sustained reduction in rice supply, driven by drought and water policy. He says the company can't say how many jobs will be cut, as consultation with staff is ongoing, but it is exploring redeployment opportunities. Edward River Council Mayor Ashley Hall says the cutbacks at the Deniliquin mill are a blow for his community.
3: They've got to go through a review period with the staff and consultation with them, so we haven't got actual numbers what impacts this is going to have. They'll be offering potential job relocations to some of our staff out here, but it's going to have a major impact in Deniliquin. Unfortunately, the mill, while still operational on one shift, is going to be very limited, and I've got no doubt they'll be reassessing within that next 12 months how we go through on a long-term basis.
2: Would you be expecting that there'll be job losses here? Is that what you're anticipating?
3: Oh, I think that's absolutely certain. That's the unfortunate part of that. If they're reducing down to that number of shifts there'll be some casualties, 100%. That's the cruel side of this.
2: You say it will have a big impact. Just describe that for me in terms of the importance of that workforce in your community.
3: Oh, look, it's just not the associated workers out there, but it's the auxiliary businesses, the trucking industry, the mechanics, the auto electricians, the wives, the families, the kids who go to school. It has a flow-on effect that I don't think government can really appreciate. And as much as they do all the modelling around what the environmental benefits of the water buybacks are going to give, what's the collateral damage is these towns that are going to be decimated, and thriving towns which Leeton and Deniliquin over the years when they've had good rice industry and such a successful staple industry, you just got to question why is the motivation, what's the end game? We're just as important as our city folk, and we just feel like we're second class citizens.
2: So as you've said, it's not clear yet how many jobs will be affected or just what the flow-on impacts of that on your small community will be. But what would you be looking for from the company and also, I suppose, from government in terms of things that can help a community like yours in this sort of situation?
3: Yeah, well, I know that Sunrise have reached out to the federal government. I think they've even sent letters to or had some communication with the Prime Minister and Treasurer. But I think some type of a package there that can assist people in the transitioning into other employment, there should be some type of financial reward for that industry particularly. That I've seen it happen before where major industries have been given some sort of financial kind of assistance. So we would be looking for that and asking the government to come and at least kind of work with Sunrice in some type of a package.
2: Rice production last summer was about 180,000 tonnes, the lowest crop since 2019-2020. And this year, general security irrigators in both the Murray and Murrumbidgee have zero allocations. So the forecast for this summer is also looking bleak. The federal member for Farah, David Farley, says the rice industry's suffering because of poor government water policy.
4: It's horrific for the industry, and it's horrific for the employees of that industry, and of course the producers of rice to that industry. More importantly, it's totally irresponsible of the federal government. I challenged via question time last week in the parliament to the water minister. We were seeking to see if there was surplus water above environmental requirements we could put into the productive pool, especially for the spring and summer crops, and the answer was a clear no. It's historical into the fact that not only that the United Workers Union, the largest union within the rice growing processing industry, has made representation on behalf of the industry to the water minister alongside rice growers cooperative and association to see if they could get water released.
1: That's Federal Member for Farrer One Nation's David Farley, ending that report by Emily Doak. And lastly this morning, let's get an update on the grain market. We're joined by Joe Boyle, Agricultural Analyst with Bendigo Bank. Morning, Joe.
5: Good morning. Thanks for having me.
1: Good to have you on. Well, lots of rain last week, pretty wet. What has it done for the crops?
5: Yeah, absolutely. So last couple of weeks has brought more rain across most of the southern growing regions, with upwards of about 80 millimetres recorded in some parts. But that rainfall event was actually pretty widespread, with most of New South Wales and eastern South Australia also getting a decent drink there as well. So the season is generally pretty well positioned across the Victorian cropping regions as we enter the second half of the year, with most areas having average soil moisture levels alongside a relatively sunny start to this week, which should help promote growth. And there's also a chance of additional rain over the weekend and to start next week as well, although totals are not expected to be as high as over the past fortnight. But then looking a bit further out, the three-month outlooks are still a pretty big cause for concern, with a drier forecast across most of the cropping regions out to October. But hopefully we will see some decent falls throughout that critical spring period to allow crops to reach their full potential this season.
1: It's confusing, isn't it? We keep seeing so much rain and then El Nino in the headlines as well. It's very, unbalanced. What about local pricing? What are you seeing there?
5: Yeah, so starting off with wheat, prices have softened on the back of that continued rainfall over the past couple of weeks, with both reduced demand for feed grain and ease supply concerns for this season. Offshore markets have also come under a bit of pressure as well, which is weighing on local prices there too. So your old crop APW wheat bids have fallen about $10 per tonne to sit around the higher $200 per tonne range in northeastern Victoria, while your new crop prices are trading about $10 to $15 per tonne higher. Shifting over to barley, where prices have also backed off a bit following that improvement in conditions and easing feed grain demand. Supply prospects have also improved following this rain, but also because planted area for barley is tipped to be higher this season due to comparatively better pricing and high fertiliser efficiency, with that expectation of higher supply applying further pressure to prices. However, ongoing demand from China and tightening domestic stocks following a strong export program so far this year continues to underpin bids. So your old crop barley prices are back about $5 per tonne to sit around the mid to high $200 per tonne mark. And then your new crop prices are now at pretty similar levels after falling pretty sharply at the start of June. And just quickly with canola, markets have been relatively steady with softening crude oil prices weighing on Canadian and European bids, but this has been relatively counterbalanced by tighter global supply and firm bioenergy demand. But we are expecting to see volatility continue in oil and oil seeds, while negotiations between the US and Iran continue as well. So your old crop prices have remained around the low $700 per tonne range, while your new crop prices are trading about $30 per tonne higher, around the $750 per tonne mark.
1: Joe, thank you so much for your time this morning. I think that's all we have time for.
5: No worries. Thanks for having me.
1: Thank you. That's Joe Boyle, Agricultural Analyst with Bendigo Bank there. And that's the end of the Rural Report for this morning. Tune into the country at midday. Right now, though, 6:30 news time.

0: ABC Local News, good morning. I'm Charmaine Manuel. Weather records have fallen as parts of the Goulburn-Murray region have endured their warmest and wettest June on record. Andrew Mangelsdorf has more.
1: Shepparton recorded an average monthly minimum of 7.3 degrees, its warmest since records began, while Albury Wodonga, Yarrawonga and Corryong also hit record minimum average temperatures. Meanwhile, Mount Hotham received 335.2 millimetres of rain, its wettest June on record, while Wangaratta had its highest monthly rainfall in more than two decades. Senior Bureau of Meteorology climatologist Simon Granger says the unseasonably warm conditions have been caused by high-pressure systems, bringing warmer air from the north and interior. He says global sea surface temperatures also reached their warmest June levels on record.
0: Police have suspended a search of the Goulburn River at Shepparton after a person was reported to be in distress. Emergency services were called to Tom Collins Drive around 1 a.m. on Sunday after receiving reports a person was heard calling for help. Police say no one has been found and no further information has come to light, indicating someone was in the river. The Victorian Greens have unveiled a new housing policy to tax ultra-wealthy property investors in order to abolish the stamp duty for buyers. Meg Whitfield reports.
2: Under the policy, land tax would be increased to 5.3% for people that own residential investment properties at a value of more than $5 million. The money raised would be used to abolish stamp duty for homes being purchased up to $1.1 million and reduce stamp duty for homes up to $1.6 million. Greens housing spokesperson Gabrielle De Vietri says it's about levelling the playing field.
3: There's a real rebalancing that needs to happen here.
2: She says the party will be taking the policy to the state election.
0: A community information session will be held in Wodonga next month on the future of the Latchford Barracks at Burngilla. Alison Jess reports.
4: The Department of Defence says the session will give residents the chance to speak directly with representatives about the divestment of the base, transition planning and the next steps. The site is one of four bases in the Albury-Wodonga military area and covers about 220 hectares. It supports up to 500 defence personnel, including public servants, and reservists with office space, logistics, accommodation and training facilities. The department says personnel will be moved to the other bases in the region, including the nearby Gaza Ridge barracks. The divestment is part of changes to the department's property portfolio.
0: Nearly 20 years after its closure, Barmer's Danya Centre is reopening to the public. The Yorta Yorta Cultural Centre was forced to close in 2007 due to structural issues caused by termites. Today, the New Look precinct is finally reopening with accommodation to host community and cultural gatherings. Danya Centre CEO John Kerr hopes the centre can help share culture with the wider community.
5: We're here, we have our presence back, we have our dining centre back, we have our cultural centre back where we can practice and maintain our culture. And the significance for the wider community is that they can come and experience Yorta Yorta culture directly with elders, community members and or our staff that we have.
0: Parks Victoria staff are taking part in strike action today amid an ongoing pay dispute. The Australian Services Union says hundreds of workers are expected to take part in the action. It will last 24 hours and include a march through Melbourne city centre. The union says wage bargaining has been ongoing for more than a year and is calling for the state government to step up with a better offer. Visa application fees have jumped by at least 25% at the turn of the financial year. Anna Nusrat is a principal lawyer at a regional Victorian firm and says her clients were already struggling with the system before the changes. She says forcing people to pay lump sums instead of instalments will delay or disincentivise workers who can't deal with oppressive fees.
6: The checks and balances aren't in place for department decisions as they are for, say, other legal decisions. So a lot of times visas are refused for quite arbitrary reasons after someone has actually been through and spent all this money. And obviously you're not going to get a refund either.
0: And returning to one of our top stories, police have suspended a search of the Goulburn River at Shepparton after a person was reported to be in distress. Emergency services were called to Tom Collins Drive around 1 a.m. on Sunday after receiving reports a person was heard calling for help. This is ABC News.
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8: Ooh, another chilly, frosty start this morning. Bit of fog as I was coming in as well. So could be some patchy fog around. Of course, we'll check in with the Bureau in a sec to find out more about that. So could be quite nice weather to stay indoors, maybe snuggle up, watch a film, perhaps. The Swanpool Environmental Film Festival is on this weekend. Perfect opportunity for you to head indoors. And in fact, all of the films, it's three screenings with different films, and each of those will also feature a guest speaker. So you get a lot of bang for your buck. We're going to check in with a committee member of the Benalla Sustainable Future Group who have been involved with the festival for quite a few years to find out what they're going to be screening and how you can get along as well and take a look at it. You can let us know how it's looking at your place, including Peter at Howlong West, sitting on just 1 degree with a good frost. No fog at the moment, though. Clear sky with a few stars about. The planets are the brightest this morning. 0467 842 722 from the Bureau of Meteorology. Kate Doyle, good morning.
9: Good morning. How's it going?
8: Pretty fresh.
9: Yes, it is. It is pretty fresh. Wangaratta, we're still at -0.1. The temperature there at the moment. Got down to -0.3 earlier this morning. Where have we got here? Albury, we're currently down at 2.8 degrees. We got down to 1.7 earlier this morning. So, yeah, certainly pretty cool around. Rutherglen managed to get down to -0.8. Thredbo, -3.2 there. So certainly some pretty chilly conditions around this morning and certainly a few patches of fog around. So please make sure you are taking care if you're out and about on the roads this morning. There's certainly some foggy patches as well as some frosty patches around as well today. The other thing that we are continuing to keep a note of those river levels are slowly receding, but we do still have minor flood warnings in place for the Ovens and the Kiewa rivers today. So please make sure you are continuing to take care. But otherwise, we are looking at dry, settled conditions expected all the way through until the weekend because we've got a strong high pressure system, which is really just sitting in over Tasmania for the next few days, bringing some clearer skies once they manage to make their way through the fog this morning.
8: And I suppose that's the payoff, isn't it, Kate? I mean, we have these chilly starts, but then we have these nice sort of sunny days.
9: Yeah, that is the situation. So when we've got a high pressure system, it means that air is really pushing down across the region, which prevents the lift that's required to form the clouds, which is why we have fog, etc., forming on the surface. But it does mean that when that fog does clear up, we're talking nice clear days for the most part. But of course, because of the clear skies, that does mean that there's no blanket of clouds to keep that heat in overnight, which does make for these particularly chilly starts. And we are expecting another couple of chilly starts across the next few mornings.
8: Mm. And when it comes to those rainfall totals, Kate, you know I'm going to ask you about it, don't you? Across the weekend, what are we looking at?
9: Look, at the moment, it is looking like we could see just from a couple of millimetres up to about 15 millimetres across both days of the weekend. It does look like there is the potential for a fairly significant system making its way through. And, of course, we are talking on areas where we have already seen quite a lot of moisture so far this winter. So certainly one to watch as we get there. We are also expecting the winds to be picking up as well and the potential for some higher falls in more isolated locations. So certainly the potential for some more weather to be watching with close attention as we get towards the weekend and we see a cold front making its way through. But, of course, a couple of days of clear and sunny conditions between now and then.
8: Mm. All righty, you have a great day. Thank you for that.
9: Thank you.
8: Kate Doyle at the Bureau of Meteorology. And, look, speaking of stats and getting into the weather, we've seen, and I think you heard in local news as well, Albury, Wodonga, Yarrawonga, Corryong hit record minimum average temperatures for the month of June. Mount Hotham got 335.2 millimetres of rain, its wettest June on record. And Wangaratta had its highest monthly rainfall in more than two decades, so since 2005. And we'll find out more after 8.30 this morning with Senior Bureau of Meteorology climatologist Simon Granger. So just a few stats, if you enjoy your stats, which I do. And I know that sometimes we get the stats on the text line and I like getting that. So some stats on the way for you after seven. It's 20 to seven now. This seems appropriate for the kind of morning that we've got. A bit of icy wind, maybe some fog around. It's Dream Academy.

0: Yes, a nice snuggly song, Life in a Northern Town, the Dream Academy on ABC Goulburn Murray, where it is 16 to 7 on your Wednesday morning. So we've made it halfway through, and it does mean, of course, that it is the 8th of July already. So we should be expecting this sort of weather, shouldn't we? More about the weather after 7 this morning. And if you have ever considered becoming a firefighter, then I have all the inspiration and incentive you need to make that step. So more to be revealed. We'll do that after 7 as well.
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0: Good to be with you on ABC Goulburn Murray. And the Swanpool Environmental Film Festival is on again this weekend. So there's three screenings with different films, and each of those will also feature a guest speaker, including what seems to be a very powerful documentary about the 2022 Lismore floods. It's called Floodland.
3: I've seen people drown. I've dug graves. Some days I'm still on the roof, hearing the screams. Of course, we have floods, but not like this. This is catastrophic. Our climate, as we know, is changing.
4: Affluent people have that luxury to not feel like you're ever going to get flooded. Makes me wonder whether I'll ever be able to get out of the floodplain and be safe.
0: Ooh, pretty devastating stuff, isn't it? But certainly very interesting as well. Peter Maddock is a committee member of the Benalla Sustainable Future Group. They've been involved with the festival for a few years now and can tell you more. Peter, good morning.
5: How are you going this morning?
0: Yeah, really well, thank you. These films, they sound pretty powerful.
5: Yes, we think they're good films. They're difficult for the committee that looked after setting up the festival to choose from, but that's what we've ended up with. Yeah, and Floodland's perhaps interesting given that the recent rainfall we've had and that, in fact, Benalla is on a floodplain. So water was running over one of the bridges here this week.
0: Gosh. And we've got some more rain forecast for this weekend as well.
5: Yes. but the film festival.
0: Yeah. But that bodes well for a film festival because you're nice and cozy inside.
5: We are, yes. We're fully air conditioned now.
0: Yeah. So tell us, just give us a reminder about Benalla Sustainable Future Group and what you do. Is the festival one of your key events?
5: It's probably our major event during the year, and we work with Swanpool Landcare on the event, and it's supported by the Gecko Clan, which is a collection of Landcare groups, and the Benalla Rural City and Golden Broken Catchment Authority and the state government. So good financial support and from supporters over the years.
0: Mm. And what sort of things do the group get up to aside from the festival?
5: Well, we have meetings, invite guest speakers along to talk about environmental issues. We're generally interested in climate change issues and sustainable living. And there are other action groups that we have that look at particular interests. We have operate a food co-op. There's a very successful Wastewise Benalla group. And there are a number of other action groups that are looking at different aspects of sustainable living and climate change and environmental issues.
0: Mm. And as you mentioned, you know, this first film that we were having a listen to there, Floodland, you know, really the focus on those 2022 Lismore floods. Can you give us an idea about the other two films?
5: The second film is Rehydrate Australia, which is a film produced by Tarwin Park Training, and it's about natural sequence farming, which was initially started by Peter Andrews many years ago, and his son, Stuart Andrews, has taken on now the role of training people about landscape restoration through natural sequence farming. And so they'll be here to present, along with one of their educators, Adrian Drew, talking about natural sequence farming. And we'll see the film Rehydrate Australia, which is looking at a whole lot of farmers around Australia, really, looking at them implementing these practices.
0: And then the third session, there's a couple of short films.
5: We've got a couple of short films. One is Turning the Ship, which is about the looking at the Newcastle blockade in 2024, about preventing export from coal from the world's largest coal port. And there's a short film. These are both short films.
0: We just lost you a little bit on the phone there, Peter. We've got you back now, though.
5: The last short film is Degrowth in the Suburbs, featuring Sam Alexander, a sustainable living on a tenth of an acre in the city. But the speaker is quite, I think, an entertaining speaker in that session. He will be on speaking for about an hour, we think. Craig Castry, from a horticulturist, regenerative edible gardening, simple steps to improving soil health, garden growth and personal well-being. So the festival starts on the dot at 11 a.m. and finishes with dinner at 7:05 p.m. And there'll be lunch at 1:10, afternoon tea at about 4:35, and then dinner at 7:05.
0: So it's your whole Saturday planned out, basically.
5: It is. Tickets are $40, and that includes the whole day.
0: Fantastic. Try booking is where to head for that.
5: That's right, try booking. There is information on our website, Benalla Sustainable Future Group, bsfg.org.au. There's a link on the homepage which takes you to a few articles where you can download a flyer and also the program for the day.
0: Yeah. Great to speak with you, Peter. Thanks for giving us the info.
5: Thanks very much.
0: That's Peter Maddock, who is a committee member of the Benalla Sustainable Future Group, who's been involved with the Swanpool Environmental Film Festival for a few years now. So that's coming up on Saturday. You've got a full program, as you can hear, and plenty of food involved as well, which was good to hear, morning and an afternoon tea and then dinner as well. So you are fully covered. If you head to Try Booking, you'll be able to find out more. That's this coming Saturday. It is 8 to 7.
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0: On ABC Goulburn Murray, time to check what is making news. Alison Jess, good morning.
11: Good morning to you, Sandra. And a reminder for everyone driving around to be careful today. Lots of fog in different places across our broadcast region, so put your headlights on. Hey, I thought I'd start with something that was unfolding yesterday when you were on air, Sandra Moon. So police have charged alleged Pam the Bird graffiti vandal in Melbourne after his Balti Bridge standoff. So the man's been charged after an hours-long standoff with police on top of the 140-metre tower on a Melbourne bridge. And this delayed thousands of drivers on Melbourne CityLink and the Westgate Freeway yesterday morning. Police say the trespasser scaled the bridge and abseiled down the concrete pillar to spray paint the notorious Pam the Bird character on the surface in the early hours. So the man did lower himself to the ground and was detained by police at 11 a.m. So he has been charged now.
0: They certainly used a lot of resources as well, I think, this was happening.
11: Yes,
0: too.
11: So yes, we kind of saw it in the background on the television.
0: I think that's been kind of, you know, a few questions have been asked around, you know, all of that. So it should be interesting to find out what the outcome is.
11: And we've got some good news. Adelaide Crows AFL legend Tony Modra has left hospital after he was seriously injured in a truck crash last month. So in a statement, Tony said he's overwhelmed by the kindness and care shown to him and his family, which is always lovely when you're going through something. Of course, he was injured in June when the truck he was driving hit a tree near Victor Harbour in South Australia. Modra says his progress has been encouraging and that his family is now focused on his continued rehabilitation. So good news for Tony to be home. It's always nice to be home. To the UK. UK leader Nigel Farage has stood down.
0: Reform leader.
11: Reform, yeah. He's the leader of Reform UK. So he's stood down as an MP amid a donation probe and vows to win the by-election. So he's been facing intensive scrutiny over his finances and donations. So he said he would resign as MP, but then recontest his own seat in the upcoming by-election. So a big win in the seat could help him shore up support. But already many of the main political parties, Sandra, have said that they will not field candidates in this vote. So this all seems a bit, I don't know, weird.
0: It's interesting, isn't it? And look, speaking of politics, just to let you know, and you can start sending messages through now if you like, but we will have the Victorian Liberal leader, Jess Wilson, in the studio with you later on this morning after 8:30, continuing the Fresh Start tour, which I'm sure you heard with Nick Healy earlier this week. So if you've got specific questions around our region, then by all means, shoot them through and we will pose them to Jess Wilson, who could potentially be, you know, the next

0: And I'm going to leave you on this one, Sandra, because I know you love your movies. But the BBC Music Magazine has ranked the 23 greatest movie scores of all time. So you can probably guess some of the ones that are in there.
1: John Williams. Everything John Williams, I imagine. Schindler's List, Star Wars.
0: Yes. That's three. There's also Rocky, of course, The Godfather, The Good, The Bad, The Ugly, Psycho's in the list. But here's number one. See if you can recognise it. I think you will.
1: E.T. noises gave it away.
0: Yes, I had to include those.
1: Of course.
0: Oh, it brings back the memories.
1: I can't remember the last time I saw E.T. I wonder if it's still...

0: He just turned off the film, let John Williams do his own thing, and then re-edited the movie to the piece, that score. So, you know, it doesn't happen often, but it paid off, apparently.
1: Wow. Okay. It's not my favourite. I mean, look, I love E.T., but I think you can't go past Star Wars for emotive music.
0: And Jaws.
1: Well.
0: And Rocky. Yeah.
1: And Lawrence of Arabia.
0: Yes.
1: That's beautiful music.
0: It
1: and
0: is,
1: I
0: actually.
1: Love that film as well. What do you think? What is the best movie score? Okay, this is the BBC Music Magazine's greatest movie scores. But what about for ABC Goulburn Murray? How about our own movie scores? I bet I know which one gets a Guernsey. I'm not going to tell you. I just reckon that it will come up because it is something that's close to home. Don't say it.
0: Not saying anything.
1: I think you know. Do you know what I'm talking about?
0: No, I don't.
1: Maybe.
0: It's early.
1: Sorry. Yeah. What am I thinking?
0: Let me think about this.
1: Yeah. All right. Well, I reckon that there was a movie that was well known and perhaps shot in this local area that has some very, very evocative music
0: goodness
1: that I think
0: me.
1: Might get
0: Seriously.
1: A Guernsey. But it's not up to us. I'd love to hear from you. 0467 842 722, the best movie score. Alice and Jess, thank you.
0: Pleasure.
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1: What's your favourite movie score? 0467 842 722. Maybe it is E.T., like the BBC Music Magazine. But love to hear something different. Maybe something Aussie, something Australian that you just here, and it just takes you, it transports you back to that moment. 0467 842 722. It's always going to be Star Wars for me, but I know that sometimes the cheese stands alone. Now, Forest Fire Management Victoria are looking for entry-level forest firefighters right now, in fact. And if you needed any inspiration and incentive, I will present it to you. You need to look no further than in your own backyard, and we'll get a history really on a fantastic local firefighter who has had a fantastic career that's not over yet, I should point out as well, but certainly can act as some inspiration and give you more detail around what is required. And we'll also take a look at some of the stats around the warmest and wettest June on record coming up to 7 o'clock.
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17 and around that 5-degree mark for Mount Buller, Mount Hotham and Falls Creek. Similar conditions tomorrow, so cool to start and then mostly sunny with tops of around 15. Some cloud clearing on Friday with a top of 15 as well, and chance of fog every morning. But as I mentioned, we will see a bit of a change. Well, actually on Saturday and Sunday, we're looking at some more rainfall with some morning fog as well, and anywhere between 3 to 15 millimetres for both days, bringing the temperatures down as well to around 12 or 11 degrees for our top temps. Now, we're talking about movie soundtracks this morning, and I said, I just bet that something with a local connection will get a Guernsey in this. Well, Tracy at Coonamoo says, well, I know the one you're talking about, but I give this one my vote. I mean, I only really needed to play the first bit, didn't I? You know what this is. Ennio Morricone. The good, the bad and the ugly. Thank you, Tracy, for sending it through. 0467 842 722, the number, if you'd like to get your vote in for your favourite movie theme. This is Billy Field.

True Love on ABC Goulburn Murray, where it is 16 past 7 on your Wednesday morning. And if you love your stats, and I know you do because you know I love them as well when it comes to rainfall totals and just working out what the weather is doing, well, parts of the Goulburn Murray region have had their warmest

0: And wettest June on record. So we're going to get the stats. We're going to check in with Statsman Simon Granger, who is a senior climatologist with the Bureau of Meteorology. So we'll do that before 7:30 this morning. Now, Forest Fire Management Victoria are looking for entry-level forest firefighters right now. And if you needed any inspiration and incentive, look no further than here in your own backyard. Hume Region's Deputy Chief Fire Officer at Forest Fire Management Vic, Aaron Kennedy, was awarded the Australian Fire Service Medal last month for a career really dedicated to protecting you from bushfire impact. And Aaron is in now. Good morning.
1: Good morning, Sandra.
0: I know that you don't want me talking about you like this, but I'm doing it anyway. Congratulations, a fantastic honour.
1: Oh, yeah, thank you very much. No, it was certainly a surprise, but just a huge honour, particularly knowing that there's so many other people that contribute in such an important way as well.
0: And doing a bit of research into you, seeing a very fresh-faced Aaron Kennedy, you know, you started in the industry doing lots of different jobs. Can you tell us about some of those things?
1: Yeah, so I started about 30 years ago with the ACT Parks and Conservation Service and worked there as a started in their ag area and then in as a ranger. And then I've worked with Parks Victoria as well as a ranger in Forest and Fire Management and now with DECA or Forest Fire Management Victoria. So my career has been always had forest and fire management involvement where we manage the, you know, our state parks and forests, but we're also responsible for responding to those bushfires. So it's given me a great exposure to the practical hands-on skills of forest management, but also emergency response.
0: And so what drew you to that sort of work in the first place?
1: Look, I'm actually from Western New South Wales off a farm, and so I wasn't great at things like maths and science and those sorts of things. I wanted to look at a practical option and, yeah, ended up moving into land management and forest management. So it was really about the diversity of the work, but also having that overlay of emergency response that is, it's very dynamic, but it's quite exciting, you know, when you're young and you're starting out and you get to travel and be involved in a lot of bushfire response across southeastern Australia.
0: Well, I know that, you know, we've worked closely with all of the bushfires over the last few years, and the logistics and the organisation involved in it is pretty intense.
1: It's a massive effort that requires a lot of people with diverse backgrounds and skills, and which is why, you know, we are about to recruit, or we've started our recruitment process for positions across the state currently. So it's an exciting opportunity for anybody that has a diverse range of skills that want to support emergency response.
0: I mean, I think, you know, looking at the way that you have moved through the work that you've done, it does demonstrate that it can take you in a lot of different directions.
1: It certainly does. And so, you know, you can come in entry level and then end up having a career for the rest of your life in an area that is, which is a fantastic role. I mean, you have the ability in my role to be working outside. You know, we manage over 8 million hectares of public land across Victoria. And we get to manage all of our recreation sites, our roading networks, undertake pest, plant and animal work, and then be involved in emergency response. And it's not just limited to bushfire response. You know, we support flood and storm events and things like biosecurity events. So H5N1, that aviation avian influenza.
0: Yeah.
1: You know, it's a diverse role and opportunity for people, and it has been for me. I've been able to have experience or get experience in all of those areas and apply it to my day job.
0: And, you know, I mean, as I mentioned a little later on, we're going to be hearing about some of these temperatures and some of the rainfall that we've had in the last month. But you guys are always looking ahead. You presumably are looking ahead to the 2026-27 fire season.
1: Yeah, we are. And so we know that we've had a wet June. You've just been talking about that. But the current forecast, we're expecting and preparing for an early fire season again. We can expect lower rainfall during spring and summer with a El Nino event forecast. So that'll be drier conditions again. So we're in preparation for that. And as a result, we've just opened up applications for 500 seasonal forest fire operations officers located at, we've got 74 sites across the state and across, you know, the the northeast where we are currently now, and we're inviting people to apply for those roles.
0: And so, you know, who should be applying? What do those roles entail?
1: We've got such a diverse workforce, so we're encouraging anybody and everybody to apply. So we've got school leavers, university students, a lot of tradies, people come from allied health, people that just want to break in their career. So come on for a season, typically, and then, you know, they may also get a contract to come back year after year. We also have ongoing roles that are advertised as well. And so there's a great opportunity to either come in as one of the seasonal roles or in an ongoing capacity. But what we find is that those people that come in a seasonal capacity end up working for us full time and then have a career out of it, which is fantastic.
0: And so, importantly, how do you apply?
1: So you can go to the careers.vic.gov.au and you'll be able to look for our roles there. So just type in seasonal firefighter.
0: It'll come up.
1: It'll come up. So we're on the socials. You'll be able to apply. Applications close on the 26th of July.
0: Yeah. Great to speak with you. Congratulations again. And I know that we'll have the opportunity to speak again in the future, but appreciate it.
1: Thanks, Sandra.
0: On our ABC Goulburn Murray, that is Hume Region's Deputy Chief Fire Officer at Forest Fire Management Victoria, Aaron Kennedy, awarded the Australian Fire Service Medal. Clearly an incredible career, and it could be something that you would like to do as well. You can certainly head to the website, you can do a Google search, and you can get your application in now for seasonal and ongoing forest firefighter roles right across the state. On ABC Goulburn Murray, 22 past 7.
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0: On our ABC Goulburn Murray. Now, coming up, this is something that I know that you will be interested in, and that is the fact that there are some e-scooter rules that people need to adhere to. And I know that you have seen people perhaps using these e-scooters that are not adhering to these particular rules. We're going to check in with local police and just get a rundown on what those rules are. And also another scam alert. This one is with regard to the ATO, the Australian Tax Office. And it's just a really good reminder about not clicking any of those things. So anyway, more to come. Now, parts of the Goulburn Murray region, as I mentioned, have had, well, some of their warmest and some of their wettest June temperatures and millimetres on record. The ABC's Andrew Mangelsdorf is speaking with Simon Granger, who's a senior climatologist with the Bureau of Meteorology.
3: Several towns have the warmest June minimum temperatures on record. So that included Yarrawonga with average minimum temperature of 7.2 degrees, Kooriong with minimum temperature of 5.2 degrees, and finally Albury with Donga, minimum temperature of 7.1 degrees for the month. Yeah, so all of those are around about 30 years of data at that current site.
4: I understand there were some other records set in areas like rainfall.
3: Rainfall across much of the north and west of Victoria was around about 1.5 times to double the June average. We didn't see too many records in the northern areas, so it was more significant rainfall was out west. But we did see that Wangaratta had its highest June monthly rainfall since 2005.
4: What about Mount Hotham?
3: Mount Hotham did have its highest June rainfall on record with 335.2 millimetres, which was getting on towards over 2.5 times its monthly average. Falls Creek also had over twice its monthly average rainfall for June with 296 millimetres. So overall, yeah, Victoria's maximum temperatures were the third warmest on record since 1910, and the highest for June since 2005. And minimum temperatures were the second warmest on record for Victoria overall since 1910, with only 1991 being having warmer nighttime temperatures for Victoria.
4: What are the driving factors that have brought this about this year?
3: What we saw throughout June, particularly in eastern Australia, we saw a prolonged period where we had slow-moving anti-cyclone high-pressure systems sitting over eastern Australia and into the Tasman Sea. So that brought a lot of warmer air from the north and the interior of the country down towards the southeast, including New South Wales and Victoria. That's the major one in terms of the local weather patterns, but also we've seen that June was fairly warm globally, so that global sea surface temperatures in June 2026 was the warmest on record for June. So we've had this background of a very, very warm global climate.
4: And was this expected to be as warm as it ended up being?
3: We were very much expecting above average maximum and minimum temperatures for the southeast of Australia in June and all through winter.
4: El Niño was declared extremely early this year. Did that have any impact?
3: We don't always expect to see the very warm temperatures from El Niño this time of the year. It's really the stronger effects from El Niño historically have occurred later on in the year and towards later in winter and into spring. So the actual development of the El Niño may not have played a particularly large role this year in what we saw in June.
4: Looking forward to the rest of winter and into spring, what can we expect to see?
3: The rainfall forecast for July for the northern Victorian northern country is about equal chances of above or below average rainfall for July. Looking ahead into August, it's more likely to be below average for August and for the full July to September season. So looking over the full three-month period, rainfall is likely to be below average for northern Victoria. In terms of temperature, very likely to be above average maximum and minimum temperatures for the season. Quite high chances of them being unusually warm in the highest 20%. Very much increased chances of that, about 3 to 4 times the average chance of that occurring.
0: All right. That is Simon Granger, who is the senior climatologist or a senior climatologist with the Bureau of Meteorology, speaking with the ABC's Andrew Mangelsdorf on ABC Goulburn Murray, where it is 28 past 7. And apparently, some widespread Telstra outages could be causing a few impacts for you today. Not sure if that has impacted you or not. Certainly, I don't know if I should be mentioning it. There is wood in here, so I'm touching wood. As I say, I hope it doesn't affect any of our future guests on the program who are unable to get into the studio. But certainly coming into the studio after 8:30 this morning is the Victorian Liberal leader, Jess Wilson, who is continuing her Fresh Start tour, visiting, loads of different locations in Victoria ahead, of course, of the November state election. So any questions and queries that you may have for her, please send them through on 0467 842 722. And also keep your messages coming through about the movie soundtracks that you love. This one gets a Guernsey.

0: I mean, I think The Entertainer was composed before the movie The Sting, but I can't help but think of Robert Redford and Paul Newman when I hear it. So good. Thank you for sending it through. I could watch The Sting again right now. 0467 842 722, the number on ABC Gobbamurray. Time to head to the local newsroom now.
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3: ABC Local News, good morning, I'm Charmaine Manuel. Travellers on the V line will be affected this morning as a communication fault has led all lines to be suspended across the network. This includes the Bendigo, Seymour, Gippsland, Geelong and Ballarat lines. V line says it will announce alternative travel plans and is assessing the situation. Weather records have fallen as parts of the Goulburn-Murray region have endured their warmest and wettest June on record. Andrew Mangelsdorf has more.
4: Shepparton recorded an average monthly minimum of 7.3 degrees, its warmest since records began, while Albury-Wodonga, Yarrawonga and Corryong also hit record minimum average temperatures. Meanwhile, Mount Hotham received 335.2 millimetres of rain, its wettest June on record, while Wangaratta had its highest monthly rainfall in more than two decades. Senior Bureau of Meteorology climatologist Simon Granger says the unseasonably warm conditions have been caused by high-pressure systems, bringing warmer air from the north and interior. He says global sea surface temperatures also reached their warmest June levels on record.
3: The Victorian Greens have unveiled a new housing policy to tax ultra-wealthy property investors in order to abolish the stamp duty for buyers. Meg Whitfield reports.
5: Under the policy, land tax would be increased to 5.3% for people that own residential investment properties at a value of more than $5 million. The money raised would be used to abolish stamp duty for homes being purchased up to $1.1 million and reduce stamp duty for homes up to $1.6 million. Greens housing spokesperson Gabrielle De Vietri says it's about levelling the playing field.
6: There's a real rebalancing that needs to happen here.
5: She says the party will be taking the policy to the state election.
3: A community information session will be held in Wodonga next month on the future of the Latchford Barracks at Bonegilla. Alison Jest reports.
7: The Department of Defence says the session will give residents the chance to speak directly with representatives about the divestment of the base, transition planning and the next steps. The site is one of four bases in the Albury-Wodonga military area and covers about 220 hectares. It supports up to 500 defence personnel, including public servants and reservists, with office space, logistics, accommodation and training facilities. The department says personnel will be moved to the other bases in the region, including the nearby Gaza Ridge Barracks. The divestment is part of changes to the department's property portfolio.
3: Nearly 20 years after its closure, Barmer's Danya Centre is reopening to the public. The Yorta Yorta Cultural Centre was forced to close in 2007 due to structural issues caused by termites. Today, the New Look precinct is finally reopening with accommodation to host community and cultural gatherings. Danya Centre CEO John Kerr hopes the centre can help share culture with the wider community.
8: We're here, we have our presence back, we have our dining centre back, we have our cultural centre back where we can practice and maintain our culture. And the significance for the wider community is that they can come and experience Yorta Yorta culture directly with elders, community members and or our staff that we have here.
3: Parks Victoria staff are taking part in strike action today amid an ongoing pay dispute. The Australian Services Union says hundreds of workers are expected to take part in the action. It will last 24 hours and include a march through Melbourne City Centre. The union says wage bargaining has been ongoing for more than a year and is calling for the state government to step up with a better offer. Eczema Support Australia is calling on the federal government to ensure a life-altering eczema medication can be made more accessible for young children. This week, government and health agencies will meet to decide whether children under 11 should be allowed eczema medication known as dupilumab under the Pharmaceutical Benefits Scheme. Severe eczema is a debilitating inflammatory skin condition that may cause severe itching, pain, physical and emotional distress. Founder of Eczema Support Australia, Melanie Funk, says the medication is available for those over 12, but young children have been left behind.
2: But for young children, they're missing things like school, they're not sleeping, they're also potentially developing other comorbidities which start with eczema. The itch is relentless and it impacts the young child as well as the whole household.
3: Returning to our top story, travellers on the V line will be affected this morning as a communication fault has led all lines to be suspended across the network. This is ABC News.
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9: Hi, Rachel Mealy here. Exclusive details on the last known ISIS bride who's returning to Australia facing allegations a Yazidi girl was enslaved, beaten and raped in her home. Controversial UK reform leader Nigel Farage vowing to recontest his seat after resigning from Parliament. And how one primary school is achieving great success teaching young Indigenous kids to read.
10: Our school celebrates that. 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
11: 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This is Sandra Moon.
0: Oh, yes, we're starting to see some problems occurring now in terms of that Telstra outage and various other things that are happening around the place. So we will do our best. We may have to pivot. We may have to pivot just a little bit this morning, but already getting a few messages through for the Victorian Liberal leader, Jess Wilson, who will not be on the phone. So that is some good news because customers are reporting widespread outages affecting the Telstra network. So Telstra is looking into the issue that's affecting mobile calls and data connections and things like that. So if that's something that you're experiencing, you are not alone. You are not alone. So let's see how we can get through the rest of the morning. We are going to take a look before 8 o'clock this morning at the, well, we know that living in regional Australia, there are a lot of services that, you know, you have a lot more difficulty actually accessing, and negotiating the end of your life as you wish is one of them. So more to come around that. Weather-wise, there is a frost warning for parts of the northeast. We've just got those minor flood warnings now for the Ovens and Kiwa, and a final flood warning for the King. Some morning frost and fog around. That'll clear away to a sunny afternoon with light winds. Albury, Wodonga, Bright, Corowa and Rutherglen heading for a top today of 15. Yarrawonga, Mulwala, Cobram, Baruga, Wangaratta, Benalla, Mansfield and Beechworth a top today of 14 degrees. Corryong, 13. 5 degrees for Mount Hotham, Mount Buller and Falls Creek. Down to around 2 overnight and then a mostly sunny day again with tops of around 15. Some cloud clearing on Friday, so again, chance of some morning fog and frost and then a sunny afternoon. But we will see some rainfall as we get into Saturday and Sunday. A very high chance of showers, most likely in the afternoon and evening, anywhere between 3 to 15 millimetres. And the temperatures dropping back to around 13 and 11 degrees for top temps, respectively. It is 22 to 8. Wouldn't it be great if it was your birthday today and your name was Helen?

Things of Stone and Wood. Happy birthday, Helen. Wouldn't it be great if today, the 8th of July, was your birthday and your name is Helen? That one's for you. On ABC, Colbin Murray, Sandra Moon with you. And yes, we are experiencing some pretty significant issues with the Telstra outage that you have been hearing about this morning. And also what it means, it's going to affect you. I'm so sorry to be the bearer of bad news. On V-Line. A communication fault has led all lines to be suspended across the network. So that's Bendigo, Gippsland, Geelong, Ballarat and Seymour. So V-Line says it will announce alternative travel plans and is assessing the situation. So a bit of a fair dinkum mess out there at the moment. But we're still getting some text messages through, so not affecting everyone. Maybe if you're with Optus, that might be the difference. Keep your messages coming on 0467 842 722. We've been talking about movie soundtracks and the movie soundtracks that are evocative and that you love. A recent survey put E.T. at the top of the list. It's not my top, but this one, of course, getting a Guernsey on the text line, as I knew it would, anonymous texter. Thank you for sending it through.

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1: Well, we don't need the audio as well, do we? 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And of course, it's got that special something, hasn't it? 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So I knew that that would be on someone's favourite list. What's yours? 0467 842 722. 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
1: Yes, you are, and it's good to be with you on your Wednesday morning. And taking a look this morning at, well, school holidays, both sides of the border. We've got those cool winter days. We've got fog and we've got frost to be aware of, maybe some icy conditions. Not raining, though, not for this week, so maybe a few more than usual youngsters about. And I guess a timely reminder to check in with police for the rules around e-scooters, which, of course, we are seeing more and more. From Wodonga Police, Acting Inspector Shane Martin is with you now. Good morning.
4: Good morning, Sandra. How are you going?
1: Yeah, really well, thanks. I think it is really timely to take a look at these e-scooter rules because it seems like maybe some people are not doing the right thing.
4: Yeah, no, we've had a blitz on it previously, and yeah, you're correct. People still aren't abiding by the rules. So, especially kids under 16 aren't allowed to ride them, so we're encouraging their parents to make sure they're not purchasing them and make sure their kids under 16 aren't riding them. And if they do, then obviously there's rules around make sure you wear your helmet and speed limits and not ride on the footpath.
1: Yeah, definitely. And look, when it does come to, you know, those speed limits, it has to be a maximum of 20 k's, is that right?
4: 25, I thought 25. It was. Yeah.
1: And also where it can be ridden. So if you can just give us an idea about that.
4: Yeah, definitely not on the footpath. So obviously, depending on the, obviously can't be on the Hume Freeway or anything like that. So just around town, yeah, it's not on the footpath. And then it's obviously speed limited on 60K roads. But, you know, you can still get done if you're drink driving, if you're

0: been drinking, you're still subject to a PBT, etc. And depending how fast it is, it's classified as a motorcycle. So it's pretty complex. So yeah, there's heaps of information on their websites, and if you just type it up, you'll find all the rules and regulations. But main thing is wear a helmet, stick to under 25, and don't ride on the footpath.
1: And it's really tricky as well, isn't it? Because if people do see someone doing the wrong thing, because they are travelling so quickly and zipping around, it's really hard to, I guess, you know, make sure that that person is caught.
0: Yeah, well, unfortunately, they're not registered, so there's no registration plates, so we can't track down those individuals. So, yeah, unfortunately, limited means of what we can do to try and locate these people if they are doing the wrong thing.
1: Well, let's leave e-scooters for the time being, but just generally being careful, I guess, around this time of year when we do have the school holidays on both sides of the border for this week.
0: Yeah, well, hopefully most of them are tucked up in bed for a couple of hours in the morning with the cold weather. And, yeah, I wouldn't be venturing too far outside too early. So, yeah, look, there's plenty of things to do for the kids, but obviously being mindful, around our shopping centres and, we get an increase of sometimes in relation to children hanging around there. But, all in all, it's pretty good.
1: And what about this latest scam? I was talking about this earlier this morning. It's another Australian Tax Office scam.
0: Yeah, look, obviously, if you're in doubt, please do not click on links. Speak to a family member if you're unsure, or just delete it, or ring the tax office directly yourself, not using the number or the links that they're provided on your phone. Because, yes, obviously, this time of year, they're looking for people who they can rip off, unfortunately, and they're pretty tricky how they can do it. So, please, I encourage you not to open anything on your phone or emails. And if you're unsure, make some inquiries.
1: And the thing is, at a glance, it can look very legit, but you just need to, see what email address it's being sent from, or look into it a bit more closely before you do hit those links.
0: Yeah, most definitely. And it's too good to be true as well that, you're entitled to a refund and you haven't even put your tax return in. There's little indicators there to suggest that it's not legitimate. And you're right with the email address as well. But in doubt, please ask, and please just delete it if you're unsure. And if it's that urgent, I'm sure they'll contact you.
1: Yeah, that's it exactly. Always good to catch up, Shane. Thank you for that.
0: No worries, stay warm.
1: Yeah, you too. Acting Inspector Shane Martin from Wodonga Police Service Area on ABC Goulburn-Murray, where it is 11 to 8 on a very frosty and foggy out my window morning as well.
2: Do you know the next Australian of the Year? 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Or building a brighter future? Conducting research? Or inspiring future astronauts? 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
1: On ABC Goulburn-Murray, the Kerford Oration, which takes place in Beechworth annually, is a fantastic event that really delves into some interesting topics. And this year, later this month in fact, will be delivered by Yorta Yorta and Huon Woman, member of the Stolen Generation and acclaimed soprano and composer, Professor Deborah Cheetham-Freon, AO, who is with you now. Good morning, Deborah.
3: Hello, Sandra. It's good to be speaking with you.
1: And you. Your talk is titled, Actually, This Is Exactly Who We Are. So straight away, I'm intrigued. What's it about?
3: Do you know, that's a phrase, Sandra, that comes up all the time when our nation and others, but let's just talk about Australia for the moment, when our nation is dealing with tragedy, something awful has unfolded, something has been revealed perhaps that really shocks us to our core. And the very first headline, it seems, that so many will reach for, or this phrase, this isn't who we are. I think about the tragic events of, for instance, Bondi last year that we saw unfold on our television screens, reported on the radio, something that we didn't want to see, something that we don't want to believe could happen here. And straight away we were hearing, this is not who we are. Everyone from the person you pass in the street to the leaders of our nation.

0: this is not who we are. But actually, this is who we are. We don't want to be this. Mm. This is not who we want to be. And my point is, in this oration, to actually, it sounds like I'm not going to be offering very many positive messages, but it is essentially a message of positivity that I want to bring, that when you can face the best alongside the worst of who we are, then we can understand ourselves, then we can make the changes that we need to in society.
1: It's going to be a really interesting discussion. And in fact, you know, the Kerfoot Oration has grown and grown over the years. Now it gets sold out, you know, very, very quickly, but it will be live streamed as well so that people can watch it. Why do you think it is so important to have these big discussions in communities?
0: I think that we can feel isolated at times. I think social media has served to isolate us even further in a way. We can find ourselves in an echo chamber, if you like, and that's an isolating experience as well, where we're the algorithm throws to us people, you know, of like mind, well, sometimes, but we hear ourselves reflected back, and we don't always get the opportunities to gather, as you know, we once may have in person, to hear another opinion or to understand another lived experience. I think is probably the most important connection of all, to understand the lived experience of others, and to create the time and the space to listen and to share of your own experience. I think we can be so isolated at times. And so coming together for a discussion such as this, I believe there's a Q&A, which is quite usual at the end of such addresses. And I'm looking forward to that part of the evening, as well as sharing my ideas about how we change the message to, you know, when we're looking at something that we don't want to believe about ourselves, that, well, this is who we don't want to be. This is not who we want to be. And have that aspirational message there embedded.
1: Yeah. And as well, you know, listening to you speak, it's not just about the isolation, but I, in my lifetime, have never known such divisiveness in politics, in the world, and in Australia right now.
0: I couldn't agree more. And I think, you know, when you see leaders, or so-called, the people who aspire to be leaders, fueling fear, hatred, and, as you say, this divisive narrative, then there comes a time where we have to say, well, we don't accept that. This is not who we want to be. But it would be so easy to jump into that phrase, oh, this is not who we are. Yes, it is. These are the people who've grown up, you know, in our lived experience, and they have these opinions that are divisive, and they have this need to control and to fuel the fires of fear. This is who we are. And what do we do about that? That's what really matters. So I would agree with you. You know, I guess I'm 61, heading for 62 this year. And as an Aboriginal woman, as a member of the gay and lesbian community, I have seen a lot of fear and anger aimed in my direction. But I think in living memory, I don't think it's ever been quite so organised and quite so empowered.
1: And that's why the Kerfoot Oration is important. I just think you've put it so beautifully. It's going to be coming up on Sunday, the 26th of July. It's a free event. But as I mentioned, it really gets sold out very, very quickly. So do your best to get a seat. Otherwise, of course, you can live stream it. Absolute pleasure speaking with you, Deborah. Thank you.
0: It's always my pleasure. Thank you so much, Sandra.
1: That is Professor Deborah Cheetham-Freyan, who will deliver the 2026 George

Kerford oration at Beechworth Memorial Hall. So, you know, limited spaces for you to be there as well. But jump online, just do a search on that and you'll be able to find if you can get your hands on some tickets. And a really fascinating topic, isn't it? Actually, this is exactly who we are. On ABC Goulburn Murray, it is a couple of minutes to 8 o'clock with Neil Diamond.

0: Neil Diamond on ABC. God, we're Murray just about bringing us up to the 8 o'clock news. Now, V-Line has released a statement to say that trains across the entire network are being held due to that Telstra communication outage. When it comes to impacts on V-Line services, all trains in operation are being held at their nearest station. So limited coaches will be replacing those V-Line trains, I am sorry to say. Now, coming up after 8.30, of course, we've got the 8 o'clock news and then we're into AM. And then the Victorian Liberal leader, Jess Wilson, will be with you. So keep your messages coming. We're getting a few on 0467 842 722 for questions that you would like to pose to the Victorian opposition leader.
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3: Good morning, Natasha McFarlane with ABC News. Telstra customers across the country have been reporting issues with their service throughout the morning. Reports of problems spiked around 6 o'clock to more than 7,000 customers on the website Down Detector and have persisted throughout the morning. Telstra says it's aware of the issue and is asking customers to retry their connection. The federal government has also been informed. These customers say it's been a major inconvenience.
4: I've got a personal and a work phone, both iPhones, both connected to Telstra. One's got 3 bars and on Wi-Fi and the other's got 0, not even SOS now.
5: Very lucky that I have a work phone, not on the Telstra network.
6: My wife's phone, also on Telstra, is saying emergency calls only.
3: Meanwhile, a communications fault on Victoria's regional train line is wreaking havoc for commuters, with all lines suspended across the state. It's not yet clear whether the fault is linked to the nationwide Telstra outage. However, passengers are being advised to defer travel where possible, with very limited coach replacements available. V-Line says it doesn't know how long it will take to get radio services and the network restored. A commuter trying to get from Southern Cross to Geelong has told 774 ABC Melbourne he doesn't think he'll make it to work.
7: So it's pretty busy. There's about 70 people out the front. V-Line are doing, the customer services are doing a really good job with the communication, but you can really just see from the number of people the impact it's going to have for those who are trying to get to work in other places regionally.
3: The US says it has launched attacks on Iran again, accusing Tehran of striking 3 commercial vessels that had been passing through the Strait of Hormuz. Sarah Amir reports.
8: The US Central Command says Tehran's demonstrated aggression is unwarranted, dangerous, and a clear violation of the ceasefire. Iranian state media is reporting that projectiles have hit Sirik, Keshem Island, and Bandar Abbas, all in southern Iran. The Iranian Foreign Ministry says it will take any measure it deems necessary to safeguard its interests and national security. Tehran has also condemned Washington's decision to revoke a temporary suspension of sanctions on Iranian oil sales, describing it as a breach of their agreement. Brent crude prices have risen by more than 5% amid the latest escalation.
3: The opposition says China's missile test in the Pacific this week proves the need for

0: About the next steps, the site supports up to 500 defence personnel, with the department saying staff will be moved to other bases in the region. Parks Victoria staff are taking part in strike action today amid an ongoing pay dispute. The Australian Services Union says hundreds of workers are expected to take part in the action, including rangers, field staff and administrative employees. It will last 24 hours and include a march through Melbourne city centre. The union says wage bargaining has been ongoing for more than a year and is calling for the state government to step up with a better offer. Police are appealing for information after thieves took off with an excavator worth around $60,000. The 2010 Caterpillar backhoe loader was taken from Christensen's Lane in Wangaratta sometime between 4 o'clock on Friday afternoon and 7 o'clock Monday morning. Anyone with information should contact Crime Stoppers. And that's the latest from your local ABC newsroom this morning. For more, visit the ABC News website or ABC News Facebook page.
1: Charmaine Manuel in the newsroom for you this morning on ABC Goulburn-Murray. And earlier this morning from the Bureau, a lot to talk about really in terms of weather and in terms of that Telstra coverage, but we'll get to that a little later on. You heard from the Bureau of Meteorology's Kate Doyle.
2: Certainly some pretty chilly conditions around this morning, and certainly a few patches of fog around, so please make sure you are taking care if you're out and about on the roads this morning. There's certainly some foggy patches as well as some frosty patches around as well today. The other thing that we are continuing to keep a note of those river levels are slowly receding, but we do still have minor flood warnings in place for the Ovens and the Kiewa rivers today, so please make sure you are continuing to take care. But otherwise, we are looking at dry, settled conditions expected all the way through until the weekend, because we've got a strong high pressure system which is really just sitting in over Tasmania for the next few days, bringing some clearer skies once they manage to make their way through the fog this morning. So when we've got a high pressure system, it means that air is really pushing down across the region, which prevents the lift that's required to form the clouds, which is why we have fog, etc., forming on the surface. But it does mean that when that fog does clear up, we're talking nice clear days for the most part. But of course, because of the clear skies, that does mean that there's no blanket of clouds to keep that heat in overnight, which does make for these particularly chilly starts. And we are expecting another couple of chilly starts across the next few mornings. At the moment, it is looking like we could see just from a couple of millimetres up to about 15 millimetres across both days of the weekend. It does look like there is the potential for a fairly significant system making its way through. And of course, we are talking on areas where we have already seen quite a lot of moisture so far this winter. So certainly one to watch as we get there. We are also expecting the winds to be picking up as well, and the potential for some higher falls in more isolated locations. So certainly the potential for some more weather to be watching with close attention as we get towards the weekend and we see a cold front making its way through.
1: There you go. Cool starts, sunny days and some rain just in time for the weekend. From the Bureau of Meteorology, Kate Doyle.
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1: ABC Goulburn-Murray, Sandra Moon with you on Wednesday, the 8th of July. And it's been called the Start Fresh Tour. And earlier, I tell you what, it was a fresh start, that's for sure. Earlier this week, Victorian Liberal leader Jess Wilson was speaking on the mornings program with Nick Healy. And since then, she's been travelling to lots of different places, including in your listening area, Yarrawonga, and today, Wodonga. And with her is the Liberal candidate for Bunambra, Steve Martin. And Jess Wilson, good morning.
4: Good morning, Sandra. Great to be with you.
1: And
5: morning,
1: Steve.
5: Sandra.
1: Hi there. Good to see you as well. First up, we've got a really an explosive article that has come out on ABC Online today reporting that CFA leaders have accidentally exposed just how short-staffed their stations were during last summer's fatal fires following an administrative error. So we've got two submissions, basically. You know, we've got one that has come out called a working draft, and the second, an edited submission that didn't include details about the number of

0: staff and, you know, the people that were not present during the fires. Are you across this?
1: I am. It's a shocking indictment on this government that's essentially trying to censor the truth coming out of the CFA about the lack of resourcing, the lack of staffing. There were some serious concerns in there about the blowouts around the cost of building new CFA stations as well, 3 to 4 times the cost. You know, I spent a fair bit of time over recent months, off the back of the bushfires, of course, when I was up here last in Wodonga, but also right across Victoria, talking to our CFA volunteers. And I think it's important, Sandra, that we always remember that they are volunteers. They are going out and risking their lives on behalf of their community because they are good people. And they are not treated well under this government. Just trying to remember back on the tour, but on Sunday afternoon, I was on the back of a CFA truck going from Mangalore to Crichton Creek. It was a more than 30-year-old truck, and you could feel how heavy it was to drive. You know, as we were turning corners, it was struggling to go up hills. And the captain was saying, you know, it just doesn't feel like we matter because we don't go through a tunnel in Melbourne. And that's the real sentiment I get from our CFA volunteers, is they're under-resourced. And the story that's out there today in the ABC and across the papers that the government tried to censor this information and reduce it and redact it just highlights that they're actually not supporting our CFA. They're trying to shut them down and not let them even have a voice.
0: And so, therefore, what is the coalition's emergency policy? And, you know, when it comes to things like this and emergency responses that we are definitely going to need into the future.
1: Exactly. And this is a big problem. We've seen our CFA under-resourced and underfunded for years now, and we need to ensure that it does get more funding, and we're certainly working through the policy aspect in relation to that before the election. But a couple of things. One thing that we will do is we'll scrap the emergency services tax. Now, this is a tax on every single home, every single business, every single farmer, but also every single volunteer. And I've been to rallies where CFA brigades have come around the state, brought their more than 30-year-old trucks. And at the same time this government is putting a new tax on our volunteers, we're not seeing the CFA or the SES or our emergency services better funded. And it comes back to the financial mismanagement under this government. We've got a 10-year economic plan to fix the budget and ensure that we start paying down Labor's debt by 2032. But another big part of this is the announcement we've made that we will deliver 25% of infrastructure funding to regional Victoria. Why? Because regional Victoria actually represents 25% of the population here in Victoria. And right now they're only getting 12% of funding. So we're going to guarantee that over our first term, we will get that funding up to 25% to ensure it's going to our roads, it's going to our schools, our hospitals, and our emergency services.
0: And you know, that's a very big call to be making. And of course, it begs the question as well. I know that you have been talking about pulling down the state debt as a major policy, but where does the money come from?
1: Well, we'll start with ending the waste and stopping the corruption that is running rife on building sites right across Victoria, particularly on Melbourne's big build. $15 billion at a minimum has gone from government work sites into the pockets of organised crime and criminals under this government's watch. And that is still happening in real time today. Payments are going to underworld figures off this site. Payments above what they should be are going to the CFMEU because the government and the Premier have endorsed these sweetheart deals. And it's the taxpayer that is paying for that. We've also seen $50 billion in cost blowouts on these projects. We need to start enforcing contracts. We've got a plan to establish a royal commission as soon as we come into government to ensure that this never happens again and to ensure that we stamp out this corruption, but also to put a cop on the beat in construction enforcement Victoria to actually enforce these contracts in real time on work sites. This has been in place before and it had paid dividends, ensuring that we are actually keeping contracts on time and on budget. We'll bring that back and ensure that Victorian taxpayer money is being respected and ensure that we can fix the budget over time. You know, Sandra, we can't fix it overnight. $200 billion worth of debt, that's generational debt, but we have to start because the interest bill is unsustainable in this state, and I will always guarantee essential services for Victorians. So that's why we have to, you know, make sure that we stamp out this corruption.
0: On ABC Goulburn Murray, you are hearing from a Victorian Liberal leader, Jess Wilson. And I did just want to ask you, because you have been travelling and, you know, you've got your colleague there with you as well, Steve Martin, who is the Liberal candidate for Benambra, travelling through some of these areas like Yarrawonga and like Wodonga, are you getting a sense of just how tricky things are in terms of this cross-border and cross-border

0: policies that we have to deal with in these areas?
1: Certainly. And I spent some time up in Mildura as well, and obviously that's another big border community in Victoria. A real sense from local communities that life sometimes seems a little bit easier on the other side of the river. Certainly, you know, when I was in Mildura, businesses were saying that it's 30% cheaper to run a business in New South Wales compared to it is in Victoria. This morning I heard a gentleman tell me that he had his car stolen, and the police identified his car and were following the car and wanted to initiate a pursuit to arrest the offenders, and were told, no, can't do that here in Victoria. But if you sort of force the car over the border, we can get New South Wales police to be able to actually try and initiate a pursuit and arrest the offenders. Now, that's not good enough, and we have a policy to, in fact, back out Victoria Police and change the way pursuits happen, to change the burden of proof, if you like, so that if you initiate a police pursuit, if you are the offender, then you will be responsible for what happens on that pursuit. But they're just some of the examples of how it's harder to do things on this side of the river. But of course, Sandra, as I've been travelling up here, and I think every person I meet is talking about the state of our roads and the potholes and the danger of driving on the roads around here, having to swerve to miss these massive craters in the ground, but also the cost. You know, I was coming up the Hume and there were about six cars in a row all on the side of the road having to change their tyre. You know, these are rims are expensive, having to go. Mechanics tell us that they're seeing these people come in, day out. It's costing Victorians now the neglect on our roads, and that's been a huge issue as I've been travelling around.
0: Yeah, and I
2: think following on from that, Sandra, one of the sad things, I suppose, as I've been travelling around is people reluctant to grow their business, you know, seeing that there is potentially opportunity, but things are seen as so hard on regulation, even in using the roads. So they're making the decision not to want to grow their business, and that's obviously, that's less jobs, that's less growth for our region. So I've been excited watching Jess engage with all the people. We had a bunch of tradies this morning that she caught up with, and really listening to the issues in our community and making sure that they're represented in a new Liberal government.
0: How has it been for you, Steve Martin? Because, you know, very early on, or it seemed very, very early on, you know, you were selected as the Liberal candidate for Bunambra. We're still a long way from November, but I guess, you know, things are already happening for you.
2: It's been brilliant because I've been out to every corner of Bunambra and got to see the different issues in the different towns, from, you know, the more remote towns around Corryong and some of the issues they've battled with versus, you know, the more urban centres like Wodonga. But the messages have been very similar, even though they're different areas, and it is around people frustrated with just how hard it is to do things. It's hard to do business. They don't feel like there's a reward. They feel like in some ways they're working really hard, and then that's been taken away from them by a government that nearly feels hostile to business rather than supportive of it. And of course the roads is just a constant. And you know, as I've been travelling around, I've been risking my life like many other people in the region as the craters appear before us.
0: Well, look, I know that there are many other questions. There are a lot of questions, a lot of pothole questions that are coming through on the text line as well. But you will be heading to different regions. Where do you go after this?
1: Headed back through, sort of down through Mansfield today, back through to Croydon, and then the tour kicks off again tomorrow.
0: Mm. Well, look, appreciate your time very much. Victorian Liberal leader Jess Wilson and Steve Martin, Liberal Party's endorsed candidate for Bunambra.
1: Thank you so much, Sandra.
2: Thanks, Sandra.
0: On our ABC Goulburn Murray, keep your messages coming. Getting lots of messages about movie soundtracks as well. Why not? We like a bit of diversity here, so keep those coming as well. In the meantime, though, 13 to 9, this is America.

0: we understand its history and its past, but also come together for the future. It helps recognise, I guess, the survival of Aboriginal people and their cultures from right across Victoria and Australia. And I guess it shows that time has passed, but there's still momentum building. So it's real proof that, yeah, culture is leading the way, and it's still part of our future and moving forward.
1: Great to talk to you, Donna. Have a fantastic day. Stay nice and warm.
0: Yeah, I will be. Thank you for that.
1: Good on you. Thanks, bye.
0: All right. Bye.
1: That is Donna Sherwin, who is the Cultural Heritage Advisor with the CFA, a Wiradjuri and Anangu woman as well, and celebrating NAIDOC this week as well with the CFA, with the theme, 50 Years of Deadly. On our ABC, Goulburn Murray, a couple more messages. Look, I will pass these on as well because, as I said, we do have another opportunity to hear from the Victorian Liberal leader. Jess Wilson, again, it's not the potholes, the roads are stuffed, they need rebuilding. Thank you for sending it through. This texter says, can you ask Jess how the Libs have overlooked this area for way too long? The current member has not attended Parliament since August last year. Why is this being overlooked? Surely we deserve an elected representative. A by-election should have been called. And then this from Greg from Huon Creek, who says, will the Liberal Party get rid of contracts for public service executives and give them permanent so they don't have to slant reports to please governments and keep their jobs? Good questions. Thank you. I'll pass them on. And look, an update as well for V-Line. So the V-Line network has been impacted actually nationwide by the Telstra outage. So we do have the latest statement from V-Line. They say that the outage has resulted in significant impacts for passengers, for you this morning with no trains able to run on the V-Line network. So unfortunately, there's only a very limited coach replacement service that's in place. And so you're asked to avoid travel until further notice, which is going to be an impossibility, you would imagine, for some people. But you're encouraged to just keep checking the V-Line website, the app as well, for all the latest info. And, of course, they do thank you for your patience and understanding why they try to restore services as soon as possible. But certainly that's going to put a spanner in the works for a lot of people. And I know that after 9 o'clock this morning, Nick Healy will well and truly keep you up to date with any developments re-Telstra and V-Line. And also,
2: g'day, Nick Healy here, Wednesday morning. And while I'm with you on ABC Local Radio and ABC Listen after 9 a.m, you might be feeling a little alone if you're caught up in the Telstra outage. It has been causing chaos, calls and messages not going through, and all V-Line services getting suspended as well. I'll keep you updated on what's happening throughout the morning. You tell me how you're doing, if you can get through, obviously. I'm on 1300 977 222. Plus, accusations that the state government is running interference during a parliamentary inquiry into Victoria's fatal bushfires last summer. We'll get to the bottom of what's being said.
1: Yes, Nick Healy will be with you after the latest news. The text line remains the same, 0467 842 722. Rob called in from Lavington about movie themes, and he picked my favourite as well, so we should just have a little bit of this to finish off.

0: It never gets old. Have a terrific day. I'll be back with you tomorrow morning from 6:30. Coming up to news now.
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3: Good morning, Natasha McFarlane with ABC News. Telstra's mobile network has suffered a major nationwide outage, potentially affecting millions of customers. The network says it's looking into the issue and will share an update as soon as it's fixed. Telecommunications Industry Ombudsman Cynthia Gaber

0: it says it's a major concern.
1: It's a significant outage, more than 100,000 people obviously impacted, possibly significantly more than that. It really is having a massive impact on everyone's day-to-day life and shows how essential mobile services really are for us.
0: All of Victoria's regional train lines remain suspended due to the outage. It's impacting V-Line's radio network, with trains unable to run. V-Line is urging passengers to monitor updates and defer travel where possible, with very limited coach replacements available. The company says it doesn't know how long it will take to get the issue resolved. This commuter, Harold, says he's cancelled his plans to travel regionally for the day.
2: Oh, it's disappointing because I'm going back to Perth tomorrow morning. I won't see my son now. So, yeah, a bit sad, but there we go.
0: Meanwhile, Melbourne taxi driver Manish has told 774 ABC Melbourne he's lost multiple jobs this morning as a result of the Telstra outage.
3: As a taxi driver, nothing is happening because I can't take the trips. If I ask customer if you can pay cash, they don't pay cash, and my machines are not working. Apple machines not working. My phone is not working. I don't know what to do.
0: The US military says it's launched a series of attacks against Iranian targets and has reimposed sanctions on oil sales in retaliation for strikes on three oil tankers in the Strait of Hormuz. North America correspondent Lauren Day reports.
4: In a statement on X, US Central Command said its forces had begun launching a series of powerful strikes against Iran and that its demonstrated aggression was unwarranted, dangerous, and a clear violation of the ceasefire. It's unclear what exactly the US targeted, but Iranian media is reporting six projectiles hit an area in Sirik in southern Iran. Iran's foreign ministry says the country will take any measure it deems necessary to safeguard its interests and has also accused the US of breaching the MOU by restoring the sanctions. Lauren Day, ABC News, Washington.
0: The Prime Minister will meet with the leaders of Papua New Guinea, Tonga and Samoa in Brisbane today. It follows Anthony Albanese's trip to the Solomon Islands and Fiji, where he signed a major new defence treaty in Suva. Former Australian High Commissioner to both Fiji and Solomon Islands, James Bately, says it's been a successful week for diplomatic relations.
5: To my mind, it's been a pretty emphatic consolidation of Australia's position as the key security partner of Pacific Island countries. It's been, some really big wins for Australian diplomacy in the region.
0: The team of a suburban footballer who suffered a critical brain injury during a local game in Melbourne on Saturday has opted not to play this weekend. Meg Whitfield reports.
6: The loss of Epping footballer Nathan Fitzgerald has been felt across Australia's football community. The 27-year-old died in hospital on Monday after sustaining critical injuries mid-match at Laylaw Reserve on Saturday afternoon. Coaches, support staff and players at Epping Football Netball Club met on Tuesday night to decide if they'd be playing this weekend. The club says the under-19.5s and seniors will proceed with their game, but the reserves, the team Mr Fitzgerald mainly played in, will not. Mr Fitzgerald's number, 34, will be retired by the club.
0: To sports, Switzerland has reached the quarterfinals at the World Cup for the fourth time after beating Colombia in a penalty shootout. Scores were tied at nil-all at the end of extra time, forcing penalties. Switzerland prevailed 4-3 in the shootout to set up a match against Argentina in the next round. And Novak Djokovic has beaten Felix Auger-Aliassime in the longest ever men's quarterfinal at Wimbledon. The Serbian took 5 hours and 15 minutes to beat the third seed, 7-6, 3-6, 6-3, 6-7, 7-6. To the weather for the state, areas of morning frost and patchy fog, partly cloudy in the south with isolated light showers over Gippsland, most likely near the coast. Dry and mostly sunny across the north, a cool day with light east to southeasterly winds. For Melbourne, partly cloudy, the chance of morning fog with light winds today and heading for a top of 11 degrees. Tomorrow, partly cloudy 13, Friday mostly sunny 16, Saturday showers increasing 15, right now it's 7 degrees. ABC News.
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8: And a good morning. It is just past 9 a.m. It's Wednesday morning. Very nice to have your company. And look, yes, of course, major Telstra outage right around the country at the moment, causing

0: chaos. So V-Line trains remain down around the state. I've been speaking to people right now. I'm getting texts at the moment of people who are having dramas on that front. Not just us, I should say. I understand Canberra public transport is down, and there's some issues with New South Wales trains as well. In South Australia, at least 378 traffic lights are down because of the outage. And maybe most worryingly of all, while the TIO, the Telecommunications Industry Ombudsman, and authorities from other states are saying that calls to 000 aren't being impacted, what we're hearing from WA police is that they are saying they are seeing issues with people's ability to dial 000 from Telstra services. Now, this is all unfolding as you and I chat. I will keep you updated. And, of course, if you are actually able to get through, do let me know how you're doing. 1300 977 222. Or text, if that's better, 0467 842 722. Now, we're going to go from telecommunications to telehealth. In a couple of minutes, we're going to look at a push to make voluntary assisted dying easier to access for regional Victorians by allowing telehealth appointments, something you cannot do at the moment. But we're going to start with the parliamentary inquiry into this year's bushfires. Now, half the paid CFA staff in the Longwood and Harcourt districts were away when those fires tore through in January. Since Black Summer, there are actually less firefighters available for operational command, and only about one third of CFA requested funding has been granted by the state government over the past couple of years. But it looks like maybe the CFA have tried to bury that information. The inquiry has revealed that the CFA's submission was retracted a day later and replaced with one with far less detail. ABC's Emma Field has been covering this. She's the executive producer of The Country Hour. Emma, a really good morning to you.
1: G'day, Nick.
0: How did the submission end up? The inquiry end up with two submissions?
1: It's a fascinating tale. We don't really know, but I'll give you the background. So, obviously, Victoria's Parliamentary Environment and Planning Committee is holding an inquiry into this year's deadly bushfires in January. There's been a series of hearings across the state. You've probably covered them. At one of them, the Country Fire Authority appeared, and they took back a bunch of questions on notice from the committee members. So on the 4th of June, the Deputy Chief Officer, Scott Purdy, emailed the committee with their follow-up submission with the questions on notice. It was about 30 pages long. Then the following day, less than 24 hours later, he emails back and he says, "Sorry, due to an administrative error on my end, the submission was actually a working draft. Can we have it back, please?" And then there's a series of emails, and we only know this because the committee chose to release them, emails between the CFA and the committee chair and then later the Emergency Management Victoria person, claiming that the information in the document can't be revealed because there was executive privilege. That's sometimes a reason given why they can't release information, for example, if it relates to future budgets, for example. So they go backwards and forwards on this, and they're saying, well, you can't release it. It also has to go before a cabinet subcommittee, so it can't be released. Then on the 30th of June, a new submission is sent. It's only 18 pages long, vastly reduced in data, right? But the committee has chosen to release not only the emails between them and the government, or them and the departments, but also both copies of the submission, so we can have a look at what was taken out and what was in there before. It's just a really interesting blunt look, I think, about what the government really thinks about some government decisions around fire management and some of the real issues they think are really hampering their ability to fight fires and keep the community safe.
0: Emma, we got a sense of just how much difference there was between the two reports?
1: We do, because we can look at both of them. I went through them both yesterday. Mm-hmm. There's just a lot of detail in that first submission. For example, June 4th submission, it lists exactly how many vacancies were at the Longwood and Harcourt districts in the week of January 5th when those fires blew up. Half of the assistant chief officer and commander roles were vacant, and in total 70 of 180 of those senior roles in the CFA, paid CFA roles, were vacant on January the 5th this year. And then it also has quotes like, in the weeks leading up to January 5, this under-resourcing was consistent, resulting in sustained operational pressure. Now, go to the second submission that's kind of been cleaned or sanitised, very slim down. All they do is talk about the one district in Longwood. They say, yes, there were only two senior leaders there. There should have been seven. That's it. No detail. You know, there

0: was like two tables and a graph in the original one, which actually tracks these vacancies over time as well. Another example is fuel management funding, big issue for our country, our listeners, I have to say. So fuel management, burning and control. So in an earlier submission, they talk about the funding they get from the Department of Energy, Environment, Climate Action, that's DECA. They get money from DECA to work to do this fuel reduction, burning and whatnot via a program called the Safer Together program. And in the original submission, the earlier one, they say that they are worried about proposed funding cuts to this program, and they talk about taking steps to try and get that appropriation, the $7 million they need for that, you know, directly rather than having to get it from DECA. And then in the other, the later submission, it just explains what the Safer Together program is. That's all it does, and how much money it's allocated in the budget. So none of that detail around their concerns.
1: Emma Field is the executive producer of Country Hour. We're talking about the disparity between two reports from the CFA when it comes to the inquiry we're seeing into the most recent bushfire season. Emma, I know that CFA Volunteers Group president and captain of that Grassmere Brigade, John Houston, he said he wasn't surprised by the submissions. Here's him.
2: Oh, look, it's probably the same old spin that we've heard right from the start. It's just deflection from the government and, you know, words coming out, but we've just got to, you know, we've got to, at some point, we've got to get some actions that have got to happen. You know, you can't just keep making words and spinning things, you know. Everyone in Victoria is paying for a fire service and we're not getting the, what we're paying for, basically.
1: And, of course, Danny O'Brien, leader of the Nationals, shadow minister for emergency services, well, he suggested that this is a clear case of whitewashing.
3: So we've got a 33-page original document that has some really quite extraordinary statements and data in it that the government has subsequently then tried to cover up and submitted another document that's 18 pages long, a sanitised version, which has really done the government doing their best to hide the truth of the CFA's mismanagement, the mismanagement of the bushfires, some of the waste and mismanagement that's happened with respect to CFA stations in particular. This is a government that is desperate to hide any bad news and is really doing its best to hide everything from both the volunteers and Victorian people.
1: Emma Field, sanitised virgins aside from Danny, has the state government actually said anything about this?
0: Well, the minister's office didn't respond to us yesterday, but we did have the CFA. We did get a statement from the CFA, and they just actually parroted a little bit what was said in those emails, that they accidentally submitted a working draft in response to the questions on notice to the committee, and that the response provided on the 30th of June was based on guidelines, or their understanding of guidelines for appearing before and producing documents to the Victorian inquiries. So just quite a short statement there.
1: Quite a short statement. Would we anticipate that we think there will be a response at some point?
0: Look, I would be very concerned if I was the government because there's such big differences. It's a very blunt assessment. Like, I think really the most concerning thing coming out of this is the fact that some organisation or someone in the government has tried to withhold this really critical information from a parliamentary committee, which is really tasked for determining how our fire services can operate better and protect our communities. And if that information is being withheld, how can they possibly make that decision? How can they possibly make recommendations based on the best available data and information? I'd say they would struggle to do that. And I guess when a process like this happens, it also goes to public trust. Like, how can the public trust the government? In general, we're talking departments and ministers and all sorts of things. How can they trust them if they're not getting the information that a parliamentary inquiry is trying to determine?
1: Emma Field, good on you for the work you've done on this, and thank you. You can actually read Emma's story up on the ABC News website. She's the executive producer of the Country Hour, speaking about the CFA's two submissions to the inquiry into January's bushfires. While the first was revealing an 11% drop in the workforce since 2020, and over the past few years, the state government has only given the CFA about a third of the funding requested, those figures and others retracted by the CFA as their original submission, replaced by one much shorter. 1300 977 222. It's a 9:15.
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1: And yes, as I said, we're going to keep you updated on what's been happening with this Telstra outage as more information comes through. It is unfolding.

unfolding as we speak at the moment. A few texts coming in. Pete in Pernham saying, I actually just spoke on the phone with someone who lives in Mortlake, got through no dramas. Joe saying, I was off since 5 a.m, but it seems like all bars up now. That's good. That's out sailway. And Gertrude saying, we have SOS only on the phone, but I can send you a message at the moment. So much for this digital tech network. Where there is no telco, there will be no communication, no money, no fuel, no food, no credit cards, etc. Gertrude adding, cash is king. We've got to keep cash alive. Thank you so much, Telstra. I think that would be a little sarcastic one at the back of that one from Gertrude as well. I do know we're hearing from people, say, taxi cabs in Melbourne, saying that they've been unable to get jobs. I know there was problems with taxi payment systems in New South Wales as well. 1-300-977-222. That's how you call me. You text me on 0467 842 722. This is Tim Finn.

0: We had a bit of an update on the Telstra outage with New South Wales Police saying that you may need to be calling 000 from a non-Telstra device. Now, police have taken to social media. They say 000 systems not affected, but if you are calling from a Telstra device, you may not get through. I don't know how that means that 000 systems are unaffected. That sounds very affected to me, but basically New South Wales Police saying you should be using another device, a landline or Wi-Fi calling if you can, if you are using a Telstra device and trying to access 000. 1-300-977-222.
1: It's just Mowboy. Me and some of my favourite people are putting on an hour of music, comedy and games with performances from Drifting Clouds and Baker Boy, That Blackfella Show, tonight on ABC TV and ABC iView.
0: 21 minutes past nine on this Wednesday morning. Nick Ely here with you right across ABC Radio Victoria. Now, we've talked a lot, you and I, about voluntary assisted dying. Obviously, Victoria on the forefront many years ago of offering it for people affected in that time period, because other states have come on board, and certainly we've been pushing a lot to see some updates to the rules around it in Victoria, maybe to bring it in line with what we're seeing from other states and territories at the moment. Because if you're in regional Victoria, it can be very difficult to access. It means a lot of doctors' meetings, and thanks to federal law, they have to be face-to-face. They cannot be telehealth appointments. And while you are unwell, while you are seeking voluntary assisted dying, that travel can be incredibly complex or maybe even just not viable. There's been a really long-term push for reform, including just last week when a petition titled Fix Unfair Law so Regional Australians Can Access Assisted Dying was tabled in federal parliament with more than 13,000 signatures. I want you to meet Rebecca Dick. She's from Swan Hill. She's the daughter of Brian, who accessed VAD last year. But of course, the journey for him and his family, very far from easy. Rebecca, really good morning to you.
2: Hi, Nick. Thanks for having me.
0: Thank you for being open to talking about this today. I can only imagine that this was a difficult journey, both, you know, metaphorically and more literally for your father.
2: Yeah, it was. Dad had prostate cancer, and he was eligible for the Victorian assisted dying process because he was not likely to live more than 12 months. But at that time, he'd recently had quite a serious fall. The cancer was actually in his bone, so he broke his spine and also most of his ribs. So he'd had a pretty tough time of it. He knew what pain felt like, and, the last bit of navigating this process required him to travel to Bendigo from Swan Hill, which is about a 4 to 5 hour return journey. And it just took a lot out of him. There were three journeys down there that they just seemed to get longer each time. Dad seemed to get more frailer.
0: 4 to 5 hours, I mean, that's a huge amount of time. What was it like? Were you with him for those journeys?
2: Well, the first journey I took him by car, which I was totally not equipped for, getting an elderly and unwell patient out of a car and into a wheelchair was well beyond my pay grade, I'm afraid. And, made Dad get a bit grumpy and me get a bit grumpy, but we used to do that. We tried to see the lighter side of things, Yeah, on the way home, I think it was a big ordeal for him. Like, he still had his wounds to heal and he was just in pain and just really sick from the cancer, you know. Like, so I was trying to make the best of a bad situation and play a bit of music and sing a bit of Neil Diamond, which was his fun side of things. And he just asked me to pull the car over. He just needed to be motionless because it was too much. The whole, you know, this is a guy that had trouble just going to the bathroom on his own. So following that, we managed to access the patient transport system for the last two journeys, which weren't without their challenges as well.
0: I was going to say easier for him, but what you're describing, I mean, any trip like that's going to be difficult no matter how much you try and wrap around it.
2: Yeah, and it was massive. And I think looking back now, I didn't realise just how frail Dad got in between each of those visits, because, the second visit, he went by patient transport down to Bendigo and back on his own. And unfortunately, he was actually on liquid morphine at that time for his regular pain management, but he wasn't able to

0: take that pain medication with him on the vehicle. So he sort of just had to toughen up. And like, Dad was a tradie, he's pretty tough, like massively high pain threshold, like no one I've ever known. And so he always looked at the best side of things and cracked jokes and, you know, made people laugh. So he worked through it, but you could see that it took a toll on him. And of course, my brother and myself were worried about that journey and, you know, just him getting through those things so that he could access, you know, what he needed to. He really wanted to access that Victorian assisted dying and, you know, end his life in a peaceful way and on his terms.
1: I mean, Rebecca, yeah, talking about that sort of physical issues for your dad, I mean, emotionally, and you've touched on it, really tough for you and your brother the whole way through.
0: Yeah, look, the third trip down, I followed him behind the ambulance and my brother came up and, you know, it was tough from a number of different levels on Paul and I and the family, because you're navigating a death, you know, like a lot of people have, I guess, navigated planning a funeral. For this situation, we were planning a death as well as a funeral and all the associated things. So, and it's pretty hard because, you know, you're on Paul and I and the family because you're navigating a death, you know, like a lot of people have, I guess, navigated planning a funeral. For this situation, we were planning a death as well as a funeral and all the associated things. So, and it's pretty hard because, you know, you're in these meetings, it's emotional. There's, you know, you're hearing your parent basically say they don't want to live anymore. So it's very hard to hear that as a daughter and a son. So we had sort of those layers of complexity and trying to put on a brave face for Dad, make sure he was right for the journey home. And it just would have been so much easier if we had been able to access telehealth for those appointments. I mean, Dad ticked all the boxes, basically. Yeah, I just felt like it was unnecessary. And it would be good to get the federal government to make a change.
1: I mean, obviously, given what your dad went through, but the distance alone should make this a very simple decision to make with telehealth. I mean, you know, as you said it, that would have changed the whole scheme of everything for you and your family.
0: Absolutely. And, like, it's not even just the distance of the drive. It's actually the whole day, like, because you've got the in-between appointment, the waiting, the making sure Dad's getting something to eat and all that sort of stuff. The last trip, we were sort of left at the back of Bendigo Hospital waiting for the ambulance because through no fault of their own, they had to head off to another pickup. So we were sort of trying to keep Dad entertained in the wheelchair at the back door for about an hour or so. So there's that added, you know, like that just adds to the whole day and the journey. And I sort of said to my brother, I don't know why, like, you know, we could always have a doctor, just a standard doctor from, you know, the location wherever you are in rural Victoria sitting on a telehealth to, you know, if there needs to be some sort of physical checkover or something where, you know, another clinician needs to confirm the importance of the decisions, like, surely that can happen via telehealth and just enable people to not have to suffer through those face-to-face visits in their last, you know, months of life.
1: Yeah. Rebecca, thank you. I know this can't be an easy thing to talk about, but I really appreciate you actually sharing this. Rebecca Dick, daughter of Brian, he accessed voluntary assisted dying late last year. As she said, there were some awful experiences trying to get her dad face-to-face appointments to make sure that everything was in line. Swan Hill to Bendigo multiple times while he was in incredible pain from travelling. At the moment, because of federal laws, telehealth cannot be used for any of the doctor meetings when it comes to voluntary assisted dying. That's not just in Victoria, that's around the board. As I said before, there's been a long push for a long time and a petition called Fix Unfair Law so regional Australians can access assisted dying, tabled recently in Parliament. 13,000 signatures.
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1: Now, just at the start of the hour, I was talking to Emma Field. She's the executive producer of The Country Hour. She's written an article looking at some of the concerns when it comes to a change in submission from the CFA into the parliamentary inquiry.

0: looking at the bushfires earlier. A submission was retracted and replaced by one with significantly less detail. Now, Michael, who signed off as being a CFA captain, says who actually altered the original, CFA staff or government employees? Now, Michael, what we know from the documents is that CFA staff made the first submission, then they requested to retract it. They were citing matters that would be factually contested and quote-unquote cabinet and executive privilege, along with a lack of approval from board and leaders. The opposition is certainly saying that this is government interference, and the state government has so far not responded. If you are able to text or call, you can do that. 1300 977 222. You can text, as I said, on 0467 842 722. What's going on with the weather over the next couple of days from the Bureau? Kate Doyle, good morning to you.
1: Good morning. How's it going?
0: Kate, what's happening today?
1: Well, we've got a very stable, still kind of day is the story, and it is the story across the next couple of days. So we've got a high-pressure system centred over Tasmania, extending a ridge up over the southeast of the mainland, bringing fairly stable conditions and settled conditions with this high-pressure system pushing down upon us. It does mean that we've got largely clear skies through most of the north of Victoria, which has brought about some pretty chilly starts around this morning, and we do still have patches of fog about this morning, as well as some frosty patches this morning as well. So please do be aware that there's certainly still a bit of fog around if you're out and about early this morning. Otherwise, we are looking at sunny conditions through the north, a few showers around south of the range, and just a few light showers around for Gippsland. I should say some clouds around south of the range, and just a few light showers expected around Gippsland today. And then we're looking at very similar conditions across the next couple of days as this high pressure system stays in place. So again, the potential for some foggy and frosty starts around tomorrow and on Friday ahead of the change, which is then expected over the weekend. So things getting a bit more mixed up on Saturday, but between now and then, fairly steady as she goes.
0: I think when I pulled the car out this morning, this might have been the first time I've seen what looked like a little bit of frost on the neighbour's lawn. I think it's been a long time coming here in Shepparton as well. When we talk sort of a slight change onto the weekend and wet weather, is that still looking like it may mean snow as well?
1: It does certainly bring the potential for some snow, which I'm sure will be looked forward to, as we've had some pretty warm conditions, as you've been referring to there, up until now. Look, we've got the potential for snow down to around 1,400 metres on the Saturday, down to around 1,300 metres on the Sunday. Looks like we could see, a decent bit of snow with this system, so I'm sure that is very much looked forward to.
0: It will be very much looked forward to. Kate Doyle, thank you. From the Weather Bureau, that's Kate. If you're wondering what it's doing right now, well, 3 degrees in Swan Hill, 4 here in Shep and Horsham and Ballarat, 5 in Albury, 6 in Bendigo and Warrnambool, 7 in Sale, Mount Hotham and Mildura, 8 degrees. And then if you want anything approximating 10 degrees, it's actually only 9, or getting up there, Orbost, Latrobe Valley and Rill. Now, what is going on with Telstra? If you are struggling to get a phone call or a text this morning, you are not alone. What we're being told from the Telecommunications Ombudsman is that more than 100,000 people are being affected. That's at least. It's possibly even significantly more. It is impacting transport networks as well. Regional Rail in Victoria and New South Wales. V-Line, no trains are running. What we're being told is that a quote-unquote very limited coach replacement service is in place. Passengers are being asked to avoid travel until further notice. Get onto the V-Line website and app, if you can, to check the latest information. In Canberra, the outage has affected the ticketing system, although services are still running. In South Australia, hundreds of traffic lights have been affected. They've defaulted to auto settings, so they can't respond to cars being changed remotely. There is a lot going on. Rod's saying V-Line freight trains must use a different comms system, as freight trains definitely running this morning. This text says, Telstra inoperative, country train stalled. I have 5 Telstra bars when I usually only have 1 here on the farm. Maybe it's a lack of congestion on their network for a change as well. And Doug from Ballarat saying, Nick, just regarding this outage, one suggestion here, nationalise it. I think once we're getting a sense of just how much relies on that communications network, how much goes down when it has an issue, how many times we're talking about 000 concerns at the moment, there is a real question about how do we make sure that this is run more like an essential service and maybe less like a business. 1-300-977-222. Text me instead on 0467 842 722. Smashing Pumpkins.

Smashing Pumpkins with 1979, which, you know, might feel like 1979, given that we don't actually have any Telstra service at the moment. Yeah, I'm kidding. There's people getting through on the phone. I know that. Laurie says, hang on, have other people's phones gone to black and white, everything, or have I pressed something I shouldn't? Laurie, not to sort of second guess your tech support, but if your phone's anything like mine, you might have accidentally hit battery.

0: favour while trying to work out if you were connected to Telstra. Don't be afraid to go back and have a look at that if your phone's still black and white, and we'll work it that way.
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0: It is 20 minutes until 10 o'clock. Let's talk sport.
2: Why is there but Taylor Harris in the middle of the pack?
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4: On the left boot, squaring up.
5: You have to win each match, you have to win each set, you have to win each point.
6: Yes, you win the match. It goes up, it goes down!
0: So, I know that Men's World Cup has eaten a huge amount of spotlight at the moment, but there has been so much happening in the world of sport, from Super Netball Grand Final, wild scenes at Wimbledon, and of course, Women's T20, a dominating Aussie team. They took their seventh Women's World Cup crown, a crushing win over the hosts, England, at Lords. So I want you to meet Stacey Lothian. She's Cooma Cricket Club captain in the Goulburn Murray Cricket Association, was watching and has seen just what a big deal cricket is at the moment. Good morning to you.
7: Hi, how are you going?
0: Thanks for actually coming in to have a chat about this.
7: No worries.
0: What were you thinking about T20 when you were watching?
7: Oh, it's just amazing how the women's game has really taken off, especially in the last few years. And I think the great leadership from Sophie Molyneux, you know, there was a few doubters when she took over the captaincy role from Alyssa Healy, but she's done an amazing job, just led from the front. And, you know, the mainstays like Mooney and Perry, you know, they just perform on the world stage all the time, and they have done for years.
0: And, of course, Sophie, you should say, regional Victorian, Bairnsdale local from memory.
7: Yes.
0: Yeah. Very impressive to see. And a lot of talent around our part of the state.
7: Yes. Yeah, yeah. There's heaps of women's cricket competitions around the area. We're really lucky in our region. We've got Goulburn Murray Cricket Association, and also teams within the Cricket Shepparton are now playing in their own competition, and they're doing everything they can to get the girls having their own junior competition. So, you know, that taking off from the Master Blasters and moving on from that and giving the girls a real stepping stone to lead into the senior women's cricket space.
0: So are you seeing some really healthy numbers with all of this when it comes to you know, women and girls teams?
7: Yeah, yeah. So before Cricket Shepparton broke away, I think there was about 11 or 12 teams in Goulburn Murray Cricket Association, and they've broken away to start their own competition. And, you know, I think that's amazing that we've got that much interest that we can have two local associations within the area.
0: Say, talk to me about your interest in cricket. When did this start, Stacey? Do you go right back?
7: Yeah, yeah. So I was about 12.
0: Wow.
7: I loved cricket. I played in the backyard. Dad tried to help me learn a little bit about the game, and I did a bit of cricket in the schoolyard, obviously. And then one day, Mum and Dad took me down to a WNCL game. I think it was down at Junction Oval. Or might have been Princess Park, actually. But anyway, it was New South Wales and Victoria, and I got to sit with I got to meet Zoe Goss, who's famous for getting Brian Lara out, of course, in that charity match. And I got to sit with the whole team for probably 10, 20 overs of the game.
0: Wow.
7: Got all their signatures, got to meet Belinda Clark when she was captain of the team, the Australian team. She was captain of New South Wales at the time, and a few of the other New South Wales players as well. And on the way home in the car, you know, Dad said, well, we'll look into getting you into playing in a local team, and if you guys that I went to primary school with were playing one of the local clubs, and that's all started from there.
0: What were your options like back then? Was there a lot?
7: So back then, basically, if I wanted to play locally, it was playing with the boys.
0: Yeah.
7: I'm not really sure how much junior girls cricket was available in the city, but back then, yeah, it was playing with the boys, or as I got older, playing with the senior men. There was not really any options to play with girls other than representative sides.
0: How did that go? How were you treated?
7: Look, in the early days, in the junior side, it wasn't too bad. Like, the guys in my own team were really, really good.
0: Good. Want to hear that.
7: But sometimes, you know, you get a bit of stick from some of the guys in the other teams. But, you know, as I've gotten... As I got older, playing with the senior blokes, they're a lot more accepting, especially these days. Haven't played a lot of cricket with men recently, but yeah, it's certainly a lot more accepting than what it was with all the, I guess, women coming through playing cricket. It's just become the norm, I guess, yeah.
0: Which is really good. That's what you want to say, is just

0: normal. But you also want to see a really good pathway for, you know, girls who are 12, 13 or older and younger, knowing that there's teams that they're going to be accepted and getting into it to play.
1: Sure, sure. So, you know, they can start playing junior cricket with the boys if they want to, but if they've got that opportunity to have a junior competition in the area, that's even better. And, you know, a lot of these senior women's teams playing in the associations, they're open age, you know. They normally have girls that are 12, 13, 14 playing in there with their senior women. So it's, yeah, great opportunity for them to really step up and play and challenge themselves, yeah.
0: Do you think, Stacey, that the recent T20 got a bit lost because of just everything else happening around the world at the moment?
1: Yeah, look, I think unfortunately it was televised, not on free-to-air television, so that probably didn't help a lot. But yeah, I certainly saw a lot of stuff in social media, but I think with the success of the Socceroos through the World Cup, yeah, it probably didn't get as much recognition as it possibly could have. Yeah.
0: How long have you been captain for now?
1: Look, I've changed allegiances.
0: Yeah.
1: So I was approached. This is the second time I was approached by the club, and yeah, I accepted the captaincy just recently. So I'm really looking forward to playing with the girls. Really, I think they're a very young side, and you know, helping them to develop their skills, and hopefully, yeah, we can get a few more wins on the board.
0: Stacey, are you telling me you're getting beaten down at the door, people knocking, saying we need you, come over?
1: Yeah, look,
0: that's awesome.
1: So yeah, I've also been really lucky recently to play in a women's winter cricket team recently, and that all just came about from trying out for an over 40s Vic veteran side. I met some few people, and they asked if I want to come and play a game, and if I liked it, I could keep going. And so that's really got me back into cricket, because yeah, I had to take 18 months off after fracturing my patella. So it's all been it's just amazing though, the popularity of the winter cricket and the over 40s. It's ridiculous how popular it is down in the city and even down in Gippsland areas. You know, it's something that I think locally they could really look at, you know, because a lot of cricket players don't always play a sport over winter. It's something that could really take off potentially.
0: I've got to admit, no one's been talking to me about winter cricket. I love that that's happening. I love that you've had a, you know, chance to get into it as part of that recovery journey as well. And it sounds like you're excited to see what the talent's like and how you can be a big part of fostering some of that talent in the new role.
1: Yeah. So definitely if the younger players are going to be fit, young, keen to learn. I know a lot of them, cricket's probably not their first sport. So yeah, looking to try and also recruit some players to the club. Hopefully
0: yeah.
1: I can bring some players along as well. And yeah, that's something I'm really looking forward to. I think it's a great competition in the GMC. And yeah, it's going to be challenging against some of the top sides to really get out on the park and put in our best performance.
0: Stacey, good on you for the work you're doing on this. You'd want to hope that there's a lot more kind of 12-year-olds whose parents are saying, you want cricket? Let's get you out there. Let's find something for you.
1: Yeah, sure. I know. Come and play cricket. It's a great sport. You know, start at juniors, come straight into a senior side. You're more than welcome to come out to us or any other team within the area. It's just a great game. A few hours on a weekend for T20 or... I think there's 30 over matches as well, so 35 over matches, sorry, which take a little bit longer. But, you know, you've got that option of the shortened game. So, you know, maybe half a day of cricket and you're done.
0: Stacey, good on you. Thanks for coming in chat today. I really appreciate it. Better than trying to get you on the phone at the moment. So glad you're in town.
1: Thank you so much for having me today, Nick.
0: My absolute pleasure. Stacey Lothian, captain of the Kuma Cricket Club, talking about just how big the sport is at the moment, how popular it's got, what's changed since she was, you know, 12, 13, desperately wanting to play. And, of course, a huge amount of talent coming through our way as well. Hopefully a little bit more on the centre stage and not overshadowed by something like the Men's World Cup next time we're talking about it. I'm on 1300 977 222. This is Spoon.

0: That is Spoon and Wild. And it has indeed been a little bit wild at the moment. Obviously, that Telstra outage has been causing havoc right around. A few people texting in saying mine's come back. Mine has not at this stage. So some people may be getting services restored. Some people may not. But V-Line passengers have been in a very tricky situation thanks to that Telstra outage. Limited bus replacements, no train running, and a message coming through saying just do not travel if you can avoid it. We're waiting to hear what Telstra has to say. My understanding is they should be giving a press conference very, very soon. ABC reporter Nate Woodall has been down at Bendigo Station, then had to come back to the Bendigo ABC because his phone's not working. Nate, good morning to you.
1: Yeah, g'day, Nick. That's right. I wish I could be reporting live from the scene, but I'm part of those unlucky few who are impacted by this outage. But I was down at the station earlier this morning, and havoc pretty much sums it up. There was a pretty large cohort of people that were frustrated. I counted about 50 people sitting in that waiting room, I suppose, if you want to call it, at the Bendigo station, and spoke to a couple. I spoke to a couple who were actually boarding the train, bags in hands, ready to head to the Melbourne airport. They were meant to be flying back to Perth, but as they were informed on the train, it wasn't meant to be. So they got off and I spoke with them. They told me that they hadn't heard about the outage until that very moment. And they were looking very confused about what to do next. They said they're probably going to message their in-laws and see if they can hitch a ride to the airport. But others certainly weren't so lucky. I spoke to another woman named Deborah, who said she was heading down to Melbourne to see a show with friends, and told me that because there were no bus replacements being offered, that she would probably have to become the chauffeur for her mates to head down to Melbourne. So, yeah, a lot of frustration down there at the moment.
0: So just back up one bit, Nate. We've heard from V-Line that there'll be limited bus replacements for you in Bendigo. That was zero? That was that limited?
1: Well, look, when I was there, Nick, I was sort of hearing what other hopeful commuters were hearing, which was an announcement over the speakers saying, we do advise passengers, if possible, to seek alternative forms of transport where possible. And yeah, there certainly wasn't any indication that buses would form part of those alternative transports that they were making available.
0: What was the communication like at the station from V-Line letting people know what was happening?
1: In the time that I was there, there were a few announcements over the PAs. I could see workers at the stations walking around, talking to people. But yeah, it seems like they were very much in the dark as much as everybody else was. I remember one announcement said that ETA of

0: on the curb, just looking very forlorn. So, not a good morning to be a
1: Oh.
0: commuter for sure.
1: Oh, no, good on you, mate. And thank you very much for racing back to tell us about that. What we've got from statement from Telstra is a new statement saying that has just under 90% of calls and data's now flowing successfully across the network. Quote unquote, teams are now working as quickly as possible to restore remaining services and getting all customers back online. What has been the cause of this? Still unknown. What that time frame might be for the last of it, still unknown. Whether everything will connect automatically, still unknown. A text has come through saying Telstra outage, does anything work properly in Victoria? This is one you can't blame Victoria on. This is right around the country at the moment. This is a major problem, not just in our state. And just in terms of what it's meant for public transport, Barbara on the text line saying, my husband left Maroopna at 5:30 a.m. on V-Line, got to Seymour, and then the V-Line train halted for 2 hours. At 8:45, the train started again from Seymour to Melbourne. Currently just passed through Wallen about 20 minutes ago. He also had service on his phone. Barbara, thank you very much for your kind words at the end of that. I'd been speaking to someone who was coming from Melbourne to Shepparton. They were stalled at Seymour with very little information. A bus did arrive, but what I was told was there was quite a bit of anger from people waiting because that bus sat out the front, doors closed, not letting anyone on in the cold for half an hour before they then got people on and started moving them through.
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1: Now, as soon as we start hearing more details from Telstra, I'll keep you updated on that as well. You keep me updated with what's going on with you at the moment, particularly the people letting me know that services are slowly coming back. Dee saying my Aldi network's back. Spud saying in Minyip, Telstra is back up and running again. 0467 842 722, texting me. Please try calling though, because I need to get a good sense over where the calls are actually getting through as well. And that's on 1300 977 222. There's a lot to chat about after 10 o'clock, including once more into the breach when we're talking about potholes and the state of our regional roads. Now, this is a bit of a different story because yesterday people were saying, well, hang on, we all know it's here. We're all angry about it. We've even been talking to people who are out there spray painting big yellow circles and other images around these potholes, trying to get them fixed. But what can we actually be doing about it? Well, Victorian Farmers Federation have got a bit of a plan on that. They are prompting us to get out there for a 2-week regional road reporting blitz. They want you to be telling, and me, Vic Roads, what is going on. Every single pothole, every single rough road, whether it is Vic Roads, whether it is your local council, they want you out there making sure that those reports are being made. We'll talk about that later this morning. 0467 842 722 1300 977 222 to call. News now.
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5: Good morning, Natasha McFarlane with ABC News. Telstra has apologised to customers for this morning's nationwide outage, saying it's making good progress on restoring its services. The outages have impacted mobile and data connectivity, payment systems, and caused external communication issues. Telstra says around 90% of its calls and data are now flowing successfully across the network. There's no timeline on when the outage will be completely resolved, although customers have been advised to try resetting their mobile phones. Meanwhile, regional commuters at Melbourne's key train station remain stranded as the mobile outage brings services to a halt. Ethan White reports from Southern Cross Station.
6: Crowds have formed out the front of platforms servicing Victoria's regional rail lines, with sandwich boards alerting passengers of the widespread cancellations of all V-Line trains across the state. V-Line has